0: Black in contempt of Congress. Black is refusing to comply with two subpoenas from the House Oversight Committee as part of its look at Epstein, a convicted sex offender and disgraced financier. Black acknowledges paying Epstein at least $158 million, but he says it was for legitimate reasons, like estate planning. The oversight panel wants Black to speak under oath and to share any non-disclosure agreements that he allegedly signed with survivors of Epstein's abuse. Black says the panel has overstepped its powers, and he's suing the committee. The contempt resolution now goes to the Justice Department. Bill Chappell, NPR News.
1: Fencing has gone up around the main Kennedy Center building in Washington, D.C. a day after President Trump's aligned board voted to close most of the Performing Arts Center for repairs. That came after a federal judge blocked the institution from returning Trump's name to the building. Congress has allocated $257 million to pay for repairs, but Trump has said that would only happen if his name is added to the building. Stocks fell today after the Fed raised interest rates. NPR's Scott Horsley reports the Dow tumbled more than 1.2%.
2: Members of the Fed's rate-setting committee voted unanimously to raise their benchmark interest rate by a quarter percentage point in an effort to tamp down stubborn inflation. The move comes as the U.S. war with Iran continues to put upward pressure on gasoline and diesel prices. Fed Chairman Kevin Warr says he and his colleagues want to make sure that wartime spike in prices doesn't spread.
3: We must be confident that underlying inflation is moving to our objective, clearly and at sufficient speed. Today, this standard has not been satisfied.
2: Fed policymakers signaled that on average, they expect just one more quarter-point rate hike this year and stable rates in 2027. Scott Horsley, NPR News, Washington.
1: This is NPR. The Trump administration is planning to deliver powerful 2,000-pound bombs to Israel as part of an upcoming arms deal. The $2.8 billion package includes 40,000 bombs. Weapons of this kind prompted concern about the possibility of mass casualties in Gaza that the Biden administration paused their delivery 2 years ago. The Latin Recording Academy has announced the nominations for the 27th annual Latin Grammys. NPR's Isabella Gomez Sarmiento reports there's a common theme among album of the year contenders.
4: In Latin America, folkloric music is currently all the rage, and the Latin Grammys have taken notice. Whether it's the Argentinian roots music championed by 19-year-old rapper Milo Jota on his album La Vida Era Más Corta, or the deeply evocative folk of Mexican singer-songwriter Silvana Estrada's album Vendrán Suaves Lluvias, almost all of this year's Album of the Year nominees feature traditional rhythms, arrangements, and instruments. At a time when Latin pop is a global force, individual artists are reaching home for inspiration. The Latin Grammy ceremony will take place in Las Vegas in November. Isabella Gomez Sarmiento, NPR News.
1: There are now more than 107,000 people over age 100 in Japan. The latest figures underscore the country's rapidly aging and shrinking population. Japan's total population during the 2020 census stood at 126 million, almost 30% of whom were 65 or older. Experts estimate there will be a decline to 87 million people. It's NPR News.
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I love that interpretation. John Hicks doing UMMG. And that, of course, is Upper Manhattan Medical Group. Something to Live For is the title of the album. I'm Tony Mowat. Before that, we heard Steve Kroon with Pittsburgher Steve Nelson doing My One and Only Love. Also, Houston Person on tenor and Ron Carter playing bass. It's jazz. Just for you. It's a pleasure for me to be here. Hope you're enjoying it, my friends. Up next is the Clayton Hamilton Jazz Orchestra from the album Shout Me Out. This is called Grizzly.

But I have to laugh when she reveals me. She's got a way of talking. I don't know why it is.

Adam Rafferty and Cherokee from the album Blood, Sweat, and Bebop. Before that, Curtis Stigers doing She's Got Away. Starting off the set was Clayton Hamilton Jazz Orchestra. I'm Tony Mowat. Blues in My Heart. I love this. Matter of fact, I love anything Milt Jackson does. And you'll hear Eddie Lockjaw Davis as well as Harry Sweets Edison on this one. Blues in My Heart. Milt Jackson on Vibes. Here on Jazz with yours truly, Tony Mowat.

Tailored for Billy by Eugene Harlow. Before that, Milt Jackson with Harry Sweet's Edison and Eddie Lockjaw Davis. I'm Tony Mowat. Thank you so much. Enjoying it? I hope you are, my friends. I certainly am. Up next is Sean Jones, my man.

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3: Live from NPR News in Washington, I'm Ryland Barton. The European Union has proposed making Canada its first associate member. President Trump says the move could be considered a hostile act.
4: Canada's been a terrible trade partner, and no, I don't see that. And if they do that, if I think it's at all a hostile act, I will put very serious tariffs or stop trading with Europe on many things. So if they do that, if Europe does that with a bad intention. If it's a good intention, that's fine. If it's a bad intention, we'll put very heavy tariffs on Europe.
3: Canadian Prime Minister Mark Carney has been seeking to build ties with the EU and rely less on the U.S. amid President Trump's trade war and talk of making Canada the 51st U.S. state. Democratic Congresswoman Joyce Beatty has filed a request for an emergency court hearing regarding the Kennedy Center in Washington, D.C. after the center's board shut down the complex's main building. NPR's Anastasia Tsiolkas has more.
5: Representative Beatty, Democrat from Ohio, is asking the federal court to force the board, including its chairman, President Trump, to explain why they closed the Kennedy Center so suddenly in what appears to be a major escalation of the fight over the future of the arts institution. Just this week, Judge Christopher Cooper had said he needed to approve any closure ahead of the renovation. Cooper also ruled that the board cannot add President Trump's name to the front of the building. The board has already filed an appeal, and President Trump vowed on social media to take the fight all the way to the Supreme Court. Trump also said he will not renovate the center without his name on it. Anastasia Tsiolkas, NPR News.
3: President Trump's nominee for Surgeon General, former Fox contributor Dr. Nicole Sapphire, said during a confirmation hearing today she doesn't believe childhood vaccines cause autism. That puts her out of step with her potential future boss, Health Secretary Robert F. Kennedy Jr., who has promoted the theory. Widespread scientific consensus has concluded a link between autism and vaccines doesn't exist. The Surgeon General post has been vacant throughout Trump's second term. More people than expected dined out last month. NPR's Alina Selyuk has the latest restaurant spending numbers.
6: Retail sales grew 1.2% from July to August. That marked a recovery from a dip in spending we saw between June and July. Federal data shows that people spent more across the board, buying clothes and electronics and likely school supplies for back to school. Compared to a year earlier, spending grew 6%. Higher prices are part of the story, with people spending more somewhat because things are costing more. Spending at gas stations is one prime example. Sales there surged 21% in August compared to August of last year, but the price of gasoline was up even more than that last month, suggesting some people might in fact be buying less. Spending at restaurants and bars grew nearly 6%. Alina Selyuk, NPR News.
3: U.S. stocks slipped today. This is NPR. The Trump administration has announced travel bans on officials it claims are responsible for discriminating against white people in South Africa. Secretary of State Marco Rubio said he would revoke visas from those the U.S. says are responsible for policies that allow for uncompensated land seizures and race-based discrimination. The South African government rejects the administration's allegations. Scientists have created a new model for studying brain diseases. As NPR's Ping Huang reports, it involves putting human brain cells into mice.
7: Researchers have struggled to understand and treat brain disorders because, on a biological level, they can't really study them in living humans. Sergio Pashka is a neuroscientist at Stanford.
8: There's been this quest of trying to build models of the human brain outside of the human body and then deploy them very systematically towards studying these devastating disorders of the brain.
7: Pashka and his colleagues have created a new model in which about 50% of a mouse's brain by volume is replaced with lab-grown human neurons. They offer better models for studying early developmental diseases like cerebral palsy. The research is published in the journal Nature. Outside researchers say this work was done with strong ethical oversight, but it could raise serious ethical questions if it's replicated in larger animals like pigs or primates. Ping Huang, NPR News.
3: Former President George W. Bush has a new book of oil paintings coming out in March featuring his portraits of political prisoners and dissidents. The book includes 44 paintings and biographical sketches featuring figures like the late Kurdish-Iranian activist Gina Mahsa Amini. This is NPR News from Washington.
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Skip Wilkins and Jill Allen. Jill Allen playing flutes, Wilkins on piano. We heard Petty Theft. Before that, Dan Adler and Silver and Gold with Joey DeFrancesco at the organ. I'm Tony Mowat. A pleasure indeed. I hope you're enjoying the jazz. And as you well know, I love it. And I want to know if you love it too. Please let us know. Up next, Stan Getz with Bob Brookmeyer on trombone, Herbie Hancock playing piano, Gary Burton on vibes. You're going to love this. It's been around for years. It's called I've Grown Accustomed to Her Face.

Where else will you hear the music of Kenny Burrell or Stan Getz or John Pizzarelli, Ray Brown? My goodness. This is Jazz Made Just For You, my friends. I'm Tony Mowat, and I thank you for being there. We just heard On Wings of the Spirit by Kenny Burrell. Tom Rainier, the pianist, and Herman Riley playing flute. Before that, Stan Getz, I've Grown Accustomed to Her Face, with Bob Brookmeyer and Gary Burton and Herbie Hancock. Let's continue musically with Ray Brown. Nice version with Antonio Hart on alto. This is But Beautiful.

Arturo Sandoval. Yes, indeed. And little dance. Jim Cox playing the organ. And before that, Antonio Hart, Nancy King with Ray Brown doing But Beautiful. Love it.

Benny Green with Russell Malone, and that's Love for Sale. Before that, Happenstance by Grover Washington Jr. Hank Jones on piano. I'm Tony Mowad. Up next is I Carry Your Heart, as done by Dale Fielder. And also, we're going to hear Bruce Barth.

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0: Good evening. I'm Amna Nawaz.
1: And I'm Jeff Bennett. On the NewsHour tonight, the Federal Reserve raises interest rates for the first time in 3 years to combat surging energy costs.
0: We sit down with Cuba's deputy foreign minister to discuss rising tensions with the U.S., including President Trump's threats to invade.
2: A country like Cuba, looking to what's happened in the world and our own history, we would be naive if we don't take that seriously.
1: And after decades of restoration, a medieval Greek palace reopens to the public.

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1: A life with impact, in this moment and into the future. 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
0: Nell, Martha, and Mary Minow, in honor of the life and legacy of their parents, Newton and Josephine Baskin Minow, and Julie and Robin Powell, through Fidelity Charitable. 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Thank you.
2: Welcome to the NewsHour. The Federal Reserve today raised interest rates by a quarter of a point, the first hike in 3 years. Comes as the war in Iran continues to put pressure on prices.
3: It's the first major move by Fed Chair Kevin Warsh to combat elevated inflation. President Trump has long pressured the central bank and Warsh's predecessor to lower interest rates. But Warsh, who is 4 months into the job after being handpicked by Mr. Trump to lead the Fed, explained why the committee voted unanimously to raise rates today.
4: The least well-off are the ones who have the most to gain from stable prices. The decision we made today was the right decision to deliver on the remit that Congress gave us to ensure stable prices. Moreover, I would say, because of the underlying strength of the economy, because we are, as I mentioned, largely acting consistent with full employment, we can be focused on stable prices. Some months ago, I said we will deliver stable prices. Today's action is consistent with that.
3: And for more, we're joined now by Julia Coronado, an economist at the University of Texas at Austin, who runs her own firm called Macro Policy Perspectives. Welcome back to the program.
5: Thank you for having me.
3: So what does this first decision by the Fed under Warsh's leadership tell us about Warsh as a Fed chair committed to fighting inflation and as a Fed chair who was willing to operate independently of the president who appointed him?
5: Yes, it's a pretty quick turnaround for an official who was nominated presumably to bring rates down to turn around and hike rates by September. And I think that reflects the data he's facing and the committee he has to manage. So the committee is looking at the data, and as Chair Warsh described, unemployment is low, inflation is high. That's a pretty simple formula for central bankers. There was a lot of support. It was a unanimous decision. And most officials think that it's not the last of the rate hike, so more lie ahead.
3: So bring this down to the household level. What gets more expensive and how quickly?
5: Well, we've already seen longer-term interest rates back up. Over the last month or so, we've seen a tremendous rise in borrowing costs, reflecting expectations that the Fed would need to raise rates, reflecting some of the geopolitical tensions we're seeing ripple through the commodities markets, and the inflation data itself just showing a lot of persistence. So in a sense, the borrowing costs consumers face have already increased. Mortgage rates are a lot higher. Auto loan rates are likely going to rise as well. So it's really, I think you mentioned, this is really about the Fed following through and the new Fed chair demonstrating that he is independent of politics and will do what the data, what the economy says is necessary. And I think that's, in a sense, that's reassuring that the Fed is acting independently.
3: On those borrowing costs that you mentioned, the 10-year Treasury has now passed 5%. How much does that complicate what the Fed is trying to do here?
5: Well, it actually is a reflection of what the Fed is trying to do, which is to slow the economy down, in a sense. It's an unusual picture because the economy is being driven by this enormous AI build out rather than the typical hot labor market, hot consumer spending. We're in the middle of a huge CapEx boom, and that demand for capital is part of the reason interest rates are higher. And so it sort of sows the seeds of its own slowdown. There's a lot of borrowing being done by the tech companies, the hyperscalers. That's putting a lot of demand for money, and that's driving up the price of money. And that in turn could slow down that build out.
3: Returning to what you said a minute ago, how most Fed policy watchers expect another rate hike, what would have to change for that not to happen?
5: I think we'd have to see. I mean, one of the reasons that Chair Warsh cited for moving today was the resilience in the economy. The economy just has absorbed blow after blow from tariffs and wars and a lot of disruption. And the unemployment rate is at 4.1%, which is very low. So I think what we would have to see are signs of wobbles in the economy, signs of vulnerability, a labor market where unemployment is on the rise again, or some pretty noticeable cooling off in geopolitical tensions and pipeline inflation pressures and in the inflation data itself. And neither of those is the most likely scenario in the near future. So most of the officials who wrote down a forecast today, the vast majority think that we will see another rate hike before year end, likely at the December meeting.
3: Yeah. And Warsh has promised a different approach to how the Fed communicates. What did you hear from him today in terms of his language, his tone, or what he chose not to say that tells us how he intends to run the Fed differently?
5: Yeah, so there was a couple of differences. One, he sort of noted that while decisions have sometimes been made down to the last minute on high frequency data that the Fed is waiting, and then they make a decision based on sort of 1 month of data, or that's the perception, that he is gonna be stepping back and looking at underlying trends more. So that's one difference. A second difference is that in the past, when the Fed thought it was embarking on maybe a sequence of rate hikes, they would kind of telegraph that at the press conference. Prior chairs would say that they think a sequence of moves is likely. Chair Warsh steered clear of that specific kind of guidance, although he did say, it's very hard not to provide any forward guidance. He did say that today's action is the start of the Fed demonstrating that they're going to make good on their inflation target. So the start of something suggests that, yes, more rate hikes probably lie ahead.
3: Julia Coronado, always great to speak with you. Thanks for making time for us.
5: My pleasure.

0: Late last night, for the third time, the U.S. House of Representatives voted to end the war with Iran. That war powers resolution would stop President Trump from continuing military action against Iran without congressional approval. But it still needs to pass the Senate. And it comes more than 6 months into a conflict the president said would last weeks. For a view from inside Iran, I spoke earlier with NewsHour's Tehran-based special correspondent Reza Sayeh on a rare trip home to the U.S. Reza, welcome back to the NewsHour. It's good to see you here in person.
1: Great to be here. Good to see you all.
0: So you are there on the ground reporting for us and others. With the war now approaching 7 months, what has daily life become for people in Tehran and across Iran?
1: It's very difficult. I mean, life in war is difficult. You know, initially they had to deal with being bombed on a daily basis. Then the economic pressure, the uncertainty, and now you have additional sanctions. So, you know, war is difficult, and the ones who feel it the most are the average people. At the same time, you see a lot of pride in Iranians, you see a lot of confidence, you see in a lot of Iranians, they know that this moment could be defining for the future of their sovereignty and independence. Mm-hmm. So you have all these emotions together, but definitely when you're at war, it's difficult and painful.
0: Let's talk about the leadership and the sort of strength of the regime. As you've been covering, we know the U.S. and Israel have killed dozens of Iran's top military commanders and senior officials, ramping up the economic pressure as well, hit a number of Iran's military installations, and yet, the regime seems to still be standing. New supreme leader, of course, but the same ideological regime. Has that surprised you to see that strength of the regime? Do you know how weakened they have been by the U.S.?
1: Well, this was a defining moment for them. They took a very hard punch from the world's lone superpower, the United States, to nuclear powers. And despite their senior political leaders, military leaders, and the supreme leader being assassinated, mm-hmm. The leadership is still there. They have different names, different identities, but they are still there. And to many observers, this was an indication that Iran has very powerful, entrenched, well-rooted institutions that can take a punch like this and still survive. And not only, in their view, have they survived, now indications are that they're getting more aggressive, that they believe that the United States does not want a fair diplomatic solution, that they want to destabilize the United States. In their view, Israel wants Iran to be a failed state. And they believe that diplomatic solution negotiations has not worked. They haven't gotten anything tangible. So they're considering and carrying out measures that indicate that they're being more aggressive.
0: There were, as you well know, mass protests, millions of Iranians who took to the streets before the war. We saw the Iranian government respond with a brutal crackdown, which we've seen before. Reports of at least dozens of the protesters who've been executed since then. Human rights groups say 100 protesters still on death row. How would you describe the anti-government sentiment right now? Are people still willing to come out and protest?
1: Well, they haven't come out and protest. It's not... You know, Iran is 90 million people. There's certainly a significant, considerable segment of the population that, at the very least, you know, want reform. There's a segment of the population that wants regime change. And there's also a big, huge part of the population that doesn't want to be the targets of foreign attacks, foreign wars. And they see this moment as a moment of survival for Iran. So the anti-government protesters that we saw in January have not reappeared in the streets. That doesn't mean that people don't want, you know, reform, that don't want change. But I think the population that has made its presence felt is the Iranian population that sees this as a war of survival and their outrage that they've been bombed by the United States and Israel.
0: Reza, what is it like for you, as a journalist reporting on the ground in Iran, for Western outlets. Do you face repercussions or pressure, intervention from government officials?
1: Yes. Repeatedly, there's this narrative that American citizens are in danger there, that Iran, the Iranian government systematically goes after dual citizens and American and citizens in order to use them as pawns in negotiations. There have been some arrests of dual citizens, and those have been unjustified. They have been crimes. But I have not seen any systematic effort by the Iranian government over these 20 years that I've reported there to go after dual citizens, and I'm an example. I'm an American citizen. I have an American passport. I'm able to report freely over there. They have criticized many of my reports, especially in 2009 during the Green Movement. They were very critical of my reports, where they didn't grant me press credentials. But my experience with them has been, if my reports are fair and balanced, and if, in their view, I'm presenting both sides, they're willing to welcome international journalists, including American journalists.
0: Reza Saya, special correspondent for us on the ground in Iran. It's good to have you here. Thank you
1: good
0: very
1: to be
0: much.
1: Here. You're welcome.
2: We start the day's other headlines on Capitol Hill. House members are heading home a full day early and won't be back until after November's midterm elections. Their departure leaves a number of matters on the table, including an effort to impeach Defense Secretary Pete Hegseth and a push by Democrats to address the risks posed by artificial intelligence. But lawmakers did approve a resolution to hold billionaire Leon Black in contempt of Congress after he defied subpoenas related to an investigation into the late sex offender Jeffrey Epstein. It's now up to the Justice Department whether to seek criminal prosecution. Also in Washington, D.C., fencing has gone up around the Kennedy Center one day after President Trump's handpicked board voted to close it for repairs. But President Trump has said renovations will not begin until the courts allow the center to bear his name. Today, Democratic Congresswoman Joyce Beatty requested an emergency hearing over the closure. She's been leading efforts to keep the president's name off the building. Also today, the White House posted this video appearing to show the building in decay, though these images have not been independently verified. Federal safety officials are investigating the cause of a news helicopter crash in Los Angeles that killed three people. The helicopter was reporting on a bus collision for NBC4 Los Angeles when it went down around 7 p.m. last night. Fire officials say both the pilot, George Marcino, and reporter Eliana Moreno were killed. Their colleagues paid tribute to them today, calling it a terrible loss. 29-year-old Eddie Gutierrez Mejia was on the ground, and he also died. And a motorist has been arrested for causing the crash the news crew was covering. Authorities say she slammed her SUV into a city bus, killing at least two people. European Commission President Ursula von der Leyen says she wants Canada to be the first associate member of the European Union. Prime Minister Mark Carney was on hand for the announcement in France, where he received a standing ovation from European lawmakers. The proposal comes as Carney navigates Canada's ongoing trade war with the U.S. Von der Leyen said Canada and Europe should take their partnership to, as she put it, the highest level possible.
3: But above all, dear Mark, Europe and Canada believe in democracy. That power does not belong to the strongest, richest, and loudest, but to all of us. That democracies have the freedom to choose with whom to work.
2: Experts say it's unclear exactly how such a relationship would work, since the EU has never had an associate member. The idea has been floated before for Ukraine and for Britain after Brexit, but never moved forward. In Gaza City, search and rescue efforts are underway after a building collapsed early today, killing at least 21 people, including 11 children. Aid workers used excavators to sort through the debris, while others dug through the rubble with their bare hands. The structure had been damaged by Israeli airstrikes earlier in the war and was known to be unstable. Tens of thousands of displaced Palestinians are living in such buildings, while Israel has refused to allow rebuilding efforts until Hamas disarms. Neighbors living in tents nearby described what happened.
4: The building collapsed in less than 10 seconds. The residents here were good people. they did not cause harm. They were respectful. All the buildings were full of children and women and the elderly. They were struggling because there was no shelter for them. They had nothing.
2: This comes amid reports that the Trump administration is planning a $2.8 billion sale of powerful bombs to Israel. The Biden administration paused delivery of similar weapons 2 years ago, citing concerns about the risk of mass casualties in Gaza. Saudi Arabia and the Iran-backed Houthi rebels both claimed new attacks today as the fighting between the two sides intensifies. Saudi Arabia says it intercepted a drone heading toward the city of Mecca, calling the attempted attack a red line. The Houthis deny targeting the city. Hours later, the group released video claiming to be the downing of a Saudi fighter jet over Yemen's territory. The remains of the jet can be seen burning on the ground with a Saudi flag visible on its tail. On Wall Street today, stocks ended lower. After the Fed raised interest rates, the Dow Jones Industrial Average fell more than 600 points. The NASDAQ gave back 3 points, so basically flat. The S&P 500 lost nearly 0.5%. And we marked the passing of two award-winning authors. British-American writer and commentator Bonnie Greer has died. She was a prominent voice on both sides of the Atlantic, advocating for greater racial and gender representation through her books, plays, and public appearances.
5: Therefore, diversity and democracy are, to my mind, the same thing. They're exactly the same thing. And diversity creates democracy itself.
2: For her contributions to the arts, she was made an Order of the British Empire in 2010. Bonnie Greer was 77 years old. And Pulitzer Prize-winning author Annie Dillard has died. Her 1974 work, Pilgrim at Tinker Creek, drew comparisons to Henry David Thoreau as a nonfiction meditation on nature, religion, and the meaning of life itself. In 2014, then-President Barack Obama awarded her the National Humanities Medal. Annie Dillard was 81. Still to come on the NewsHour, primaries come to an end. A look at the political landscape heading into the November midterms. The fallout grows after Macklemore is dropped from Ed Sheeran's tour over his pro-Palestinian remarks. And a reopened Greek Byzantine palace sets an example for what's possible with restoration.
6: This is the PBS NewsHour from the David M. Rubenstein Studio at WETA in Washington, headquarters of PBS News.
0: For months, the Trump administration has ramped up economic pressure and military threats against the island nation of Cuba. A de facto oil blockade means blackouts, food and water shortages for millions have worsened. Cuban officials say they're willing to talk, but publicly, there's been no progress. I spoke earlier today with Cuba's Deputy Foreign Minister, Carlos Fernandez de Cosío, as he visits the U.S. Deputy Foreign Minister de Cosío, welcome to the NewsHour. Thank you for being here.
7: Thank you for having me.
0: So this month, the foreign minister of Cuba said that there are no talks happening between the U.S. and Cuba, but that the Cuban government would continue reaching out to its contacts. Is that happening? Is that part of why you're here in Washington?
7: It's not the reason why I'm in Washington. I'm here because I'm attending the U.N. General Assembly. We have a major embassy in Washington, and it's normal for us, for senior officials, to visit and engage with our diplomatic missions. Mm-hmm. What our position on contacts with the U.S. is that, first, we have diplomatic relations. So we have official channels of communication. And we've had several contacts and meetings with the U.S. that what we claim is that they had no progress. And we say that because you only have to look at the fact that practically every week or every 10 days or 15 days, there's a new announcement by the U.S. government of sanctions and coercive measures that punish the people of Cuba. Mm. So you could not claim that there's progress in any dialogue or any type of communication if hostility continues to happen. And that's our main point. But we continue to be ready to engage with the United States when they are ready to try to solve our political differences, our bilateral political differences, which are many. But we are firm believers that through dialogue, through respect between the two governments, some common ground could be found.
0: When was the last time, I apologize, when was the last time there were any direct talks between your two governments?
7: I prefer not to go into details. We try to treat this discreetly. We truly reject the leaks that have been occurring. But I can assure you there's meetings have occurred, and we would be ready to engage again.
0: Are you saying that...
7: In other words, they are not closed, they're not suspended, They're not shut down. Simply, there's no progress to this moment.
0: And by your definition, progress would mean the U.S. would stop with additional sanctions.
7: That could be, but in a broader sense, we would have to identify a common goal that we want to reach that implies progress in the bilateral relationship. Up to now, if you look at the claims of the U.S. publicly, they want to take over Cuba. That is quite an ambitious goal. That certainly is unacceptable for Cuba. Cuba is a sovereign nation.
0: Do you take that as a real threat? Are you worried about a U.S. invasion?
7: It would be naive if we do not take that into account. It is constantly repeated. U.S. senior officials are asked constantly if that is on the table, and they claim that nothing is off the table. So a country like Cuba, looking to what's happened in the world and our own history, we would be naive if we don't take that seriously.
0: Can I ask you about what's happening on the ground in Cuba right now? Because we've seen blackouts amid the oil blockade. We've seen life gotten so much worse for Cubans. Food is expensive. It spoils without electricity. We know there are water shortages as well. What is your message to Cubans about what you and other leaders are doing to alleviate that pain?
7: First of all, it is very clear that the policy of the United States is to produce collective punishment, which is an international crime, to try to induce a humanitarian crisis in Cuba. Meaning that is to use the pain of each and every Cuban to try to achieve a political goal. That, again, is an international crime. The people of Cuba understand that. And when you see in the media normally the reports of what's happening in Cuba, they speak about the lack of energy, the blackouts, and people being irritated naturally, people being uncomfortable naturally. But that's only the surface. They don't take into account what it implies for a family that has a sick person at home and then doesn't know how to transport them to the hospital. They don't take into account what it implies for a person who needs an urgent surgery and has to wait in line because as a result of lack of energy, surgery has to be postponed. Mm-hmm. What it implies for a family that has a newborn whose life depends on a machine not stopping because of lack of power. What it implies for people having to take children to school, to do homework at night. So it has a human face. We use statistics many times of what it implies, but this has a human face. And the main problem is that it's not collateral damage. It is the aim of the policy. So the people of Cuba understand that. And the government claims, and we're doing, trying to introduce in Cuba the transformations and to take the steps that allow us to cope with this situation that does not depend on us.
0: I mean, as you say, these are the most significant privatization steps the nation has taken in over six decades. If this does lead towards an alleviation of suffering for Cubans, if opening up the economy does help, would you continue to do so?
7: Yes, it is our aim.
0: You have no problem doing that.
7: The main priority here is how do we respond to the needs of the people of Cuba? And that is a driving goal here.
0: That is an enormous shift for a communist nation to say you will continue to open up your economy.
7: We will continue to go down this path, but we will retain the role of the state to respond to basic needs of the population and the economic capacity to do that.
0: I have to ask you about the allegations from U.S. officials as well, about the gap between Cuban leaders and what they're experiencing and everyday Cubans. They say the leaders aren't feeling the pain as evenly. I want to put to you what the U.S. ambassador to the U.N., Mike Waltz, said back in July. He said, there's no food or fuel for hospitals. How is there fuel for the Castro private family jet? How does President Díaz-Canel afford his Hermes tie, his Rolex watch? How does the Castro family afford their 17 homes, their trips to Madrid and Moscow? What would you say to that?
7: First of all, this is claimed by the representative of one of the countries with the most inequality in the world today. An inequality that has grown dramatically in the past 20 years, and above all, under the current government.
0: People here are not experiencing 20 hours a day of blackouts, though, with all due respect.
7: Secondly, there are no private jets of the Castro family. It's totally untrue. There are no 17 homes of the Castro family. Totally untrue. But he can claim whatever he wants when he has a microphone in front of him. All Cubans of any type, senior officials in the government, are suffering the same situation of Cubans. I'm not saying that all Cubans are on equal footing. Depends on the neighborhood where you live, the amount of hours you take, the conditions of your home. But the level of inequality, the level of differences in Cuba is dramatically different than the ones you have in the United States. The pain is on the Cuban population as a whole in ways that no other country perhaps has suffered, unless you put the example of Gaza in Palestine. It's warfare against a population of a whole country. And for an American official to claim that there are differences from the United States, a country where you have a minuscule elite in which a few people have more money than the whole population of the richest country in the world, is quite hypocritical.
0: Mr. Minister, this survey says some 54% of people surveyed in Cuba say they ran out of food in the prior 3 months. There's reports of up to 20 hours a day without power. Are you saying that Cuban officials are experiencing that same level of pain?
7: I can tell you that my colleagues and myself, we have two and a half, three hours of power a day. That our refrigerator is closed, that you can't cool food, that we don't have running water. And I'm talking about Cuban officials in general. And anyone who knows me can go and check, or who knows any one of my colleagues. Now, there are people which are not government officials, which are simple private citizens that might live across the street from a hospital, and they don't suffer blackouts because hospitals are protected. Mm. Clinics are protected, and that's just luck where they live. And some of us have to take our food and our products and ask them, can you refrigerate this for some time? That is normal life in Cuba for everybody. The claim in the United States that there's a difference between an elite and the people, difference, it's totally, totally untrue, and they can't prove it.
0: The U.S. has claimed, this administration has claimed, that Cuba is a national security threat. It's been deemed a state sponsor of terrorism. The White House has said that the Cuban regime aligns itself with nations hostile to the U.S., that Cuba maintains close ties to other state sponsors of terrorism. What is your response to those claims?
7: Most of the countries that U.S. claims that Cuba is close to, the United States has a more comprehensive and broader relationship with those countries than Cuba does.
0: We're talking about nations like Russia, Iran. Russia.
7: The U.S. has a much broader relationship with China, at least, and with Russia than we do. With trade, with exchange of different types, than we do.
0: It is an adversarial relationship with Russia, though. We would not call
7: Russia
0: an ally.
7: But they have more trade still today with Russia than we do. More contacts, more high-level meetings and visits than they have with Cuba, than Russia has with Cuba. With China, it's the same. They claim it's adversarial, but it's a claim. But they have a more relationship than we do.
0: Well, what does happen next then? How do you see this ending with the pressure, with the military threats, with additional U.S. sanctions?
7: How does this end? We'll have to cope with ourselves. And to some extent, the international community perhaps would say this is unacceptable for one superpower to be dictating what everybody having to do. But what cannot occur and what would be treason is for the Cuban government to tell our people, look, there's nothing else we can do. Let's ask the U.S. government what they want us to do and how they want to organize our country and how they want to organize the Cuban economy, the Cuban political system, Cuban property, and Cuban business. That would be treason by the Cuban government and the Cuban authorities.
0: Deputy Foreign Minister of Cuba, Carlos Fernandez de Cosío, thank you very much for being here. We appreciate your time.
7: You're welcome.
0: For more of that conversation with the Deputy Foreign Minister, you can watch our full interview online on our PBS News YouTube page.

0: Well, the 2026 primary season is officially over. Voters in Delaware cast the final ballots yesterday. And no surprises, they set up a U.S. Senate race between incumbent Democrat Chris Coons and Republican Michael Katz. Now, the general election is finally underway. Mail-in ballots have gone out in several states. And with just 7 weeks left until Election Day, Lisa Desjardins takes a closer look at the increasingly competitive match for the U.S. Senate.
1: Democrats are looking to North Carolina as one of their best chances to flip a Republican Senate seat. And President Trump is taking a firsthand look. He's there today to try to help his handpicked candidate, former Republican Party Chairman Michael Whatley. A recent Elon University poll shows the Democrat, former Governor Roy Cooper, with a double-digit lead over Whatley. For an on-the-ground report, I'm joined by Colin Campbell of public media station WUNC. Colin, just take us there. Where does this race stand?
2: Yeah, so this is a race where we were expecting it to be a lot tighter than it has been, at least in the polls that we've seen. That lead that Governor Roy Cooper had hasn't really changed a whole lot over the last few months, and we sort of expected it to tighten up. But this is the first we're seeing of President Trump and really any of the high-ranking members of his administration actually coming to North Carolina to campaign with Whatley. So we'll certainly see if that helps boost him among Republicans. But the president's approval ratings in North Carolina are kind of the worst that they've been, and this is the case for many other states as well. So whether this helps him with swing voters sort of remains to be seen, but certainly energizes the Republican base to have Trump here in North Carolina.
1: How is Whatley handling Trump specifically? Not every Republican candidate wants Trump to fly into their state or district right now.
2: Yeah, and for a while we were wondering whether we would see the president in this state, and certainly this seems like a conscious choice on Whatley's part. You know, as former chairman of the Republican National Committee, there's not a whole lot of daylight between Whatley and Trump. He really hasn't made much of an effort to distance himself from anything the president or his administration has been doing. He talks about Trump less on the campaign trail than he did earlier on, which seems to be a strategic choice to focus more on attacking his opponent than he is praising the president's administration. But certainly you don't see a whole lot of difference between Whatley's campaign and his position on a lot of these national issues and the president's.
1: If you had to pick one or two key issues in this Senate race in North Carolina, what would they be?
2: I think affordability is probably the top one. I mean, the economy here is an issue, and former Governor Roy Cooper has been making that his signature issue. He does these make stuff cost less tour events, he calls them, across the state, promoting his plans for that. Whatley has been more focused on a crime, tough on crime message, trying to tie Governor Cooper to people who've been let out of jail or certain criminal instances and policies that he's had. And then you've also got a lot of discussion about AI and data centers that have been popping up around the state, but less by the candidate. In this race, the candidates really have sort of picked their lanes, whether it be crime or affordability, and are sticking to that. And that seems to be the theme of most of the campaign events we've seen in this state so far.
1: Colin Campbell of WUNC, a state to watch. We appreciate your reporting.
2: Thanks, Lisa.
1: Democrats may have an advantage in North Carolina, but that's just one of a dozen competitive Senate races this year, according to the Cook Political Report. They rate which party is favored currently, and you can see that in shades of Republican red, Democratic blue, or the toss-ups there in yellow. These 12 seats will likely determine the future of the Senate, and of them, Republicans are on defense in the majority, or 8 of those seats. But to regain control of the Senate, Democrats need to pick up 4 seats overall. It's a rugged political map, and to help us navigate, I'm joined by Jessica Taylor of the Cook Political Report. Jessica, let's just start off right now. 48 days to go. Would you rather be a Senate Democrat or a Senate Republican?
3: The map still is tilted toward Republicans because Democrats are trying to target seats in states that Trump won by double digits. But if you look at the political momentum, it's on Democrat side, and that's why they are so competitive in these seats. So, you know, again, I think I'd rather be a Democrat in this environment right now, but the math still favors Republicans.
1: As you're saying, Trump won in most of these states in 2024, yet his disapproval rating right now hovers right around 60%. It's getting very close to that. How do you see the ways that he helps Republicans versus the ways he may be hurting them?
3: When I watched that midterm convention last week and he said, pretend I'm on the ballot, I think Democrats were just rejoicing because that's the message they want. We see in polling, there was a CNN poll last week in Maine where Susan Collins is in the political fight of her life, which she survived before. But 45% of voters said their vote is a reflection on President Trump, is trying to send a message to President Trump. If you're Susan Collins, those are numbers you don't want to hear. You know, the only way that voters can send a message of being unhappy with this current White House and the president's policies is to vote against his party. And that's why we're seeing states like Iowa and Texas that are so competitive, Alaska, Ohio, states that Trump won by double digits are now at the crux of the competitive Senate map.
1: And Republicans are spending in some weird places. You mentioned Texas, for example. I'm having conversations in the U.S. Senate with MAGA Republicans who are worried about Kansas.
3: Yeah.
1: My question for you is, how much is the map expanding for Democrats right now? And do they have the muscle? Do they have the money to take advantage of that?
3: Well, Democrats also can't overlook the places that they're on defense. Mm-hmm. Michigan is central. They want to be adding seats. They need to net 4 seats. You can't be subtracting Senate seats. This week, we just moved New Hampshire into the toss-up column. That's a state that Kamala Harris carried by less than 3 points, but it's one where Republicans have a unique recruit there in former Senator John Isununu, who is from the state's most famous political family. And so that's a state that
1: he's going up against a Democratic congressman, also with a well-known name, Chris Pappas.
3: Yeah. Right. But that's a state where we see MAGA Inc. money coming in. It's one of their top reservations. Michigan, they feel like they have a real chance because Abdul al-Sayed, Republicans are really demonizing him and making him the central to their attacks. So that's a much closer race than Democrats would like right now. So you still have places where Democrats are on defense, so they can't take their eye off the ball.
1: But is the map expanding now for Democrats? We're going to come back to that. So we know Democrats, they have something that they've got to protect. But is the map expanding, and do they have the resources to take advantage of that?
3: I mean, the Republican money edge is real, but it's coming from super PAC money. And so candidates like James Tallarico in Texas, even though we've seen the main Senate super PAC, Senate Leadership Fund, their Texas PAC has put over more than $60 million in reservations. You know, I'm looking at what the candidates are spending there. They get cheaper ad rates.
1: Right.
3: So I think the map, it has expanded certainly since last year, when I would not have said that Democrats were in contention for the majority at all. And they are right now.
1: How worried are Republicans, do you think, about losing the majority? We still have some time before the election, but ballots have gone out in some states.
3: I think they are very worried, just when you look at the trajectory of the environment and when you look at, you know, they did not think in the spring when I was talking with strategists that the war would still be going on, that they would still have gas prices that are this high, diesel prices at record high. You mentioned Kansas. It's similar to me in a lot of ways, like Iowa, where you have agriculture prices that are really hurting Republican voters there. And so you see Republican voters on the defense, or Republican lawmakers on the defense over beef, over fertilizer prices. So it's a really sort of unique environment that is harming Republicans. And it all ties back to the Iran war, really.
1: In our last few seconds, what are you watching in the next month or so to determine the final shape of these races?
3: Does the money that Republicans are pouring in, is it moving it? Is it the money or the message that is going to determine this? If it's the message, Democrats have that on their side. But Democrats also, they might need to narrow that money advantage. Or is there enough enthusiasm on their side that their donors kick in enough?
1: Jessica Taylor of the Cook Political Report, thank you for having your head completely in the game and helping us with it.
3: Thanks, Lisa.

0: The debate over the war in Gaza continues to reverberate throughout politics and pop culture, and this week it erupted once again, leading to tough criticism of two musical artists and blowing up plans for a concert tour. Anger erupted after the rapper Macklemore was kicked off musician Ed Sheeran's stadium tour. Sheeran, one of the most streamed artists in the world, said Macklemore had to be dropped as an opening act because venue owners objected to Macklemore's recent pro-Palestinian comments on stage.
1: One of the reasons why I wanted to come on this tour was because I wanted to stand up here on stages and stadiums across America and say two words that are very near and dear to my heart, free Palestine. To all of my Jewish brothers and sisters, criticism of Israel, criticism of apartheid, being against genocide, in no way is a criticism of you.
0: In a statement, Sheeran said the decision was made not because of his own personal politics. Instead, he laid the blame on his tour promoter after upcoming venues threatened to cancel shows if Macklemore continued to play. Yesterday, all four of Ed Sheeran's other supporting acts dropped out of the tour in protest. For more, we're joined now by Ben Cesario. He's a reporter at the New York Times covering the music industry. Ben, thanks for being with us. Help us understand what happened here.
2: Well, I mean, as you said, just in politics and a lot of other parts of culture, positions on the war in Gaza have really been a third rail in a lot of ways. But this flared up in a big way in music because of this tour, because Ed Sheeran, one of the most popular artists in the world, and because of the apparent pressure that was put on him by the owners of stadiums around the country. They were apparently the ones that objected so strongly to Macklemore's comments. He has a protest song that he released a couple of years ago, again about the war. And in it, he accuses Israel of genocide, and he shows his solidarity with student protesters in the US and in New York. So his position has been widely known. This was not a surprise. But the idea that the owners of stadiums, including Robert Kraft, the owner of the

0: and of the teams, which most of them are billionaire businessmen, putting their foot down so strongly. And the reaction on social media and around the world has been very strong about this. Some in support. I mean, some agree with Mr. Kraft fully, but I think there's an even stronger objection, especially among music fans and in the music industry, that a venue owner could dictate this, and that Ed Sheeran is perceived as caving into that pressure rather than standing up for the artist that he chose to have on his tour. And once Sheeran made his statement on Tuesday, where he said, "It wasn't me, it was the promoters and the venues," that is when you saw every other artist on his tour, the other opening acts, and even the Irish traditional band that backs Sheeran up for part of his show, they all bailed within a couple of hours.
1: So there's also this question of consistency. Kanye West has an extensive, well-documented history of making anti-Semitic statements, and yet he continues to find venues and audiences. So where's the line in the sand?
0: Well, I mean, lots of people on social media have been calling this total hypocrisy. And it may indeed be. But it's, if there is a line in the sand, it seems to be Gaza. It seems to be that is the issue that was intolerable to venue owners like Robert Kraft. A lot of other stadium venue owners around the country didn't seem to have a problem with Kanye West being there. He has a song called Heil Hitler, although I don't think it was on the set list for those shows. But I mean, as you said, he has been absolutely outrageous in the past with anti-Semitism, with truly offensive comments. And he's been able to book a successful tour.
1: So is the line now not what you say, but how much leverage you have and commercial success you have when you say it?
0: That may be the case, but I also think it is specifically about the political issue of the war in Gaza, and whether criticism of Israel's stance and Israel's actions in that war is considered allowable.
1: Ben Cesario of the New York Times, thanks again for being with us this evening.
0: Thank you.

0: History buffs heading to Greece are mostly drawn to the country's wealth of classical temples and amphitheaters. But now the Culture Ministry has opened a stunning restored palace from the Byzantine era in the 1300s. Greeks claim the UNESCO World Heritage Site is a model of bringing ancient treasures back to life. From Mystras in southern Greece, special correspondent Malcolm Brabin reports.
1: Situated in the Taygetus Mountains, high above ancient Sparta, lies the ruined walled city of Mystras. Its golden years were during the Middle Ages, when Mystras was a center for art and culture, and a key outpost of the Christian Byzantine Empire, ruled from what is now Istanbul.
2: There are two ways to see this

0: For decades, the palace at the heart of the complex has been closed to the public. But now, after renovation work lasting 40 years, this UNESCO World Heritage Site is open for all to see.
1: It's something unbelievable. And of course, when we first entered, because even myself could not enter the palaces earlier, it was something amazing, something taking you back to another world, to Game of Thrones or Lord of the Rings or something, as you're going to find out. It's just amazing, and the work that they did is also great.
0: Dimitris Vlachakos has been a tour guide for 12 years and is an expert on this, the only remaining Byzantine palace in Greece.
1: The Byzantine Empire actually was the continuation of the Roman Empire to the east and became a Greek-Roman Christian Empire. So when everything was collapsing in the western part of the Roman Empire, here they were flourishing.
0: One of the priorities of the Greek authorities here has been to try to future-proof this site against the dangers of climate change, in particular wildfires. And that's because the Greeks had a really narrow escape about 20 years ago when a terrible wildfire got to the perimeter of ancient Olympia, where the Olympics started. And it was just by pure luck and skill of the firefighters that they managed to stop it before it got inside. Surrounded by forests,

0: fires, the earthquakes, the flora, and such other issues, the temperatures, of course. So we have a big issue and a fear, a constant fear of a possible wildfire to break out.
1: And so the archaeological site has been kitted out with water tanks and the latest fire suppressant systems, which pleased Prime Minister Kyriakos Mitsotakis.
2: How can we talk about preserving our cultural identity if we do not protect it from the modern threats of the climate crisis, something that sits at the center of our priorities as the Ministry of Culture?
1: At the heart of the renovations is the Palace of the Despots. In the Byzantine language, the word despot meant a prince, not a tyrant.
2: I also want to speak about the future. When we talk about the future, our minds automatically go to technology. All of our archaeological sites now, all of our monuments, are incorporating technology so as to enrich the visitor experience and enable us to create personalized routes.
1: The palace transports visitors back in time by projecting ghostly images onto the stone walls. A lady-in-waiting combs her mistress's hair, while a page is chastised by a cook in the kitchen. Overseeing Greece's heritage is Culture Minister Lina Mendoni.
3: Cultural heritage plays a crucial role both for collective self-awareness and for sustainable development and social cohesion. With this strategic concept, we've been implementing in the last 7 years the largest and most comprehensive investment policy in culture that the country has ever known.
1: Avatars of minstrels in the throne room provide a soundtrack as a Byzantine prince returns to the palace to the acclamation of his subjects.
3: It's proven in practice that when there's a plan, consistency, cooperation, and faith in the power of culture, we can give back to society with a substantial historical, cultural, and developmental footprint.
1: As part of that promise, Greece has launched an initiative to protect 19 ancient monuments at high risk from climate change. They include the Knossos in Crete, which is getting a fire suppression network and lightning protection system, because ever more powerful heat waves help to generate more wildfires. Christos Zerifos heads the Academy of Athens Climatology Research Center.
4: People in the past, they would say, okay, it's only a heat wave, it will pass in a few days. Unfortunately, we see that the period of instability in weather becomes prolonged and becomes longer.
1: Scientists are also monitoring coastal erosion and rising sea levels around the island of Delos, where, according to Greek mythology, the sun god Apollo was born.
4: We need to know the rate of deterioration and the extent of changes in the quality of the sea, like the pH of the waters. The heat wave is maintained by the increase of the sea surface temperatures also, which follow the heating of the atmosphere by the greenhouse gases.
1: Visitors to Mistras cannot fail to feel the weight of history. Protecting such irreplaceable treasures is not just a Greek responsibility. According to UNESCO's abiding principles, it is the duty of

0: Remember, there's a lot more online, including a look at why more than 1 million children have lost SNAP benefits since last July. 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
1: And that is the NewsHour for tonight. I'm Amna Nawaz.
0: And I'm Jeff Bennett. For all of us here at the NewsHour, thanks for spending part of your evening with us.
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2: I'm Dr. Anthony Lizowitz, and this is Climate Connections. As the climate warms, Nueces County on the Texas Gulf Coast can expect more extreme heat, floods, and storms. These dangers will imperil people's health. Floods can spread disease, hurricanes can damage hospitals, and heat waves can cause or worsen illness. And people with existing financial and health burdens are often more at risk. During a heat wave, for example, low-income people may not be able to afford air conditioning.
3: So what do they do when we're in triple-digit days, day after day, week after week?
2: Katya Woke of the Water Institute helped create an online map of Nueces County that shows flood risks, air pollution data, poverty levels, disease prevalence, and more for each census tract. It can help community leaders connect the dots between these issues. For example, officials could use it to see where cooling centers will be needed during heat waves, and a hospital plans to use it to help its doctors learn more about their patients' challenges.
3: They can ask more informed questions to their patients about the conditions that they may be facing that may be impacting their health outcomes.
2: So by showing who in Nueces County is most at risk from climate impacts and why, the map can guide efforts to keep people healthy.
4: Climate Connections is produced by the Yale Center for Environmental Communication. 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
6: Welcome to the audition room with a variety of music in a variety of musical styles. 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

0: Live from NPR News, I'm Giles Snyder. Congress is sending a Russia sanctions bill to President Trump's desk. The bill split lawmakers in both parties, as NPR's Sam Greenglass reports.
1: Republican Congressman Michael McCaul says the sanctions will target the officials, companies, and banks helping fund Russia's war in Ukraine.
2: When we look back at this moment in time, I want to be able to say that we used all the tools available to end this war.
1: The package will allow President Trump to impose tariffs on countries buying oil and natural gas from Russia, a sticking point for many Democrats like Congressman Don Beyer.
3: The bill is a loophole that would allow him to define basically any country as a facilitator of evading Russian sanctions. He could then hit them with tariffs of up to 100% with no guardrails or oversight and no expiration.
1: The legislation is named for the late Senator Lindsey Graham, who negotiated Trump's support for the sanctions. Sam Greenglass, NPR News, Washington.
0: The Justice Department will now decide whether to prosecute billionaire investor Leon Black. The House referred Black to the DOJ today, holding him in contempt of Congress after he defied House oversight subpoenas in the panel's investigation into Jeffrey Epstein. Black's lawyers have denounced the oversight panel's pursuit of Black as an abuse of congressional power. Federal Reserve Chairman Kevin Warsh says today's decision by the central bank to raise its benchmark interest rate for the first time in 3 years was unanimous.
4: We must be confident that underlying inflation is moving to our objective, clearly and at sufficient speed. Today, the FOMC decided that this standard has not been satisfied. The committee's unanimous vote shows our resolve to achieve price stability on a timelier basis.
0: President Trump is blasting the Fed in North Carolina for a midterm campaign rally. Trump said he still has confidence in the Fed chair, but that the board as a whole is very hostile towards the Trump administration. The family of a San Antonio woman suing Texas Attorney General Ken Paxton. They say she died because of the state's abortion ban. From Texas Public Radio, Jerry Clayton reports.
5: The family of 37-year-old Tierra Walker says she died after developing preeclampsia and that ending the pregnancy was the only treatment that could stabilize her. The family alleges doctors failed to provide that care because of Texas's abortion restrictions. The suit filed in a state district court names Paxton, as well as the executive director of the University of Texas Health System and individual doctors. Molly Duane is one of the attorneys for the family.
6: The basic principle here is that you cannot take away someone's life as a state and not be held liable for doing so.
5: Paxton's office did not immediately respond to a request for comment. I'm Jerry Clayton in San Antonio.
0: And from Washington, you're listening to NPR News. In Los Angeles, a motorist has been arrested on murder charges. Authorities say the driver slammed her SUV into a city bus last evening. Two people were killed and six others injured. The collision precipitated the fiery crash of a news helicopter in which three people were killed, including the pilot and a reporter for KNBC-TV. In Washington, D.C., fencing has gone up around the main Kennedy Center a day after President Trump's aligned board voted to close the facility for renovations. The fencing was added amid the ongoing fight over adding Trump's name to the building on social media. Trump said the closure is needed for safety repairs, but he said the repairs will not happen as long as the board is blocked from making the name change. The Latin Recording Academy has announced nominations for the 27th annual Latin Grammys. NPR's Isabella Gomez Sarmiento reports on a common theme among Album of the Year contenders.
7: In Latin America, folkloric music is currently all the rage, and the Latin Grammys have taken notice. Whether it's the Argentinian roots music championed by 19-year-old rapper Milo Jota on his album La Vida Era Más Corta, or the deeply evocative folk of Mexican singer-songwriter Silvana Estrada's album Vendrán Suaves Lluvias, almost all of this year's Album of the Year nominees feature traditional rhythms, arrangements, and instruments. At a time when Latin pop is a global force, individual artists are reaching home for inspiration. The Latin Grammy ceremony will take place in Las Vegas in November.
0: I'm Giles Snyder, NPR News.
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Welcome to the Audition Room. I'm your host, Rod Bieber. Together, we'll open up the latest compact disc boxes, check out a sample of what's inside, and the musical left turn is always present, always lurking in the shadows. Good afternoon. Glad to be with you. 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And thank you for stepping up to the plate, as they say, and coming through. We have so many sustaining listeners and sustaining contributors that it's really helpful that those of you that put your pledge on a credit card or a bank account and just have it deducted and sent in on a monthly basis like clockwork really helps the programming here at the station, because we have a little bit more of an idea when the cash is coming in and what recurring revenue we have, and it just makes it easier to operate things. 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Let's get the audition room started. We got sort of a little, I don't want to say local, but a Michigan, Alexander Zonchek, the flutist and jazz player. And from his disc of the same title, When Is It Real?

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Kitty Donahoe in Jack of All Trades. I think we all know somebody like that, don't we? And Bebe Gambetta before that with Tecumseh. The group before that, Flow, F-L-O-W, in the 10th Life. And we started that first set off with Alexander Zanchek, When Is It Real? I'm Rod Bieber. You're listening to Delta College Public Radio, the Audition Room, to be specific. Come to you at 2 p.m. on FM 90.1. We're also streaming on the internet at deltapublicmedia.org. Hey, if you haven't made plans for the weekend, maybe think about Pit and Balcony. The Girl on the Train is a great production. It's Friday and Saturday. Friday, I think it's 7:30 p.m., and then Saturday and Sunday at 3, I believe, is the schedule. Check their website, Pit and Balcony website. But it's a thriller, opening their season with it, and it's well done. So check it out if you have the opportunity. And I think Bay City Players is doing something this weekend, too. I didn't check the website, but I think they're up and running this weekend, too. So everybody's getting back in the groove. The Choral Society is rehearsing. They had a wonderful performance at the, the Temple, at the Castle Museum. Last Wednesday and Friday, I believe it was. And it's nice to see all the groups back presenting live music again in the case of the Castle Museum, a little bit of unorthodox venue, but it worked very well. So kudos to all those groups. Let's keep going here. Let's go back to Kitty Donahoe and No One on This Road.

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1: Running wild, lost control. Running wild, mighty

Hot Sardines double play. The group The Hot Sardines, Running Wild, and before that, Sweet Pea. And in front of that, that was sort of a musical left turn, wasn't it? A little bit. Camerata Brazil and the Italian Concerto, a work by Bach with a little bit of a Brazilian twist to it. And then we started that set off with No One on This Road with Kenny Donahoe. I'm Rod Bieber. Hey, join me in Backstage Explorer tomorrow. My guest is scheduled to be Kevin Cole. He's got a couple things going on in the area here in the next few weeks, month or so, and we'll check in with Kevin and see where what's happening and give you all the information of where you can attend and get the lowdown and dirty on it. That's in Backstage Explorer tomorrow at 2 on FM 90.1. And, of course, as we do with the Audition Room, we stream on the internet at deltapublicmedia.org, deltapublicmedia.org. And you can find us there at 2, 7, and 11. Let's see, what do we have next? Ben Plotnick, On My Own.

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local singer-songwriter Jen Cass and Main Attraction. And in front of that, Tin Hat Trio, love that name of that group, and Helium is their selection. And Ben Plotnick, Molly's Favorite. That'll do it for us. I'm Rod Bieber. Thanks for listening. Again, join me in Backstage Explorer tomorrow. Kevin Cole is my guest scheduled to be here and find out what's going on in the music scene around the Bay City and Saginaw area with Kevin's involvement. 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That'll do it for us. I'm Rod Bieber. Go out and make a great rest of the day, and we'll see you later.

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4: Live from NPR News, I'm Giles Snyder. On his way to a midterm campaign event in North Carolina, President Trump expressed confidence in Federal Reserve Chair Kevin Warsh, but was critical of the central bank's decision Wednesday to raise its benchmark interest rate by a quarter point.
5: I talked to Kevin, and I said, you might as well vote with the board because it's not going to matter. The board is very hostile. They're very political. They're doing the wrong thing.
4: At a press conference after the board's decision, Warsh said inflation remains too high and has been for too long. The move will likely make it costlier to borrow for homes, autos, and other purchases, but savers should earn a bit more in interest. On social media earlier Wednesday, President Trump said rates should be 1% or less because he said the country is booming. NPR's Danielle Kurtzleben reports.
6: Speaking to Fox News, White House spokesman Kush Desai called the decision unfortunate, adding that the White House fears the higher rates will slow economic growth. Kevin Warsh took over as Fed chair in May as Jerome Powell's term as chair ended. Trump often criticized and even insulted Powell publicly, saying Powell was keeping interest rates too high. The administration also launched a criminal investigation into Powell regarding renovations of the Federal Reserve building. The Justice Department dropped that investigation in April. The Trump Treasury Department has attempted to lower longer-term interest rates by buying back debt, but rates have not fallen in a sustained way. Danielle Kurtzleben, NPR News.
4: Stocks overseas mostly higher following the Fed's decision Wednesday, to raise its benchmark interest rate, although stocks in China are declining. Japan's benchmark Nikkei is up after climbing as much as 1% earlier in Thursday's session. The House has passed a broad package of sanctions targeting Russian officials and key sectors of the country's economy. The bill is named after the late South Carolina Republican Senator Lindsey Graham, who spent more than a year working on it. It aims to deprive Russian President Vladimir Putin of the financial resources to wage war against Ukraine, and now goes to President Trump for his signature. Iran's top diplomat in Beijing, where Chinese officials say they are willing to strengthen ties with Tehran while also offering to be a mediator in the Iran war. NPR's Emily Fang reports that China has been on a diplomatic push leading up to a meeting with President Trump in Washington next week.
7: China's top diplomat Wang Yi says the U.S. and Iran should be, quote, rational and restrained, and said the U.S. and Israeli-dominated security architecture of the Middle East was, quote, inadequate and should be reformed. China's leader Xi Jinping also offered for Beijing to mediate a diplomatic truce in the war earlier this month. Xi has a packed traveling schedule this month. He's made stops in Kyrgyzstan, Egypt, and India before he heads to Washington next week to meet with President Trump in an itinerary designed to showcase Beijing's broadening foreign policy reach. Emily Fang, NPR News, Washington.
4: This is NPR News. The Justice Department will now decide whether to prosecute billionaire investor Leon Black. The House referred Black to the DOJ, holding him in contempt of Congress after he defied House oversight subpoenas in the panel's investigation into Jeffrey Epstein. Black's lawyers have denounced the oversight panel's pursuit of Black as an abuse of congressional power. In Los Angeles, a motorist has been arrested on murder charges. Authorities say the driver slammed her SUV into a city bus last evening. Two people were killed, six others injured. The collision precipitated the fiery crash of a news helicopter in which three people were killed, including the pilot and a reporter for KNBC-TV. To East Africa now, where aid agencies are preparing for what could be a record El Nino year. In a worst-case scenario, experts believe up to 3 million people in the region could be displaced by floods. NPR's Duri Bascaran reports.
8: Years of drought have left millions without adequate food and shelter in Somalia. Now, communities are bracing for floods. Lena Hoon of the Danish Refugee Council says her agency is preparing early warning systems and flood evacuation routes, as well as cash assistance.
9: So that people have a financial buffer and are able to make more informed decisions, whether or not to relocate, to evacuate, protect productive assets, move livestock.
8: During the last El Nino in 2023, catastrophic floods killed nearly 500 people in East Africa, according to the UN. Duri Bascaran, NPR News.
4: And I'm Giles Snyder. This is NPR News.
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I love that interpretation. John Hicks doing UMMG. And that, of course, is Upper Manhattan Medical Group. Something to Live For is the title of the album. I'm Tony Mowat. Before that, we heard Steve Kroon with Pittsburgher Steve Nelson doing My One and Only Love. Also, Houston Person on tenor and Ron Carter playing bass. It's jazz. Just for you. It's a pleasure for me to be here. Hope you're enjoying it, my friends. Up next is the Clayton Hamilton Jazz Orchestra from the album Shout Me Out. This is called Grizzly.

Adam Rafferty and Cherokee from the album Blood, Sweat, and Bebop. Before that, Curtis Stigers doing She's Got Away. Starting off the set was Clayton Hamilton Jazz Orchestra. I'm Tony Mowat. Blues in My Heart. I love this. Matter of fact, I love anything Milt Jackson does. And you'll hear Eddie Lockjaw Davis as well as Harry Sweets Edison on this one. Blues in My Heart. Milt Jackson on Vibes. Here on Jazz with yours truly, Tony Mowat.

Tailored for Billy by Eugene Harlow. Before that, Milt Jackson with Harry Sweets Edison and Eddie Lockjaw Davis. I'm Tony Moe. I thank you so much. Enjoying it? I hope you are, my friends. I certainly am. Up next is Sean Jones, my man.

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3: Live from NPR News, I'm Giles Snyder. The Federal Reserve defied President Trump and raised its benchmark interest rate by a quarter point Wednesday. The decision marks the first time in more than 3 years that the central bank has raised rates. NPR's Scott Horsley on what's behind the move.
4: In a word, inflation. And that is largely due to the U.S. war with Iran. Back in February, before the war started, inflation had fallen to just 2.4%. It looked to be headed towards the central bank's target of 2%. But with the fighting in the Strait of Hormuz, crude oil prices have soared, gasoline and diesel prices are way up. And last month, inflation was clocked at 3.4%.
3: President Trump is blasting the Fed in North Carolina for a midterm campaign rally. Trump said he still has confidence in Fed Chairman Kevin Warsh, but that the board as a whole is very hostile towards the Trump administration. The White House turning its attention again to Venezuela. The oil industry there has been in disrepair for decades. But NPR's Willa Rubin reports that the American oil company Continental Resources says it's now developing an oil field there.
5: Continental Resources says it's planning to develop a block holding about 30 billion barrels of oil in a part of Venezuela rich with the kind of thick, heavy crude the country is known for. Continental says it evaluated opportunities in Venezuela after President Trump urged American energy companies to invest. The Oklahoma-based company was founded by Trump ally and donor Harold Hamm. Continental's move comes weeks after Chevron announced it's expanding operations in Venezuela. That announcement came days after the Trump administration said it's working with a private company headquartered in Barbados to develop 17 Venezuelan oil fields. All of these projects will take months, if not years, to develop. Willa Rubin, NPR News.
3: An Afghan man convicted of aiding the Islamic State terrorist group in Afghanistan has been sentenced to 20 years in prison. The case against Mohammad Sharifullah was tied to a deadly bombing at the Kabul airport during the U.S. withdrawal from Afghanistan. Here's NPR's Ryan Lucas reporting.
6: U.S. District Judge Anthony Trenga handed down the 20-year sentence for Mohammad Sharifullah, the maximum allowed for his one-count conviction. In April, a federal jury found Sharifullah guilty of providing material support to a terrorist group, ISIS-K. But jurors deadlocked on whether he was responsible for the deadly Abbeygate bombing at Kabul's airport. 13 American troops and more than 150 Afghans were killed in the blast. The bombing became a symbol of the chaotic U.S. withdrawal from Afghanistan under the Biden administration. Sharifullah was arrested in 2025, an event touted by senior Trump administration officials, including the president himself, who mentioned it during his address to Congress that year. Ryan Lucas, NPR News, Washington.
3: And you're listening to NPR News. President Trump is back at the White House, arriving there late Wednesday night after campaigning in North Carolina for Republican Senate candidate Michael Whatley. Whatley is a former party chair. He's locked in a challenging race against his Democratic opponent, the former Governor Roy Cooper. The seat is critical to Democratic efforts to flip control of the Senate. Extreme heat lingering in Oklahoma, which could have its hottest September on record. Anna Pope from member station KOSU reports the state has no heat safety regulations for workers.
7: Oklahoma is one of 23 states without state laws regulating heat safety standards in public and private sectors, relying entirely on the federal government's Occupational Safety and Health Administration rules. OSHA has a nationwide recommended standard, but it hasn't been updated in a decade, and it's not mandated. Forrest Bennett is president of the Oklahoma AFL-CIO.
8: Certainly, I don't mean to suggest that there's rampant disregard for safety standards in Oklahoma, but oftentimes, people who've never been on the worksite can't fully appreciate, you know, how hot it can be.
7: Oklahoma just had its third hottest August on record, is on track to seeing record-setting hot temperatures for September, and remains in a drought. For NPR News, I'm Anna Pope in Oklahoma City.
3: The National Toy Hall of Fame in Rochester, New York has announced its 12 finalists for the class of 2026. They include Tickle Me Elmo, Bingo, and the Playground Slide. Care Bears, Yahtzee, and Pokemon trading cards are also in the running. Voting is open to the public and a panel of judges until September 23rd. I'm Giles Snyder, NPR News.
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Skip Wilkins and Jill Allen. Jill Allen playing flutes, Wilkins on piano. We heard Petty Theft. Before that, Dan Adler and Silver and Gold with Joey DeFrancesco at the organ. I'm Tony Mowat. A pleasure indeed. I hope you're enjoying the jazz. And as you well know, I love it. And I want to know if you love it too. Please let us know. Up next, Stan Getz with Bob Brookmeyer on trombone, Herbie Hancock playing piano, Gary Burton on vibes. You're going to love this. It's been around for years. It's called I've Grown Accustomed to Her Face.

Where else will you hear the music of Kenny Burrell or Stan Getz or John Pizzarelli, Ray Brown? My goodness. This is Jazz Made Just For You, my friends. I'm Tony Mowat, and I thank you for being there. We just heard On Wings of the Spirit by Kenny Burrell. Tom Rainier, the pianist, and Herman Riley playing flute. Before that, Stan Getz, I've Grown Accustomed to Her Face, with Bob Brookmeyer and Gary Burton and Herbie Hancock. Let's continue musically with Ray Brown. Nice version with Antonio Hart on alto. This is But Beautiful.

Arturo Sandoval. Yes, indeed. And little dance. Jim Cox playing the organ. And before that, Antonio Hart, Nancy King with Ray Brown doing But Beautiful. Love it.

Jones on piano. I'm Tony Mowad. Up next is I Carry Your Heart, as done by Dale Fielder. And also we're going to hear Bruce Barth.

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5: Live from NPR News, I'm Giles Snyder. President Trump is back at the White House, arriving there late Wednesday night after campaigning in North Carolina for Republican Senate candidate Michael Whatley, a former party chair who was locked in a challenging race against his Democratic opponent, former Governor Roy Cooper. At a rally in Gastonia, Trump again asked supporters to pretend that he's on the ballot.
6: But in this election, I'm asking you to pretend I'm on the ballot just one more time. I said that the other night.
5: Trump also repeated his promise to send every U.S. adult citizen a $5,000 check if Republicans retain control of the House and Senate. North Carolina was Trump's first major campaign stop since his midterm convention in Dallas last week. President Trump blasting the Federal Reserve for raising its benchmark interest rate by a quarter point Wednesday. Trump said Fed governors are trying to hurt him politically. ChatGPT maker OpenAI has made public six more instances of artificial intelligence programs misbehaving. This follows the so-called Hugging Face hacking incident in July that amped up widespread concern about AI spiraling out of human control. Here's NPR's John Ruich reporting.
7: OpenAI says it's put in place a new framework for disclosing what AI companies call misalignment episodes. That is, incidents when artificial intelligence goes off script and does things that humans didn't ask for. It highlighted new cases from the past 6 months. In one, an AI research model made up its own instructions to disregard constraints that humans had put on it for testing. In another, the company found cases of AI deciding to conceal mistakes or bad behavior. The company also found AI models fabricating information and AI agents working together when they weren't asked to. OpenAI says the reports are initial disclosures, not a comprehensive account of all known misalignment or ongoing investigations. But it says it's committed to sharing more over time. John Ruich, NPR News.
5: Now to Nashville, Tennessee, where some are pushing back on an ICE call center headed for the city. Cynthia Abrams of member station WPLN reports.
8: Dozens showed up to Nashville's Metro Council meeting Tuesday night, urging city leaders to say no to the proposed center, which would provide 24/7 support to law enforcement agencies partnering with ICE. Here's Luis Mata, Deputy Executive Director for the Tennessee Democratic Party.
9: I grew up in this state undocumented. I know firsthand what it means when the power of the government is hanging over your family.
8: Federal documents show an Alaskan company won a government contract of up to $63 million to build the center. Earlier this year, ICE announced plans to open a detention center in a Nashville suburb. That project was called off after blowback from locals. For NPR News, I'm Cynthia Abrams in Nashville.
5: This is NPR. The House has passed a broad package of sanctions targeting Russian officials and key sectors of the country's economy. The bill is named after the late South Carolina Republican Senator Lindsey Graham. It aims to deprive Russian President Vladimir Putin of the financial resources to wage war against Ukraine. It now goes to President Trump's desk. In Los Angeles, a motorist has been arrested on murder charges. Authorities say the driver slammed her SUV into a city bus Tuesday evening, killing two people and injuring six others. The collision precipitated the fiery crash of a news helicopter in which three people were killed, including the pilot and a reporter for KNBC-TV. Scientists have created a new model for studying brain diseases. NPR's Ping Huang reports it involves putting human brain cells into mice.
10: Researchers have struggled to understand and treat brain disorders because on a biological level, they can't really study them in living humans. Sergio Pashka is a neuroscientist at Stanford.
11: There's been this quest of trying to build models of the human brain outside of the human body and then deploy them very systematically towards studying this devastating disorders of the brain.
10: Pashka and his colleagues have created a new model in which about 50% of a mouse's brain by volume is replaced with lab-grown human neurons. They offer better models for studying early developmental diseases like cerebral palsy. The research is published in the journal Nature. Outside researchers say this work was done with strong ethical oversight, but it could raise serious ethical questions if it's replicated in larger animals like pigs or primates. Ping Huang, NPR News.
5: And I'm Joel Snyder. This is NPR.
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That's off of the Keat News collection, and it's Milt Jackson and Wes Montgomery together doing the song Delilah. Really great stuff. Chuck Levins here in the Jazz Living Room. Welcome, friends. Welcome, welcome, welcome. Yeah, we got all kinds of good stuff here, and what a great time it is. Susanna McCorkle coming up, David Garfield, Anthony Wanzi, some Tyler Williams, Lester Young, Saltman Knowles, and Ray Brown as well. But we're going to start off here with James Moody, and this is off of Moody and the Brass Figures, and the song is Bess, You Is My Woman Now.

Look for the Silver Lining. That's Susanna McCorkle from the CD called From Broken Hearts to Blue Skies. Susanna there. James Moody ahead of that with Bess, You Is My Woman Now. Chuck Levins here. We're going to go now to David Garfield with his take on Stolen Moments.

As a group, they call themselves Saltman Knowles. It's actually Mark Saltman on bass and William Knowles on piano. The song there was called Disfavor. Well, Lester Young before that. From in Washington, D.C., 1956, Pennies from Heaven. And that music certainly is. Yes, it is. Tyler Williams did I Wished I'd Met You Now. I Wish I'd Met You Now, yeah. From Hear Me Now, Tyler Williams on bass, Dirk Kay on guitar, Peter Erskine on drums. Wish I'd Met You Now. Well, yeah. Anthony Wansey did Song for Constance. That was off of Another Perspective with Christian McBride on bass there. Chuck Levin's here, wrapping up this hour in the Jazz Living Room with Ray Brown. This is from Some of His Best Friends Are. This one is the guitarist series. Jeff Keyser is on piano. Of course, Ray's on bass. And Ulf Wakinius on guitar with Blues for Ray.

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6: Live from NPR News, I'm Giles Snyder. On his way to a midterm campaign event in North Carolina Wednesday evening, President Trump expressed confidence in Federal Reserve Chair Kevin Warsh, but was critical of the central bank's decision to raise its benchmark interest rate by a quarter point.
7: I talked to Kevin, and I said, you might as well vote with the board because it's not going to matter. The board is very hostile. They're very political. They're doing the wrong thing.
6: At a press conference after the board's decision, Warsh said inflation remains too high and has been for too long. The move will likely make it costlier to borrow for homes, autos, and other purchases, but savers should earn a bit more interest. The major financial markets in Asia are mixed following Wednesday's losses on Wall Street after the Fed raised interest rates. NPR's Scott Horsley reports the Dow tumbled more than 1.2%.
8: Members of the Fed's rate-setting committee voted unanimously to raise their benchmark interest rate by a quarter percentage point in an effort to tamp down stubborn inflation. The move comes as the U.S. war with Iran continues to put upward pressure on gasoline and diesel prices. Fed Chairman Kevin Warsh says he and his colleagues want to make sure that wartime spike in prices doesn't spread.
9: We must be confident that underlying inflation is moving to our objective, clearly and at sufficient speed. Today, this standard has not been satisfied.
8: Fed policymakers signaled that on average, they expect just one more quarter point rate hike this year and stable rates in 2027. Scott Horsley, NPR News, Washington.
6: A federal judge in Washington, D.C. has given the Trump administration a deadline. The judge wants the administration to respond later this morning to a request for an emergency court hearing on the plan to close the Kennedy Center for up to 2 years for repairs. The request came as part of a lawsuit filed by Democratic Ohio Congresswoman Joyce Beatty. The Trump administration is preparing to install signs that warn against ideological bias at the Smithsonian. NPR's Jennifer Finasco reports.
10: The Interior Department says the signs will comply with President Trump's July executive order called Restoring Trust in the Smithsonian Institution. In a September 3rd letter to Democratic Senator Jeff Merkley, Interior Secretary Doug Burgum said the temporary signs would warn visitors that the National Museum of American History is being used, quote, as a tool to advance personal radical ideologies. In a statement shared with NPR, Senator Merkley calls it another step in a well-planned pressure campaign by the Trump administration and says he will, quote, fight like hell to protect the Smithsonian's independence. The 12 signs cost an estimated $7,000 each. The Smithsonian Institution declined to comment. Jennifer Vanasco, NPR News.
6: And you're listening to NPR News. The United Nations General Assembly is due to vote later today on allowing Palestinian leader Mahmoud Abbas to address next week's annual gathering of world leaders through a video statement. The vote comes after the Trump administration, for the second year in a row, denied visas for a Palestinian delegation to attend the meeting. Abbas addressed the General Assembly via video last year. East Africa bracing for what could be a record El Nino year. Aid groups estimate that in the worst-case scenario, up to 3 million people could be displaced due to floods in the region. As NPR's Duri Biscarin reports, this could include one of the world's largest refugee camps in northern Kenya.
11: Hundreds of thousands of people, mostly from Somalia, live in Dadaab, a refugee camp in northern Kenya. Lena Hoon of the Danish Refugee Council says the agency is now preparing evacuation routes and helping farmers build flood-resistant storage for seeds and animal feed.
12: People have already fled once, mostly from conflict, and a flood is a shock that they simply can't absorb.
11: Tens of thousands of people in Dadaab were displaced by floods during the last El Nino in 2023. Agencies hope that better preparation this year will save lives. Jerry Buscarin, NPR News.
6: The National Toy Hall of Fame in Rochester, New York has announced its 12 finalists for the class of 2026. They include Tickle Me Elmo, Bingo, and the Playground Slide, Care Bears, Yahtzee, and Pokemon trading cards, also in the running. Voting open to the public and a panel of judges until September 23rd. I'm Giles Snyder, NPR News.
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Cyrus Chestnut there, and the song Strolling in Central Park. That's off of his first release, the one that's just titled Cyrus Chestnut. Hey friends, I'm Chuck Levins, and I welcome you to this place we call the Jazz Living Room. Why? Well, it's because it's a living room, and we got jazz. How's that? We got coffee, too, but it's not the coffee and jazz living room, but, well, that's too complicated. Anyway, let's talk about the fact that we got some Errol Garner coming up, and John Coltrane, Johnny Hartman, Adrian Cunningham as Professor Cunningham coming up, Jessica Williams, Ed Cherry, Scott Hamilton, and Clipper Anderson as well. But we're going to start off this set with Houston Person. This is off of Sentimental Journey, featuring Richard Wyans on piano, and the song Black Velvet, Don't You Go Away Mad.

I used to visit all the very gay places, those come what may places, where one relaxes on the axis of the wheel of life.

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All I care is to smile in spite of it. I'll forget you. I'll

John Coltrane, Johnny Hartman together with Lush Life. That's off of that wonderful release just called John Coltrane and Johnny Hartman. Really, really wonderful, wonderful release.

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Scott Hamilton. Yeah, and the song You're Not the Kind. It's one featuring Tommy Flanagan on piano. It's from his After Hours release, Scott Hamilton. Ed Cherry before that with Soul Eyes. That was off of Soul Tree with Kyle Kohler being featured on the organ on that version of Soul Eyes. Yeah. Jessica Williams did Poem. That's from Songs of Earth. And Professor Cunningham and his old school did Caravan. It's Adrian Cunningham in that Professor Cunningham outfit. He's on flute. John Merrill on guitar. Chuck Levin's here. Welcome, friends. I'm going to wrap up this hour of the Jazz Living Room with Clipper Anderson on bass. This is off

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3: Live from NPR News, I'm Giles Snyder. The Federal Reserve defied President Trump and raised its benchmark interest rate by a quarter point Wednesday. The decision marks the first time in more than 3 years that the central bank has raised rates. NPR's Scott Horsley on what's behind the move.
4: In a word, inflation. And that is largely due to the U.S. war with Iran. Back in February, before the war started, inflation had fallen to just 2.4%. It looked to be headed towards the central bank's target of 2%. But with the fighting in the Strait of Hormuz, crude oil prices have soared, gasoline and diesel prices are way up, and last month, inflation was clocked at 3.4%.
3: President Trump blasting the Fed in North Carolina for a midterm campaign rally. Trump said he still has confidence in the Fed chairman, Kevin Warsh, but that the board as a whole is very hostile towards his administration. A federal judge in Washington, D.C. is expecting to hear from the Trump administration later this morning. Democratic Congresswoman Joyce Beatty has filed a request for an emergency court hearing regarding the Kennedy Center after the center's board shut down the complex's main building. NPR's Anastasia Siolka says more.
5: Representative Beatty, Democrat from Ohio, is asking the federal court to force the board, including its chairman, President Trump, to explain why they closed the Kennedy Center so suddenly in what appears to be a major escalation of the fight over the future of the arts institution. Just this week, Judge Christopher Cooper had said he needed to approve any closure ahead of the renovation. Cooper also ruled that the board cannot add President Trump's name to the front of the building. The board has already filed an appeal, and President Trump vowed on social media to take the fight all the way to the Supreme Court. Trump also said he will not renovate the center without his name on it. Anastasia Tsoukas, NPR News.
3: The United Nations Secretary General is gearing up for his last high-level meeting next week, appealing for renewed diplomacy to end Russia's war in Ukraine and reopening key shipping routes in the Persian Gulf. NPR's Michelle Kellerman reports.
6: World leaders gather at the United Nations next week in an era of deep uncertainty. That's how Secretary General Antonio Guterres describes the state of the world today.
7: The only path forward is de-escalation, diplomacy, and dialogue. And I will continue to press this message in my ongoing contacts with leaders.
6: The Secretary General is calling for a ceasefire between Russia and Ukraine, the freedom of navigation through the Strait of Hormuz, unrestricted aid for Gaza, and the end of what he calls the creeping annexation of the West Bank by Israel. His term ends this year, but Guterres says he's looking ahead, not back, to push for peace. Michelle Kellerman, NPR News, the State Department.
3: And you're listening to NPR News. President Trump is back at the White House, arriving there late Wednesday night after campaigning in North Carolina for Republican Senate candidate Michael Whatley, a former party chair. Whatley is locked in a challenging race against his Democratic opponent, former Governor Roy Cooper. The seat is critical to Democratic efforts to flip control of the Senate. The family of a San Antonio woman is suing Texas Attorney General Ken Paxton. They say she died because of the state's abortion ban. From Texas Public Radio, Jerry Clayton reports.
8: The family of 37-year-old Tierra Walker says she died after developing preeclampsia and that ending the pregnancy was the only treatment that could stabilize her. The family alleges doctors failed to provide that care because of Texas's abortion restrictions. The suit filed in a state district court names Paxton, as well as the executive director of the University of Texas Health System and individual doctors. Molly Duane is one of the attorneys for the family.
9: The basic principle here is that you cannot take away someone's life as a state and not be held liable for doing so.
8: Paxton's office did not immediately respond to a request for comment. I'm Jerry Clayton in San Antonio.
3: European shares are advancing in stocks in Asia, mixed in Thursday trading. After the Federal Reserve's interest rate hike, Japan's benchmark Nikkei ended the day up 0.3%. As for oil prices, they've eased but remain elevated. Brent crude, the international standard, trading near $104 a barrel. I'm Giles Snyder. This is NPR News.
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John Faddis with the group, arranged by Carlos Francetti, and the song In Your Own Sweet Way. That was off of the release called Remembrances. And we got a lot of those here in the Jazz Living Room. Man, we got some great stuff, some great tunes, some great songs, some great music for sure. Donald Harrison coming up, and Lionel Hampton and Oscar Peterson together. There you go. What a combination. Diane Reeves and the Midnight Jazz Band, Dave Brubeck and Dennis Rowland and Al Muirhead all coming up. But we're going to start off this set with Tony and Pete Levin, a recent release, bass and piano duo of brothers, with the song Basics.

Lionel Hampton and Oscar Peterson together, and the song Always. Great combination there. Oh, yeah. Diane Reeves for you now in the Jazz Living Room from I Remember, Justo Almario and Chris Severin being featured here on Afro Blue.

That's off of a CD called Now Dig This. Yeah, I like that. Now dig this. Sal Marquez on trumpet, Joe Sample on piano. The session belongs to Dennis Roland. And the song, I Could Write a Book. Ah, yeah. Dave Brubeck ahead of that from Time Out, that great release. Paul Desmond on alto, of course. And the song, Three to Get Ready. The Midnight Jazz Band did You and the Night and the Music. From Jazz Past Midnight Love Songs, the Midnight Jazz Band. And Diane Reeves with her special mark on the song Afro Blue from I Remember, Justo Almario on soprano sax, and Chris Severin on bass, Afro Blue, Diane Reeves. Chuck Levins here, wrapping up this hour of the Jazz Living Room with Al Muirhead from the Northern Adventures Canada Sessions. He's on trumpet with How Insensitive.

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0: Good morning. President Trump repeatedly hectored the last Federal Reserve chair to lower interest rates. He picked a new chair who raised them. What does the Fed's Kevin Warsh see in the data? It's Morning Edition from NPR News. Chinese President Xi Jinping is coming to Washington next week for a state visit. I'm Michelle Martin.
1: And I'm A. Martinez. There are competing ideas inside the Trump administration over what the goals of the meeting should be. Also, Republican political ads are increasingly using anti-Muslim hate speech, relying on lies and distortions about Islam. And Sarah Bareilles on the good grief behind her first album in years. It's Thursday, September 17th. Kyle Chandler, Coach Taylor, now Green Lantern, turned 61 years old today. News is next.
2: Live from NPR News in Washington, I'm Dave Mattingly. With inflation persisting in the U.S. economy, the cost of borrowing money is going up. The Federal Reserve is raising interest rates by a quarter point. It marks the central bank's first rate increase in more than 3 years and the first under Fed Chair Kevin Warsh.
3: The plain fact is that inflation is too high and has been for too long.
2: The rate hike will make things like auto loans and credit cards more expensive. House Speaker Mike Johnson has adjourned lawmakers early for their 7-week recess ahead of the November elections. It means the House will not be forced to vote on a measure calling for the impeachment of Defense Secretary Pete Hegseth before the midterms. Republican Congressman Thomas Massie of Kentucky introduced articles of impeachment against Hegseth this week over the war with Iran. NPR's Quill Lawrence says House lawmakers are also leaving Washington, D.C. before voting on a piece of legislation affecting U.S. military veterans that's languished for years.
4: The bill would close a loophole that prevents some veterans who get VA disability benefits from also collecting full military retirement pay.
5: That we've earned it. I was willing to give my life, no problem, for this country.
4: That's Jen Knott, who saw combat in Iraq. After years of waiting, she says the votes are finally there to force a vote on the bill, and Congress is going home.
5: It has a real world effect on myself and my family and the other veterans and their families that are involved in this. You know, in this economy, we need our retirement.
4: Around 50,000 veterans are affected. The bill has been blocked from a vote by fiscal hawks in the past, but advocates hope it will pass after Congress returns in November. Quill Lawrence, NPR News.
2: Dozens of demonstrators are under arrest in Turkey after protesting the detention of LGBTQ plus activists in weekend raids. The government says it's protecting Turkish families, as NPR's Hadil Alshalchi reports from Istanbul.
6: Under the banner of My Family is Safe, an initiative framed as a defense of traditional family values, the Turkish government has rounded up and detained LGBTQ plus activists and community members. Turkish authorities broke into popular LGBTQ plus hangouts and raided activist offices across the country on Sunday. Homosexuality is not illegal in Turkey, but President Erdogan has called the LGBTQ plus community, quote, deviants, to appeal to his conservative base. Pride parades have been banned across the country. Outside the Istanbul courthouse, protesters on Wednesday demanded the release of those detained and chanted slogans such as being LGBTQ plus is not a crime. Police broke off that protest and detained many people. Hadil Alshalchi, NPR News, Istanbul.
2: Wall Street futures are higher this morning. Dow futures are up more than 300 points. This is NPR News. President Trump is raising concerns about a proposal by the European Union to add Canada as an associate member. Speaking yesterday, the president threatened to enact what he called very heavy tariffs on Europe if the move by the EU is deemed a hostile act. The president went on to call Canada a terrible trading partner for the U.S. In fact, Canada is one of the country's largest trading partners and accounts for hundreds of billions of dollars in bilateral trade each year. The nominations are out for this year's Latin Grammys. NPR's Isabella Gomez Sarmiento has more.
7: In Latin America, folkloric music is currently all the rage, and the Latin Grammys have taken notice. Whether it's the Argentinian roots music championed by 19-year-old rapper Milo J on his album La Vida Era Más Corta, or the deeply evocative folk of Mexican singer-songwriter Silvana Estrada's album Vendrán suaves lluvias.
8: Se apagaron ya las luces.
7: Almost all of this year's Album of the Year nominees feature traditional rhythms, arrangements, and instruments. At a time when Latin pop is a global force, individual artists are reaching home for inspiration. The Latin Grammy ceremony will take place in Las Vegas in November. Isabella Gomez Sarmiento, NPR News.
2: Psychedelic pop artist Peter Max has died at the age of 88. He was known for works expressing the optimism of the 1960s flower power movement. A cause of death was not given. He suffered from advanced dementia. I'm Dave Mattingly, NPR News in Washington.
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1: It's Morning Edition from NPR News. Ame Martinez in Los Angeles, California.
14: And I'm Michelle Martin in Washington, D.C. Good morning. Interest rates are higher this morning after the Federal Reserve raised them for the first time in 3 years.
1: The vote on Wednesday was unanimous, and now the Fed's benchmark short-term interest rate is a quarter of a percentage point higher, which is exactly the opposite of what President Trump wanted when he chose a new Fed chair.
14: NPR's Alina Selyuk is here to walk us through the latest. Good morning.
15: Hello, hello.
14: Okay, so we know what happened. Let's talk about why and what it means that the Fed has raised the interest rate.
15: Well, it means the Federal Reserve is making the move to cool down inflation. I'll tell you my corny metaphor for this. You know how in a fire there's like a red box that says in case of emergency, break glass?
14: Yep.
15: Well, if you think of inflation as a fire, the rate hike is like the Fed saying emergency and breaking that glass to grab the extinguisher. But the Fed is also hoping they don't have to like blast away for a long time, which is to say the Fed's rate setting committee signaled one more rate hike this year and that's it.
14: Not quite a dad joke, but we'll take it.
15: So, my best.
14: Let's get to the political drama here. Trump pressured the previous Fed chair, Jerome Powell, to lower interest rates. He even threatened to fire Powell over this. Not clear that he could, but he threatened it. So Powell's term as chair ended. Trump picked a replacement, Kevin Warsh. And now, pretty soon after Warsh took over, the Fed raised rates. So where does this leave the Fed chair now?
15: Yeah, last night, Trump again on social media pressed the Fed for lower rates. This dynamic came up a lot in Warsh's press conference yesterday. Like Powell, Warsh refused to engage. He kept saying the Fed is independent, the Fed should stay in its lane, and he has nothing to say about the president.
14: Say more about the argument for raising rates.
15: So fundamentally, the Fed has a certain credibility maintained, and the data is the data, which is what Warsh essentially said. The inflation trends are simply not improving.
3: The plain fact is that inflation is too high and has been for too long.
15: Inflation has been above the Fed's goal for 5 years. And Warsh made the case that this is a strong economy to absorb this rate hike. People are employed. They're still shopping. Actually, just yesterday, we got the latest data on retail sales that showed people spending more across the board, including on fun things like hobby supplies and sporting goods. The Fed has to walk a narrow line, putting the brakes on the economy without tipping it into a recession. And
16: that's part of why this rate hike is not huge, only 0.25%.
14: And also you were reminding us that actually it wasn't just Warsh, it was all 12 members of the Fed Rate Setting Committee voting unanimously. Okay, so for people who aren't economists, how does a rate hike by the Fed work to fix inflation?
16: Raising interest rates makes it more expensive to borrow money, which theoretically means people and businesses will think long and hard before getting a mortgage or a business loan, buying a car, shopping on credit. And that kind of cool down forces prices to stay in check.
14: But only theoretically, though?
16: Well, one big factor right now is the fact that the big driver of current inflation is the war in Iran. It has pushed up the cost of gasoline and the price of diesels at historic highs. And that's definitely not something an interest rate hike can fix. The Fed also has no say on tariff policy, which is another driver. And we have the fact that wages have not been keeping pace with inflation. For 5 months now, people's paychecks have been losing their buying power. Warsh hopes the stable prices will help families keep their heads above water. Either way, any positive effects of this are unlikely to be very quick.
14: That is. And NPR's Alina Selger. Alina, thank you.
16: Thank you.
14: People around the world have been protesting over rising gas prices.
1: And it comes as Saudi Arabia, the world's biggest oil exporter, faces a renewed war in Yemen against the Houthis with attacks on its energy infrastructure.
14: NPR international correspondent Aya Bachawi is covering this from Dubai. Good morning, Aya.
17: Good morning, Michelle.
14: So let's start with the fallout from higher energy prices.
17: Yeah, so this spike in prices is leading to protests in Syria, the Philippines, Indonesia, and other countries. You also have Bangladesh rationing electricity with frequent power cuts there. And this latest war in Yemen and the attacks on Saudi energy from that just adds to the existing pressure on oil markets where prices are way up. Diesel has already hit a record high in the U.S., and that means higher costs for trucking and farming. Brent crude has been trading about $105 a barrel. That's up some 50% from before the war with Iran. So you have all these various pressures now on refineries across the Gulf, from damage to attacks on their infrastructure from the U.S. war in Iran, to continued attacks on shipping through the Strait of Hormuz. And we know that countries are drawing from their strategic oil reserves to try to plug the gap.
14: So tell us how this escalation between the Saudis and the Houthis is challenging energy supplies.
17: So, Michelle, let's start with the numbers. Data from OPEC shows that Saudi Arabia's oil output fell to around 6.2 million barrels a day last month. Now, compare that to 11 million barrels a day before the U.S. war with Iran. And the Saudis are now facing these two chokeholds, one in the Strait of Hormuz, and since July, a blockade on its ships by the Houthis through Bab al-Mandab. That is the other key shipping strait through the Red Sea. The Saudis were using the Red Sea to bypass the Strait of Hormuz. But because of these Houthi attacks on Saudi ships, the kingdom is now taking a much longer and more expensive route. They have to go up north through the Suez Canal, then through the Mediterranean Sea and all around Africa just to reach buyers in Asia. But then Saudi Arabia's energy ministry confirmed that a 750-mile-long pipeline that was carrying oil from Saudi refineries in the east to the western coast in the Red Sea was hit by drones, this time from Iraq, forcing that pipeline to shut down last week. And the Saudis have not disclosed how long repairs could take or the extent of damage on it or other Aramco sites that have been hit recently by the Houthis. But NPR has seen satellite images of damage to that pipeline's pumping stations.
14: And hey, let's not forget about the human toll of these wars in the Gulf. What can you tell us about that?
17: Yeah, Michelle. So Yemen is already reeling from 11 years of conflict. And this month, the fighting between the Houthis and Saudi-backed groups for territory and control in the West has displaced more than 100,000 people, according to the UN. We've seen people, or we've reached people in Yemen, who say there's just simply not enough shelter or aid to assist everyone, and that families are sleeping under trees. And the Houthis say the Saudis have fired hundreds of airstrikes on Yemen in past days, and the Saudis say that dozens of people have been wounded in the kingdom from Houthi attacks.
14: Are there any talks going on, maybe behind the scenes, to calm things down?
17: Well, Egypt is getting involved a bit. We know the Saudi Crown Prince visited Cairo this week. But President Trump, you know, he's still mired in the war in Iran. And so he hasn't shown any willingness so far to strike the Houthis like he did last year. And now Vice President Vance says the U.S. is talking with the Houthis. An official in Saudi Arabia who spoke anonymously in order to discuss security matters confirmed to NPR that there was a meeting over the weekend between the U.S. and the Houthis in Oman. And the official says that CENTCOM Chief Brad Cooper briefed Saudi Crown Prince on Monday about that meeting and said that the Houthis said they would not attack U.S. or Israeli vessels in the Red Sea, that those attacks are focused only on Saudi oil tankers and carriers. And that official told NPR that even after that meeting with the Houthis, Michelle, the U.S. is helping the Saudis with planning and is sharing intel on Houthi forces and weapons depots.
14: That is NPR correspondent in Dubai, Aya Batraoui. Aya, thank you.
17: Thank you.
14: Canada has made it clear it does not want to become the 51st U.S. state, but will it become a 28th member of the European Union or something like it?
1: That was a proposal on Wednesday from the European Commission head in a speech to the EU Parliament in Strasbourg, France. Canadian Prime Minister Mark Carney will address that parliament this morning.
14: We go now to NPR's Eleanor Beardsley, who's been following all this from Paris. Good morning, Eleanor.
18: Good morning, Michelle.
14: So what exactly happened? What has the EU proposed?
18: Well, yesterday, the head of the European Commission, Ursula von der Leyen, addressed the European Parliament in her annual speech, often referred to as the EU's State of the Union. And apparently it was a surprise. It wasn't in the draft. She proposed making Canada the first associate member of this economic and political union. Now, Canadian Prime Minister Mark Carney was there. He smiled, got up and embraced von der Leyen in front of the parliament, which gave a standing ovation. And von der Leyen said the move is not against anyone, but clearly had the Trump administration in mind, and she made it clear that Canada and Europe have much to accomplish together. Here she is.
19: We see the world with the same eyes, from AI to climate change, from the Arctic to geopolitics. And we have stood together on Ukraine, on defense, on raw materials and supply chains. But above all, dear Mark, Europe and Canada believe in democracy.
14: Eleanor, why now?
18: Well, both Canada and the EU have felt bullied by this Trump administration, you know, with the tariffs, the threats to abandon NATO, threats to the Arctic by taking over Greenland. It's frankly been relentless and shocking for countries that are historical allies of the U.S. And it's made Canadians and Europeans realize just how similar their outlook is, how much they have in common. And of course, it's pushed them closer together. And both France and Britain have deep roots in Canada, which is a member of the British Commonwealth, and also has French as an official language.
14: What's been the reaction in Europe?
18: Well, this morning, French Foreign Minister Jean-Noël Barrot said, "We will have to see what an associate membership means technically," but he welcomed working closer with Canada. This seems for now mostly a symbolic act, but Barrot said Europe decides what it wants, sovereignty is not negotiable. He again highlighted how the EU and Canada have both felt that their sovereignty has been under attack by this Trump administration. And also this weekend, President Emmanuel Macron will meet with Canadian Prime Minister Mark Carney on French territory just off the coast of Canada, an archipelago called Saint-Pierre and Miquelon. You know, I just spoke with European Parliament member Nathalie Loiseau, who is in Strasbourg in the European Parliament. She says everyone is waiting for Carney's response this morning, and she says there's huge appreciation for his leadership. Loiseau said what really struck her in von der Leyen's speech yesterday is that here is a German politician from the center right, a former defense minister, someone who's very pro-American. She spoke for an hour and never even mentioned the U.S. or President Trump, preferring to talk about Canada. Here's what Loiseau told me.
20: Saying, well, guys, democracies are under attack. The geopolitical order is in ruins. So we have to team up the ones who consider that we have a message, we have common interests, we have common values, and we have to work closer.
14: Has President Trump responded?
18: Well, he called Canada joining the EU laughable, but he also said it could be interpreted as a hostile act. And if so, he would put very heavy additional tariffs on Europe.
14: That is NPR's Eleanor Beardsley in Paris. Eleanor, thank you.
18: You're welcome.
14: This is NPR News.
10: 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Good morning, I'm Mark Grigorchek. We're 19 minutes past the top of the hour. The National Weather Service is calling for mostly sunny skies today with a high near 74 degrees, partly cloudy tonight and a low around 54, mostly sunny on Friday and a high near 70 degrees, and showers on Saturday with a high near 67. Delta College Public Media's latest documentary premiere is coming up next week, Wednesday, September 23rd, the USS Edson, Gray Ghost of the Vietnamese Coast. 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
24: 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I'm Michelle Martin.
25: I'm Martinez.
26: And I'm Layla Fadig. I'm not gonna write you a love song. That's the hit song from 2007 that introduced the world to singer and songwriter Sarah Bareilles. She's since written the Broadway musical Waitress, released multiple albums, and starred in the sitcom Girls 5 Eva. Her latest work is a bit of a departure, though. It's a collection of songs and a documentary about how we cope with loss.

0: Both the album and the movie are called Good Grief.
1: I was managing a lot of loss and aches since 2020, so that's really what this record is. It's kind of excavating grief in all of its forms.
0: Because you'd lost two close friends.
1: Two close friends, been on a very challenging IVF journey that is yet to be resolved. And the pandemic, the political repercussions, and the divisive nature of our country and the cultural climate. There's just like a lot of grief. And I do think it's a lot of what's at play. It's a lot of what is getting acted out is this kind of unprocessed grief that people don't know how to name it. And I'm not an expert in it by any means, but once I started to really look at it, it actually invoked a lot of compassion for people I don't see eye to eye with across political ideas. And that was helpful for me because I like love people like that. I love the world. I love people. And it has been hard to walk through a time where I feel so much rage. So I do think that grief is a part of that, too.
0: As Sarah Bareilles mentioned, part of that grief comes from her failed IVF treatments. One of her new songs is a meditation on the struggles of infertility. It's called Ladies in a Line.

0: being so open about it, are you inviting the country to have this conversation with you, the world?
1: Maybe by accident.
2: I mean, for better or for worse, I've always been someone who is not very farsighted. When I first started trying to get pregnant, I really had a lot of deep thinking around whether or not I wanted to be public with that conversation.
0: Yeah.
2: And what I started to realize is that there wasn't a lot of conversation from women who had had a hard time getting pregnant until they had a healthy baby. So people were willing to talk once they had their family.
0: And look, then, success.
2: Look, and it was so hard to get here. And yeah. I have no judgment about that, but I felt really lonely. In my mind, I would have had a baby by now. When I wrote that song, I was like, well, by the time the album comes out, I'll have the baby and I can talk about it. And it just didn't happen that way for me.

0: And I'm so sorry to hear about your miscarriage.
1: Oh, thank you. Thank you. Man, there's just so much connective tissue with it.
0: Yeah.
1: I mean, that's why I wrote the song. I was sitting in a clinic and just looking at this long row of chairs full of ladies waiting to get their blood drawn, and we all know why we're there. I think there's a lot of shame embedded into when you can't get pregnant naturally. When there is
0: your body's supposed to be able to do it.
1: You're supposed to be. It's as natural as it comes. There's something broken, and there's a lot of us in these clinics.

0: The first song on the album is actually not autobiographical. It's mm-hmm. about a conversation you heard between Stephen Colbert and Anderson Cooper. And Stephen Colbert is describing losing his own father and brothers.
1: You told an interviewer that you have learned to, in your words, love the thing that I most wish had not happened. You went on to say, what punishments of God are not gifts? Do you really believe that?
2: Yes. It's a gift to exist. And with existence comes suffering. There's no escaping that.
3: Talking about the power of telling your story, yeah. It's something that I think Anderson's podcast called All There is just doing so incredibly well, especially around this concept of grief. We don't often understand the power and the reverberations of just telling the truth in all of its complexity and pain and
0: not putting a bow on it.
3: Exactly. I think it's a permission structure for other people to acknowledge that, like, most of our lives live in the gray matter. We are just, like, we are in this, a really complex, non-binary world of what is easy and what is hard to hold.

0: putting this out in the world, it also invites people to come with their own grief to you. And I wonder if that ever is a burden.
1: I feel so much comfort when people share.
0: Yeah.
1: And I really have to say that releasing this project has felt different than anything I've ever done in my whole career.
0: Really?
1: Yeah, just the resonance is different. It's just, it's hitting something that I didn't entirely anticipate and am really humbled and so overwhelmed by in a beautiful way. That is just like, oh, there is really something that is touching some kind of truth that I can really feel in the response and the reaction to the music. So that makes me really happy.
0: Sarah Bareilles, her new album is Good Grief. Thank you so much for speaking with us.
1: Thank you.
0: This is NPR News.
2: Good morning. 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This is Morning Edition on Delta College Public Radio. I'm Mark Gregorczak. Here's a look at the weather. Mostly sunny skies for the day today with a high near 74 degrees. Partly cloudy tonight and a low around 54. Mostly sunny for Friday with a high near 70 degrees. Showers likely Friday night, cloudy and a low around 52, and showers on Saturday with a high near 67 degrees. Stay tuned, all of your day's news and headlines are coming up with Morning Edition, and then at 10 o'clock, it's 1A with Jen White. At noon, we have more news with Here and Now, and then at 2 this afternoon, it's Backstage Explorer with Rod Bieber. 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
3: Live from NPR News in Washington, I'm Dave Mattingly. The Federal Reserve is raising interest rates by a quarter point, meaning it'll cost more for Americans to borrow money. Things like credit cards and auto loans will be more expensive. It marks the central bank's first rate increase in more than 3 years. It's also the first rate hike under Fed Chair Kevin Warsh. NPR's Scott Horsley says the Fed is trying to tackle persistent inflation in the U.S. economy.
4: And that is largely due to the U.S. war with Iran. Back in February, before the war started, inflation had fallen to just 2.4%. It looked to be headed towards the central bank's target of 2%. But with the fighting in the Strait of Hormuz, crude oil prices have soared, gasoline and diesel prices are way up. And last month, inflation was clocked at 3.4%. Now, Kevin Warsh had told an audience in Jackson Hole, Wyoming last month, unless there were clear signs that inflation was moderating, he and his colleagues would have to act.
3: Speaking yesterday after the Fed wrapped up its latest policy meeting, Warsh suggested a second rate hike is possible before the end of the year. The House has adjourned until after the November elections. Speaker Mike Johnson sent lawmakers home a couple of days early, meaning the House won't be forced to deal with articles of impeachment introduced against Defense Secretary Pete Hegseth this week until after the midterms. This is NPR News from Washington. It's been 2 years since Hurricane Helene killed more than 250 people from Florida to the Carolinas. Now authorities in Tennessee say they've recovered the remains of the last missing victim, a 76-year-old woman killed in the state's northeast. Health officials in Kenya say about 6,000 women in that country die each year during childbirth or related emergencies. Many of the deaths are linked to delays in women getting necessary care. NPR's Duri Baskaran says a nonprofit group in Nairobi is trying to change that through a text messaging service supported by artificial intelligence.
5: The service is called Prompts. It was built to send automated appointment reminders to expectant mothers.
6: They didn't realize accidentally that they'd set it up as a two-way service, and moms actually started texting in.
5: Jay Patel of Jacaranda Health says many patients didn't have internet, so they were asking questions about their symptoms and their newborns. Today, Prompts uses artificial intelligence to understand, triage, and respond to 15,000 questions a day. It identifies potential emergencies and routes those users directly to a nurse.
6: AI, which people think of as like cutting edge, futuristic, may be available to moms at the lower end of the income spectrum.
5: The service is now expanding to Ghana and Nigeria. Duri Baskaran, NPR News.
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2: Good morning, I'm Mark Grigorchek. State health officials are warning about the misuse of a common product that is sending a growing number of Michiganders to the hospital. Michigan Public's Steve Carmody reports.
7: Nitrous oxide has medical and culinary uses, but when people use whippets or laughing gas improperly for recreational purposes, the result can be neurological injury, blood clots, and injuries related to impaired judgment. The Michigan Department of Health and Human Services says there's been a sharp increase in nitrous oxide-related health emergencies in the past decade. State officials say a third of nitrous oxide health emergencies in Michigan since 2024 required admission to a hospital. I'm Steve Carmody.
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0: 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I'm Leila Fadel.
9: I'm Michelle Martin.
10: Jeremy Martinez. Chinese leader Xi Jinping will be in Washington, D.C. in 1 week. It's the first major visit from Xi since 2015. NPR White House correspondent Emily Feng has been reporting on the planning behind it. So, Emily, what's on the itinerary?
11: This visit is going to be on September 24th. Trump says this is going to be a state visit, meaning China's Xi Jinping will get a formal state banquet and an honor guard welcome. And Trump has made it clear he wants pomp for this summit. He's built a helipad on White House grounds that he says he wants to use to welcome Xi, and he's repeatedly praised the authoritarian leader this month. William Klein, who was acting deputy chief of mission at the U.S. Embassy in Beijing until 2021, told me planning for a state visit of this magnitude normally takes a long time.
12: From the arrival of the guest to the movement of the guests down to, you know, who sits where. And normally this process begins months before the actual meeting.
11: But planning for this trip, I found, has been sometimes deliberately last minute.
10: For a trip like this, how can that be?
11: So to answer that question, I spoke to 10 current and former U.S. officials and three other people involved in visit planning. None of them were authorized to speak publicly, but they spoke to competing agendas inside the Trump administration and also deep distrust between the U.S. and China that has complicated preparations. Two of those former U.S. officials familiar with planning said, as of last week, China wanted more than half of the about 100 seats, which Trump says are open at this state dinner, but the White House has pushed back. And the White House has also not confirmed what meetings Chinese industry executives who will accompany Chinese leader Xi Jinping to D.C., what kind of meetings they will get. And so that has meant as of late last week, Beijing is struggling to finalize which executives it'll bring. Now, a senior U.S. official who requested anonymity because they were not authorized to speak publicly said they were unaware of any business executives coming as part of the Chinese delegation. By contrast, China historically prefers to micromanage every detail way ahead of time. And Julian Gewurz, a historian, told me this.
13: The idea that the Chinese government is going to be sending Xi Jinping into a White House that even on its best days is chaotic causes a lot of anxiety from Chinese officials.
10: So, Emily, when Xi and Trump get a face-to-face, what are they expected to talk about?
11: They're going to talk about potentially China helping out on U.S. sanctions on Iran. The two countries will need to finalize reciprocal tariff reductions. And they're also going to talk about extension of a truce, which expires this November. And as part of that truce, the U.S. had backed off on cutting off advanced semiconductor chips to China. And China had backed off on export controls that would have cut the U.S. completely from rare earth products. But my reporting shows both countries have been quietly testing out other choke points on one another during this truce, which expires this November. China has not allowed the export of rare earth products to entirely recover. They've actually cut off rare earth exports to Japan entirely. And a senior U.S. official said China's compliance on rare earth exports has been very disappointing, but that the U.S. doesn't comment on ongoing negotiations. Now, two people told me the U.S. is flexing with regards to China on airplane parts. Back in May, when Trump went to Beijing, China agreed to buy 200 more Boeing commercial passenger planes. But my reporting shows the U.S. won't sell spare parts for the planes and has been slow-walking American spare parts for the C-919. That's a Chinese-made plane, and for which China still relies heavily on Western components. The senior U.S. official we spoke to said the U.S. government is not a part of Boeing's negotiations with China.
10: That's NPR's Emily Fang. Emily, thanks.
11: Thanks, A.
9: Over the last few months, anti-Muslim rhetoric has found a solid foothold in GOP messaging. Muslims, who make up about 1% of the population, are being made into a boogeyman in many of these political ads.
14: Radical Islam is taking root in Texas.
15: Radical Islam is incompatible with the West.
16: They don't think we deserve the right to exist as Americans or as Christians.
17: Hate our way of life. It wants Sharia law.
14: Oklahoma is next.
9: And this bigotry has been met with virtually no condemnation from Republicans. NPR congressional correspondent Barbara Sprunt has been following all this and joins me now. Good morning, Barbara.
18: Good morning.
9: So you've spent a lot of time looking at campaign ads for Republicans around the country who've been using anti-Muslim rhetoric. What stands out to you?
18: I mean, it's striking to me how explicit those ads are. They basically are saying radical Islam is infiltrating our communities, our way of life is at stake. They traffic in really ugly language. And experts on political speech say that that language can lead to real harm, real threats.
9: Especially the last two decades, there's been this kind of sentiment in our politics and in policies. But what's been shocking to me has been how blatant it is. I mean, is it growing right now?
18: Yes. I mean, the experts that I spoke to will say it is growing. And we see this partly because in more recent years, the success of some Muslim politicians. You know, you have Mayor Zahram Mamdani in New York, Abdul El-Sayed, who just won the Democratic primary for Senate in Michigan. And people who track this type of hateful language have found that after both of those elections, anti-Muslim speech skyrocketed among Republican politicians. Mm-hmm. But it's a little too simplistic to sort of lay this at the feet of successful Muslim politicians. This is really just one piece of a bigger puzzle. And this new chapter of anti-Muslim hate really traces back about 2 years to a Muslim community development project in Texas that got a lot of attention and investigations and lawsuits from Texas Republicans. And the language around that development was intensely focused on, quote, Sharia law. And it sort of acted as a nexus and spread out from there.
9: And it spread to Congress as well. I mean, there's a Sharia-Free America caucus on the Hill with dozens of GOP members, which to me is striking given that Sharia refers to Islamic rules for the way practicing Muslims live their life. How is this being distorted in the ads that you looked at?
18: The way that some Republicans are talking about Sharia is as though it's something that can be superimposed on the American legal system. And that's just not the case. And the fear-mongering about Sharia echoes the ideas of Great Replacement, the conspiracy theory that white populations in Western countries are being replaced by non-white populations for political purposes. And this theory is linked to deadly attacks of various minority communities in the U.S. You know, we've seen it in San Diego, Buffalo, Pittsburgh, El Paso.
9: It is dangerous, but politically speaking, is it an effective messaging strategy?
18: Well, this is a question I actually put to Vinnie Minchillo. He's a Republican consultant. He's done work for President Trump in the past. And he said, you know, motivating issues for voters are typically either hope or fear. This would be the fear. And there's another component he mentioned.
19: Let's be honest. If you look at any poll anywhere in the country, people's number one concern is economy and inflation. So for those of us on the Republican side, gee, if we can have a problem to talk about that's not economy and inflation, we're excited to put that in the message set.
18: But others see this as sort of short-sighted, that it weakens the inroads that Republicans have made in more conservative pockets of Muslim communities. Plus, a lot of American voters who aren't Muslim are just as disturbed and offended by this hate speech.
9: Well, that's NPR's Barbara Sprunt. Thank you, Barbara.
18: Thank you.

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1: 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Good morning, I'm Mark Grigorchek. Here's a look at the weather. Mostly sunny skies today with a high near 74 degrees. Partly cloudy tonight and a low around 54. And mostly sunny for Friday with a high near 70 degrees. Stay tuned for the Lowdown on Science with Sandra Tsinglo coming up next. 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
2: Does the Earth wipe its own gas? This is Sandra Tsinglo with the Lowdown on Science. Permafrost is any ground that has been frozen for years, storing carbon. When thawed, that carbon is released as a gas, CO2. It escapes into the atmosphere, traps heat, and worsens climate change. But there may be a counterpunch. Li Wei Zhang and team from Beijing Normal University studied rivers on the Qinghai-Tibet Plateau. They tracked river chemistry and carbon fingerprints. The data revealed an overlooked chemical reaction. Turns out thawed permafrost and bedrock scrub CO2 before it ever escapes. A third gets locked away instead of wafting up as gas. Thawing permafrost is still bad news, but at least nature is clenching its cheeks.
3: The Lowdown on Science is a production of LAist 89.3.
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8: And I'm Michelle Martin. Good morning. In Massachusetts, some people get meals delivered to their doorsteps for free as medicine prescribed by their doctors. 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
9: Every morning, cooks begin to filter into the kitchen at a Boston nonprofit called Community Servings. They get to work chopping fresh vegetables and boiling whole grain pasta.
10: First cooks are in around 5, just to get started.
9: Diana McPhee is executive chef here. She says some sick people need soft food, others need less fiber, and many are watching their sugar.
10: When we write a recipe, we base it on sodium, carbohydrates, potassium, and phosphorus.
9: The food is for people who have chronic diseases and can't cook for themselves. Each meal is carefully portioned and sent to patients like Steve Honyatsky. He gets a delivery every Friday morning.
11: Lentil and roasted vegetables. Delicious.
9: It's a big bag full of his meals for the week.
11: Chicken salad Provençal that has the chicken and the raisins and some apples.
9: The food is tailored to help Honyatsky manage his diabetes and obesity. And he says it's working. He's using less insulin. He's lost weight. And he's been able to avoid a knee replacement.
11: Less pressure on my knees means less pain and more time to delay if I have to have surgery.
9: Honyatsky is among more than 1,000 people in Massachusetts whose Medicaid insurance pays for these meals. A new study shows these patients need to go to the hospital less often. Kurt Hager helped lead the study. He researches nutrition policy at University of Massachusetts Chan Medical School.
12: Because the healthcare costs are dramatically lower. They're offsetting the program costs of delivering food to these participants. And so we're having essentially a free program, and in many cases, even saving the state and the federal government money.
9: How much money? Hager's study looked at Massachusetts patients with heart disease who got the medically tailored meals. They needed less health care over 6 months, saving Medicaid an average of $10,000 each. Hager says researchers in North Carolina found similar savings.
12: What is really exciting is we're seeing very close alignment of results across these two states. Fewer emergency department visits, fewer hospitalizations.
9: Over the last few years, 13 states have gotten federal approval to provide meals through Medicaid. Three more would like to start. But federal officials are sending mixed messages about what happens next. On Instagram, Dr. Mehmet Oz, the administrator of Medicare and Medicaid, has said he's frustrated by a health system that is willing to pay for surgeries,
13: but not always willing to pay for the nutrition that might help prevent those outcomes in the first place. That's bothered me my whole career.
9: He's been pushing hospitals to serve more nutritious food and wants medical schools to teach more about nutrition. On the other hand, Trump administration officials scrapped a Biden-era policy that encouraged states to incorporate nutrition into their Medicaid programs. They're also cutting $900 billion from Medicaid over a decade, which will force states to make tough choices about what programs they can afford. For NPR News, I'm Priyanka Thayil McCleskey in Boston.
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0: increasing storm events. We're seeing that erosion is exacerbated.
1: Susanna Massillon Hopkins is with the Nature Conservancy. The nonprofit partnered with federal agencies to protect Laurel Bay with oyster castles. These blocks stack on top of each other to create a wall along the shoreline that breaks up waves and reduces erosion. When complete next month, it will be 2,000 feet long. The wall will provide habitat for oysters, a vital coastal species. And as the animals attach to it over time, they'll build the wall into a reef that can grow higher as sea levels rise. Hopkins says at the oldest section of the wall, they've already seen sediment fill back in, grass regrow, and plenty of oysters.
0: It's really inspirational to see it work, and it's great that we can already talk about the benefits that it's providing.
1: 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To learn more about climate change, visit climateconnections.org.
2: 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For underwriting opportunities, call Gwen Serbus at 989-686-9012.
3: 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I'm Michelle Martin.
4: And Amy Martinez. Two more people have died in Pennsylvania's measles outbreak. There have been four measles-related deaths there. Here's Sydney Roach from member station WPSU in State College.
5: The State Department of Health says both people who died were not vaccinated against measles. The deaths include a 40-year-old woman with an active infection and an 18-year-old who had a rare neurological complication from measles. So far this year, there are 731 measles cases reported throughout Pennsylvania, making it one of the biggest outbreaks in the U.S., and the numbers are still going up. Dr. Deborah Bogan is Pennsylvania's health secretary. Speaking at a press conference on Friday, she said they're continuing to host vaccine clinics in churches, community centers, and homes.
6: The Department of Health and its many partners are acting with urgency, and we are acting with care.
5: Dr. Stanley Martin is the director of infectious diseases at Geisinger. It's a health system with hospitals and clinics throughout Pennsylvania. Martin says many vulnerable people used to be protected by herd immunity.
7: And now we see, with the vaccination rates dropping, chinks in the armor are occurring, and people who are susceptible are, of course, suffering the consequences.
5: Martin says Geisinger is working with the state health department to provide vaccine clinics. Still, he says vaccine misinformation is a major hurdle. This week, Governor Josh Shapiro said vaccine skepticism and misinformation coming from the Trump administration is making the situation worse. In late August, the state announced its first two measles-associated deaths. At the time, Health Secretary Robert F. Kennedy Jr. questioned whether the deaths actually happened. And the Centers for Disease Control and Prevention doesn't list any deaths for 2026 on its website. The agency told NPR it's in touch with state officials about the deaths and has offered to provide on-the-ground help with the outbreak. Speaking last night on CNN's The Source, Shapiro called on the CDC to update their public dashboard before Pennsylvania accepts federal help.
8: I'm not going to accept that until RFK does what is right and stops reaching down into his administration and directing the CDC staff not to acknowledge the pain and suffering of these four families in Pennsylvania.
5: Shapiro says county coroners independently confirmed each of the four measles-associated deaths. Two were infants in Lancaster County. For NPR News, I'm Sydney Roach in State College, Pennsylvania.
3: Now to Montana, where farmers are trying to adapt to all the things making fuel, equipment, and fertilizer more expensive. NPR's Kurt Sigler reports.
9: Montana's Golden Triangle is one of the most productive wheat-growing regions in the U.S. Drive north toward the Canadian border, and this is namesake Big Sky Country, two-lane highways bisecting rolling golden fields, big puffy clouds stretching for miles on the horizon.
10: And it's just one of those things that happens in rural Montana. We support our own, and you may not...
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11: Protein spring wheat in Montana, 21 lower.
9: You may feel like you're way out here, but just one blip in geopolitics, Vladimir Putin hinting at a peace deal, Canada levying retaliatory tariffs, and local grain markets are in a tailspin. The only thing predictable for farmer Lee Dahlman these days is the wind.
12: You ever not

0: have the wind blow like this?
1: No. Yesterday it was only 65 mile an hour.
2: Dahlman grows wheat and barley on a fourth generation family farm near the tiny town of Dutton.
1: Things are more volatile. The uncertainty is probably what bothers me.
2: For American farmers, this last year has been a pylon of uncertainty. War in the Middle East and record diesel and fertilizer prices, tariffs threatening long-standing trade relationships, high interest rates. Until the other day, farmers around here could buy parts from Canada on the cheap due to the favorable exchange rate. But that's all changed. Still, Dahlman isn't too worried yet.
1: Does tariffs affect me? No. Does it bother me? No. Some things may be made in Canada. Yeah, but as long as you're smart and wise about it, you know, we don't have to buy out of Canada.
2: He's hoping this latest tariff fight between the U.S. and its longtime neighbor and ally will end in a stable deal.
1: I think I've got this administration figured out. A lot of it, you know, comes out pretty harsh, pretty quick, pretty fast. But it usually softens as time goes.
2: Montana voted overwhelmingly for President Trump three times. That makes the politics of tariffs complicated here.
3: Canada is Montana's single largest trading partner by many times over.
2: Accounting for about $1 billion in cross-border sales, says Brigitte Miranda Freer at the Montana World Trade Center. It's a university think tank promoting free trade. She says that's big for a state with barely a million people.
3: Canadian companies also purchase Montana cattle. And then they send them up to Canada where they're fed out. And by the way, when they're up there, a lot of times they're eating Montana barley.
2: One way Lee Dahlman is coping through uncertainty is controlling what he can on his farm. He's padding packages of probiotics stacked high on this pallet.
1: We just got this delivered today.
2: He'll add these to the soils when he plants so he doesn't have to use as much fertilizer. Dahlman also just bought a huge tool called an augmenter that's attached to the front of his sprayer. A computer detects the green weeds and pours pesticides selectively on them instead of dousing the whole field.
1: And yes, that comes out of Canada. Was that a little higher this year? Yes.
2: Long term, farmers could save tens of thousands of dollars. It's just one of the coping strategies touted by the Montana Department of Agriculture. Director Jillian Street is also pushing farmers to do what she and her husband did on their farm, plant more lentils and chickpeas. These naturally return nitrates to the soil, again cutting fertilizer costs.
4: If we don't want to be subject to tariffs and to these large-scale things, we have to diversify from just monocropping, and we have to start looking at what is it that we need here in our regional food systems.
2: Street, who serves under a pro-Trump Republican governor, says all the headwinds are leading to a reckoning in the heartland. Adapt or you won't survive. Now, the stakes are high. In Montana alone in the last 2 years, Street says some 500 family farms have gone out of business. Kirk Sigler, NPR News, Helena.
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8: 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Today is Thursday, September 17th. This is Morning Edition on Delta College Public Radio. I'm Mark Gregorczak. Here's a look at the weather. Mostly sunny skies for the day today with a high near 74 degrees. Partly cloudy tonight and a low around 54. Mostly sunny for Friday with a high near 70 degrees. Showers likely Friday night, cloudy and a low around 52. And showers on Saturday with a high near 67 degrees. Stay tuned. All of your day's news and headlines are coming up with Morning Edition. And then at 10 o'clock, it's 1A with Jen White. At noon, we have more news with Here and Now. And then at 2 this afternoon, it's Backstage Explorer with Rod Bieber. 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
0: Live from NPR News in Washington, I'm Korva Coleman. The Federal Reserve has boosted its benchmark interest rate by a quarter point. Fed Chair Kevin Warsh notes inflation is still running above the central bank's target. But NPR's Elena Selyukh says the Fed cannot control all monetary circumstances.
6: The big driver of current inflation is the war in Iran. It has pushed up the cost of gasoline and the price of diesels at historic highs. And that's definitely not something an interest rate hike can fix. The Fed also has no say on tariff policy, which is another driver. And we have the fact that wages have not been keeping pace with inflation. For 5 months now, people's paychecks have been losing their buying power. Warsh hopes the stable prices will help families keep their heads above water. Either way, any positive effects of this are unlikely to be very quick.
0: NPR's Elena Selyukh reporting. The House of Representatives has passed bills that would block spikes in consumers' electricity bills when new data centers are built nearby. Members also passed a Russia sanctions bill, but now the House has left on recess. Ohio Congresswoman Joyce Beatty has requested an emergency hearing in federal court. It's over the closure of the Kennedy Center for Performing Arts in Washington for repair. But NPR's Anastasia Tsiolkas reports the center has also been at the center of a legal fight.
9: Representative Beatty, Democrat from Ohio, is asking the federal court to force the board, including its chairman, President Trump, to explain why they closed the Kennedy Center so suddenly in what appears to be a major escalation of the fight over the future of the arts institution. Just this week, Judge Christopher Cooper had said he needed to approve any closure ahead of the renovation. Cooper also ruled that the board cannot add President Trump's name to the front of the building. The board has already filed an appeal, and President Trump vowed on social media to take the fight all the way to the Supreme Court. Trump also said he will not renovate the center without his name on it. Anastasia Tsiolkas, NPR News.
0: Another American oil company is going to develop infrastructure in Venezuela. NPR's Willa Rubin explains.
10: Continental Resources says it's planning to develop a block holding about 30 billion barrels of oil in a part of Venezuela rich with the kind of thick, heavy crude the country is known for. Continental says it evaluated opportunities in Venezuela after President Trump urged American energy companies to invest. The Oklahoma-based company was founded by Trump ally and donor Harold Hamm. Continental's move comes weeks after Chevron announced it's expanding operations in Venezuela. That announcement came days after the Trump administration said it's working with a private company headquartered in Barbados to develop 17 Venezuelan oil fields. All of these projects will take months, if not years, to develop. Willa Rubin, NPR News.
0: You're listening to NPR. A team of UN investigators says there are reasonable grounds to think the United States committed war crimes in two airstrikes in Iran. This happened on February 28th when the U.S. and Israel launched the war against Iran. The airstrikes targeted an elementary school, killing 178 people, mostly children. The U.N. report also alleges Iran is committing crimes against humanity. The report cited killings of civilians on a, quote, staggering scale. Big tech company OpenAI has released six more instances of artificial intelligence programs that have misbehaved. The disclosure follows the so-called Hugging Face hacking incident last July. NPR's John Ruich reports These increase concern over AI spiraling out of human control.
11: OpenAI says it's put in place a new framework for disclosing what AI companies call misalignment episodes. That is, incidents when artificial intelligence goes off script and does things that humans didn't ask for. It highlighted new cases from the past 6 months. In one, an AI research model made up its own instructions to disregard constraints that humans had put on it for testing. In another, the company found cases of AI deciding to conceal mistakes or bad behavior. The company also found AI models fabricating information and AI agents working together when they weren't asked to. OpenAI says the reports are initial disclosures, not a comprehensive account of all known misalignment or ongoing investigations. But it says it's committed to sharing more over time. John Ruwitch, NPR News.
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14: It's Morning Edition from NPR News. I'm A. Martinez in Los Angeles, California.
5: And I'm Michelle Martin in Washington, D.C. Good morning. People around the world have been protesting over rising gas prices.
14: And it comes as Saudi Arabia, the world's biggest oil exporter, faces a renewed war in Yemen against the Houthis with attacks on its energy infrastructure.
5: NPR International correspondent Aya Bachawi is covering this from Dubai. Good morning, Aya.
15: Good morning, Michelle.
5: So let's start with the fallout from higher energy prices.
15: Yeah, so this spike in prices is leading to protests in Syria, the Philippines, Indonesia, and other countries. You also have Bangladesh rationing electricity with frequent power cuts there. And this latest war in Yemen and the attacks on Saudi energy from that just adds to the existing pressure on oil markets where prices are way up. Diesel has already hit a record high in the U.S., and that means higher costs for trucking and farming. Brent crude has been trading about $105 a barrel. That's up some 50% from before the war with Iran. So you have all these various pressures now on refineries across the Gulf, from attacks on their infrastructure from the U.S. war in Iran to continued attacks on shipping through the Strait of Hormuz. And we know that countries are drawing from their strategic oil reserves to try to plug the gap.
5: So tell us how this escalation between the Saudis and the Houthis is challenging energy supplies.
15: So, Michelle, let's start with the numbers. Data from OPEC shows that Saudi Arabia's oil output fell to around 6.2 million barrels a day last month. Now, compare that to 11 million barrels a day before the U.S. war with Iran. And the Saudis are now facing these two chokeholds, one in the Strait of Hormuz, and since July, a blockade on its ships by the Houthis through Bab al-Mandab. That is the other key shipping strait through the Red Sea. The Saudis were using the Red Sea to bypass the Strait of Hormuz. But because of these Houthi attacks on Saudi ships, the kingdom is now taking a much longer and more expensive route. They have to go up north through the Suez Canal, then through the Mediterranean Sea and all around Africa just to reach buyers in Asia. But then Saudi Arabia's energy ministry confirmed that a 750-mile-long pipeline that was carrying oil from Saudi refineries in the east to the western coast in the Red Sea was hit by drones, this time from Iraq, forcing that pipeline to shut down last week. And the Saudis have not disclosed how long repairs could take or the extent of damage. on it or other Aramco sites that have been hit recently by the Houthis, but NPR has seen satellite images of damage to that pipeline's pumping stations.
16: And hey, let's not forget about the human toll of these wars in the Gulf. What can you tell us about that?
15: Yes, Michelle. Let's start with Iran. There's a report out today by a UN investigative body that says there are reasonable grounds to believe the U.S. committed war crimes in airstrikes on Iran at the start of that war. They say those airstrikes killed at least 178 civilians, including 120 school children at a school in Minab in southern Iran. The Pentagon is still investigating that attack. And Yemen, well, it is reeling from 11 years of conflict. But this month, the fighting between the Houthis and Saudi-backed groups for territory along Yemen's western coast has displaced more than 100,000 people, according to the UN. And we have reached out to people in Yemen who say there is simply not enough shelter or aid to assist everyone and that families are just sleeping under trees. And the Houthis say the Saudis have fired hundreds of airstrikes on Yemen in past days. And the Saudis say dozens of people have been wounded in the kingdom from Houthi attacks.
16: Are there any talks going on, maybe behind the scenes, to calm things down?
15: Well, Egypt is getting involved a bit. We know the Saudi Crown Prince visited Cairo this week. But President Trump, you know, he's still mired in the war in Iran. And so he hasn't shown any willingness so far to strike the Houthis like he did last year. And now Vice President Vance says the U.S. is talking with the Houthis. An official in Saudi Arabia who spoke anonymously in order to discuss security matters confirmed to NPR that there was a meeting over the weekend between the U.S. and the Houthis in Oman. And the official says that CENTCOM Chief Brad Cooper briefed Saudi Crown Prince on Monday about that meeting and said that the Houthis said they would not attack U.S. or Israeli vessels in the Red Sea, that those attacks are focused only on Saudi oil tankers and carriers. And that official told NPR that even after that meeting with the Houthis, Michelle, the U.S. is helping the Saudis with planning and sharing intel on Houthi forces and weapons depots.
16: That is NPR correspondent in Dubai, Aya Batraoui. Aya, thank you.
15: Thank you.
14: Hi. All right, for more on this, let's bring in someone who knows global oil markets inside and out. Ellen R. Wald is an oil markets expert and the author of the book Saudi Inc. So, Ellen, explain a little bit more about just how important this Saudi pipeline is that got attacked.
17: This pipeline has really been the lifeline for Saudi oil getting to the market since we've seen these closures in the Strait of Hormuz. Basically, it's a pipeline that has a capacity of 7 million barrels a day. It runs straight across Saudi Arabia and basically allows the Saudi oil fields, most of which are on the Persian Gulf, it allows them to get that oil all the way to the Red Sea. They have a number of refineries there. They're able to export. They have a port there. They can even bring that oil up to the Suez Canal, and either it can be exported through the Suez Canal to the Mediterranean, or it goes through a pipeline that runs along the Suez Canal and goes to a big Aramco storage facility on the Mediterranean and then can go to Europe. So the fact that this pipeline is out of commission really puts a crimp in Saudi Arabia's ability to get its oil and its products to customers worldwide.
14: Now, what about the refineries that turn the raw crude into the gas we use? How are they being stretched right now?
17: Exactly. We're really in a situation where gasoline and diesel especially are very tight. The supply is very, very tight. And part of that has to do with the fact that since this crisis in the Strait of Hormuz has gone on, the priority in the Middle East has been to get crude oil out. But a lot of Middle Eastern countries don't just export crude oil. They also process a lot of that crude oil into various products, into gasoline, diesel, jet fuel. They make a lot of fertilizers. They also make plastics. And a lot of that is all shipped out to global markets. And so the priority has been getting the crude oil out, not getting out the products. So a lot of these refineries are basically working at very reduced rates. They're not really working that much at all. And so that's really put the global gasoline and diesel markets in a very tight situation. When you combine that with the fact that we've seen outages in Russian refineries as a result of attacks from Ukraine, global markets are really, really in a tight situation. And that's why we're seeing so much demand for American gasoline and American-produced diesel, which is also resulting in higher prices at home.
14: You know, I think the world has understood since this war began, Ellen, how important the Strait of Hormuz is. But is there any other way to get that oil out of that area to the rest of the world?
17: There are other ways. It's not just seaborne crude. You can also use pipelines. There is a pipeline that the UAE has that goes to a port in Fujairah, which is outside of the Strait of Hormuz, but the capacity is really only 1.8 million barrels a day. And we've also seen Iran launch attacks at ships at that port, so it's not invulnerable. Then you have the Saudi East-West pipeline, which has been very, very significant. But again, you know, it's not impenetrable, and when it's offline, that means that that supply is offline. We have seen ships making these so-called dark crossings where they turn off their transponders and they're kind of guided by American military to get out, but those ships are often carrying much smaller amounts of crude oil than we're used to. So the flows of oil are not that extensive compared to when it's open and these very big ships could just get in and out. So we're really not seeing the kind of flows that we're used to.
14: All right. Ellen R. Wald is a non-resident senior fellow at the Atlantic Council's Global Energy Center. Ellen, thank you very much.
17: Thank you.
16: Britain's King Charles is holding a summit of AI executives in Dumfries, Scotland. It's happening as leaders of AI companies say they are afraid their technology poses a danger to humanity if left unchecked. NPR's Fatima Al-Kassab reports.
18: As top AI bosses arrived in southwest Scotland to attend King Charles's AI summit, they were greeted by giant anti-AI slogans scrawled on nearby beaches, left there by activists, some of whom recently campaigned outside Scottish Parliament against new data centres. King Charles, who as monarch doesn't usually get involved in politics, has taken an interest in the debate around the AI boom and is hosting representatives from OpenAI, Anthropic, Nvidia and Google DeepMind, as well as the UK's own AI minister. They're expected to discuss ways AI can be harnessed to benefit society. Back in 2023, the King addressed the world's first AI safety summit, which was hosted by the UK.
19: We are witnessing one of the greatest technological leaps in the history of human endeavour.
18: In his speech, the King also warned of the risks posed by AI.
19: There is a clear imperative to ensure that this rapidly evolving technology remains safe and secure.
18: The boss of NVIDIA, Jensen Huang, said the King personally handed him a copy of that speech last year. Gina Neff, Deputy CEO of Responsible AI UK, a government-funded research group, says the King might be uniquely placed to bring about much-needed discussions and consensus among AI leaders.
20: From the outside, it looks like the AI industry is one big monolith. Actually, these CEOs, they have very different points of view in terms of what should be done around AI safety.
18: She says while the AI race continues between the US and China, the UK can still have influence.
20: The UK has this tradition of using their former imperial power as a soft power in the world. And I think there really is a role for the UK to play in a kind of a third way between not the US hands-off approach, not the Chinese approach.
18: And she says the UK is positioning itself as a leader in ensuring AI responsibility and safety. Fatima Al-Kassab, NPR News, London.

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1: 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Good morning, I'm Mark Grigorchek. We're 19 minutes past the top of the hour. The National Weather Service is calling for mostly sunny skies today with a high near 74 degrees, partly cloudy tonight and a low around 54, mostly sunny on Friday and a high near 70 degrees, and showers on Saturday with a high near 67. Delta College Public Media's latest documentary premiere is coming up next week, Wednesday, September 23rd, the USS Edson, Gray Ghost of the Vietnamese Coast. 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Stay tuned for more news coming up with Morning Edition, and then at 10 o'clock, it's 1A with Jen White. 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
0: This is Morning Edition from NPR News. I'm Michelle Martin.
7: And I'm Amy Martinez. Rules that were meant to help American manufacturing are slowing construction. 5 years ago, Congress mandated that builders use U.S.-made materials for things such as roads, bridges, and affordable housing in order to get federal funds. Maine Public's Nicole Ogrisco reports.
8: Tyler Norad stands on an abandoned lot in Biddeford, a small city south of Portland. The pavement is cracked and overgrown with weeds. The former mill town has been revitalizing itself in recent years. Norad says his nonprofit development company plans to build a few dozen affordable apartments on this lot.
9: So these piles of dirt and old foundations over here to our left, we're back in that corner.
8: By now, Norad says he hoped the site would have been buzzing with activity. But instead, it's quiet. Because federal requirements now in effect have brought the project to a standstill.
9: Right now, we would be lucky to break ground, if we can even break ground at all, by the end of the year, and more likely into 2027.
8: That's because of the Build America, Buy America mandate. It requires developers who receive certain federal housing funds to source 95% of their construction materials from domestic manufacturers. While there are a few hundred components that go into building a bridge or a highway, there are thousands of items that go into constructing a typical apartment building. Housing developers must track and confirm the origin of each one, and some components are just not made in the United States at all, leaving developers to hunt for things like
10: door hardware, a little bit of elevators. We've ended up finding one that is compliant.
8: Laura Reading is developing affordable apartments with a childcare facility in downtown Portland. She says her project got held up when they couldn't find a certain American-made heating and air conditioning system. So last fall, she asked the federal government for a waiver that will allow her to use a foreign-made system. It got approved 8 months later.
10: There's this desperate need for affordable housing, and so the longer that that gets put off, the longer these families are experiencing some form of housing instability.
8: By one estimate, the United States faces a shortage of roughly 7 million homes that are affordable to Americans at the federal poverty line or lower. To keep rents low, every dollar counts. Developers have historically relied on federal grants to make their financing work. But Jennifer Schwartz with the National Council of State Housing Agencies says some developers have decided it's not worth it because of the Build America requirements.
11: Some that have taken these funds are now turning them back because they're realizing that the cost of compliance sometimes even exceeds the value of that grant.
8: Builders and state housing agencies have appealed to Congress and the Trump administration for solutions, but so far there hasn't been a quick fix. Tyler Norad says his nonprofit will continue to develop affordable housing in southern Maine, but he worries Build America challenges could deter others from getting into the business at all.
12: I'm just hoping that the folks in D.C. will listen to us on the ground that are just trying to do what everyone right now is asking of us, which is to build more housing that Americans can afford.
8: The Trump administration did not respond to multiple requests for comment about the Build America requirements. For NPR News, I'm Nicole Ogrisco in Portland, Maine.
0: Now to Memphis, Tennessee, along the Mississippi border, where noise is a constant companion for residents. They live near Elon Musk's XAI data center campus. That data center runs Grok, the AI chatbot for Musk's social media platform, X. From member station WPLN, Caroline Eggers reports.
13: The sprawling XAI campus looks like a small boomtown. Buses transport workers in and out all day amid clouds of construction dust. There are fences, security personnel, and signs that warn against drones. One fence shields what's juicing this operation, about 60 gas turbines, at least from view. Their sound is not so easily hidden. They rumble like airplanes, because some of them are designs adapted from jet engines, and they never turn off.
14: 24/7, and we're over a year of this now?
13: That's Jason Haley, who can see the plant from his yard. He says he's lost sleep. He doesn't enjoy gardening anymore. He feels stressed.
14: I feel like I've had ringing in my ears. I don't know if that's like my body trying to fight off this noise or if I've developed tinnitus now.
13: He's joined a lawsuit challenging the noise pollution. XAI did not respond to requests for comment. But in July, the company promised that it would replace these turbines in 1 year with quieter, permanent ones. And a few weeks ago, Elon Musk announced that the campus could be expanding to 10 times its current capacity, fed mostly by, quote, the power plant. He did not give details on that power plant. So Haley isn't optimistic.
14: You know, I was told, I think in November, that the noise would be better next week. And here we are. It's not gotten any better.
13: Protecting people from noise starts with how we measure it.
15: Noise has a lot of different characteristics.
13: That's Jamie Banks, president of the health advocacy group Quiet Communities. She says noise is usually only measured in one decibel system called DBA. So let's compare two noises that can emit the same decibel level. A pedal harp crescendoing in Tchaikovsky's Waltz of the Flowers. And a gas-powered leaf blower. DBA doesn't tell the full story. It's designed to show how noise can damage hearing. Think of being inside a noisy club. Step outside, and you'll only hear and maybe feel the thumping subs. That's low-frequency noise, and DBA doesn't really capture it. Banks says that's a critical gap for industries like data centers. Their low-frequency noise travels far and penetrates barriers.
15: It cannot be shut out by closing doors and windows, and so when people hear it in their home, they're not able to get away from it. It's inescapable.
13: This noise from data centers is still being studied. But Matthias Bosner says we already know how other noises can cause a stress response and impact heart and brain health over time. He researches traffic noise pollution at the University of Pennsylvania. He says a lot of harm happens at night while people sleep.
16: Our whole sensory array is still monitoring the environment. And the most important long-term sensor is our hearing.
13: Bosner says the stakes are high, given the rapid growth of data that could bring more gas-powered turbines with never-ending noise to communities across the country. For NPR News, I'm Caroline Eggers in Memphis.
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1: Good morning. Today is Thursday, September 17th. This is Morning Edition on Delta College Public Radio. I'm Mark Gregorczak. Here's a look at the weather. Mostly sunny skies for the day today with a high near 74 degrees. Partly cloudy tonight and a low around 54. Mostly sunny for Friday with a high near 70 degrees. Showers likely Friday night, cloudy and a low around 52. And showers on Saturday with a high near 67 degrees. Stay tuned. All of your day's news and headlines are coming up with Morning Edition. And then at 10 o'clock, it's 1A with Jen White. At noon, we have more news with Here and Now. And then at 2 this afternoon, it's Backstage Explorer with Rod Bieber. 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
17: Live from NPR News in Washington, I'm Dave Mattingly. The cost of borrowing money is going up. The Federal Reserve is raising interest rates by a quarter point, with inflation persisting in the U.S. economy. It marks the central bank's first rate increase in more than 3 years and the first under Fed Chair Kevin Warsh, who suggests a second rate hike is possible before the end of the year. Energy prices in the U.S. continue to spike. AAA says the price of regular gasoline went up another 7 cents a gallon overnight. It's now averaging almost $4.44. Diesel hit another all-time high today at nearly $6.40. Congress is in the midst of historic levels of retirements, resignations, and runs for outside elected office. NPR's Stephen Fowler says one in five members of Congress will not be returning to Capitol Hill next year.
18: There are 99 seats guaranteed to have a different member from the start of 2025. That number is likely to rise as dozens of incumbents are locked into competitive races and could lose in November. This year, a record number of senators and representatives announced earlier than ever that they were retiring or running for a different office. 16 lawmakers died or resigned, and another 13 lost their primary elections. That includes a number of older House Democrats knocked off by younger challengers, and President Trump ousted incumbents he felt had crossed him. Stephen Fowler, NPR News.
17: This is NPR News. Canada's Prime Minister Mark Carney says he welcomes the idea of his country joining the European Union as an associate member. The proposal from European Commission President Ursula von der Leyen drew a sharp response yesterday from President Trump, who's threatening to impose what he calls very heavy tariffs on Europe if he deems it to be a hostile act. A federal judge says a New York man who sent a critical email to the former head of U.S. Immigration and Customs Enforcement can't be threatened with prosecution. NPR's Jude Joffe Block has more.
19: NPR previously reported how in June, ICE agents tried to track down Rochester resident David Strever at his home, an airport, and a hotel. The reason? The agents were trying to confront him about a scathing email he sent the former head of ICE. They left him a warning notice that said his email may have violated the law and told him to stop. He sued, arguing the federal agents had violated his First Amendment rights and caused him to censor his speech. A federal judge in Washington, D.C. barred the government from acting on the warning notice or continuing to threaten Strever over the email while the case continues. Jude Joffe Block, NPR News.
17: Extreme heat will be an issue today in more than a half dozen states and areas of the South and Midwest. Heat advisories are in effect in states including Oklahoma, Missouri, and Tennessee. I'm Dave Mattingly in Washington.
1: Good morning, I'm Mark Gregorczak. State health officials are warning about the misuse of a common product that is sending a growing number of Michiganders to the hospital. Michigan Public's Steve Carmody reports.
20: Nitrous oxide has medical and culinary uses, but when people use whippets or laughing gas improperly for recreational purposes, the result can be neurological injury, blood clots, and injuries related to impaired judgment. The Michigan Department of Health and Human Services says there's been a sharp increase in nitrous oxide-related health emergencies in the past decade. State officials say a third of nitrous oxide health emergencies in Michigan since 2024 required admission to a hospital. I'm Steve Carmody.
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7: It's Morning Edition from NPR News. Amy Martinez in Los Angeles, California.
0: And I'm Michelle Martin in Washington, D.C. Canada has made it clear it does not want to become the 51st state, but will it become a 28th member of the European Union or something like it? That was the proposal on Wednesday from the European Commission head in a speech to the EU Parliament in Strasbourg, France. Now, Canadian Prime Minister Mark Carney is responding in his turn in front of that parliament.
2: Canada and Europe are each strong. Europe and Canada are stronger together.
0: NPR's Eleanor Beardsley is following this from Paris. Hello, Eleanor.
21: Hello, Michelle.
0: So what's Carney saying?
21: Well, he's speaking right now, and he's emphasizing how much the EU and Canada have in common, their long history together. He's speaking in English and French, Canada's other official language, and even weaving in a little German when quoting philosopher Goethe. Let's listen to a little more.
2: We do not pursue zero-sum deals. Our commitment to the rule of law and our unyielding defense of human dignity, individual freedom, and democracy share the same deep roots, the same unwavering dedication.
21: So he is clearly contrasting what he considers the values of Europe and that Europe and Canada share with the actions of another nation recently. He doesn't name the U.S. or the Trump administration, but it's clear. You know, Europe and Canada have felt threatened by the U.S. under the second Trump administration, from the tariffs to the threats of leaving NATO and taking Greenland. Both the EU and Canada are feeling bullied by their long-term ally.
0: So what exactly has the EU proposed?
21: Well, yesterday, the head of the European Commission, Ursula von der Leyen, addressed the European Parliament in her annual speech, often referred to as the State of the Union of the EU, and she proposed making Canada the first associate member of this economic and political union. It's not clear what this means technically, the nuts and bolts of it. It seems largely symbolic for now. Canada and the EU already have a deep trade relationship, but analysts are saying it could broaden and deepen the alliance to include things like security. Here is European Commission head Ursula von der Leyen speaking and making it clear Canada and Europe have much to accomplish together.
0: I don't think we have that clip. I don't think we have that clip. Why don't you just tell us what she said?
21: Yeah, okay. So she said, you know, we see the world with the same eyes, from AI to climate change, from the Arctic to geopolitics, and we've stood together on Ukraine, on defense, on raw material supply chains. But above all, dear Mark, she says to him, Europe and Canada believe in democracy.
0: And why do we think this happened now?
21: Well, it's happening now because, you know, both these blocs are feeling under threat. But I spoke with European Parliament head member Nathalie Loiseau, who's in Strasbourg in the European Parliament. She says that everyone's been waiting for Carney's response this morning. There's a huge appreciation of his leadership, she says. And Loiseau said what really struck in von der Leyen's speech yesterday is that here's a German politician from the center right, a former defense minister, very pro-American. She spoke for an hour and never even mentioned the U.S. or President Trump, preferring to talk about Canada. And this is what Loiseau told me.
22: Saying, well, guys, democracies are under attack. The geopolitical order is in ruins. So we have to team up the ones who consider that we have a message, we have common interests, we have common values, and we have to work closer.
0: 10 seconds, Eleanor. Has President Trump responded?
21: Yes, he said it was laughable Canada joining the EU, but also said it could be interpreted as a hostile act, and if so, he was going to put more heavy tariffs on Europe.
0: That is NPR's Eleanor Beardsley. Eleanor, thank you.
21: You're welcome, Michelle.
7: The Trump administration wants to eliminate most of the rules for Head Start. That's the nation's largest early education program. More than 60,000 children in Head Start are homeless, and the changes could make it harder for them to get care. NPR's Sequoia Carrillo talked to one mom who said getting her son into the program was life-changing.
23: Tanisha Thomas was pregnant when she lost her job at the shipping company DHL a few years ago. She got so behind on rent that she had to move back home to Fort Worth, Texas.
3: At the time, I was staying on some couches. I was going from family member to friends.
23: After she had her son, she managed to get a job at Walmart. But then her car broke down. Between Ubers and childcare costs, she was losing money faster than she could make it.
3: I mean, I was going through a lot. I was depressed and stressed out.
23: Thomas knew she needed to get into a shelter and her son into childcare. So she started making calls over public Wi-Fi since her phone service had been cut off.
3: You know, I don't have any consistency because I don't know where we're going to eat and I don't know where we're going to sleep.
23: She found the Center for Transforming Lives, a local nonprofit that works to get single mothers back on their feet after hardship. Carol Klosek, the chief executive there, remembers her arrival well.
4: She had been through so much. She was spending much of her days crying and just really struggling. So we got her the supports that she needed.
23: And they got her son into Head Start. The program, which has long enjoyed bipartisan support, was created 60 years ago to combat child poverty.
3: What really excited me was that they have very nutritious meals, some that I couldn't provide at the time.
23: It goes beyond childcare. Toddlers brush their teeth once a day to promote good hygiene, and specialists may help monitor kids' development, like the one who uncovered why, at a year old, Thomas's son still wasn't speaking.
3: The speech pathologist was the one who let me know that she thought that he had a tongue tie.
23: Specialists like that may be on the chopping block if the Trump administration's proposal to trim, quote, administrative costs becomes reality. The White House estimates that cutting those costs and reducing regulations could save more than $2 billion. That money would be spent to create more spots for students. But Carol Klosek says it's not that simple.
4: We would do everything that we could to keep the program intact, but it would represent more than $800,000 reduction for us.
23: In St. Louis, Pat Holterman-Holmes is also worried. She's the president of the nonprofit Youth in Need and says one change would require families to prove that they're homeless.
5: So if you can imagine a family who's fleeing domestic violence with no paperwork, most of the families who are living in rural and suburban parts of the country have no documentation to show that they're experiencing homelessness. Mostly they're going from place to place because there aren't shelters.
23: Even if they have those documents, the new rules could make it so centers can't reserve spots for especially high needs kids. Right now,
5: they can hold up to 3% of their slots for families who are homeless or for children in foster care. That was removed.
23: Holterman-Holmes says it will likely result in far fewer homeless students and their parents, like Tanisha Thomas, getting help from Head Start.
3: I can tell you without a shadow of a doubt that I would not be here. I would not be alive because I was so depressed. And they were very kind to me and my child.
23: She's come a long way from that shelter in Fort Worth. She graduated with high honors from community college last spring. Now, with the help of a big scholarship, she's working on her bachelor's degree in social work at the University of Oklahoma.
3: I just wanted to break the cycle. I want to be the help that I needed.
23: And her son, now 4 years old, is doing great. Sequoia Carrillo, NPR News.
7: 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Good morning, I'm Mark Grigorchek. Here's a look at the weather. Mostly sunny skies today with a high near 74 degrees, partly cloudy tonight and a low around 54, and mostly sunny for Friday with a high near 70 degrees. Stay tuned for the lowdown on science with Sandra Tsinglow coming up next. 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
9: Does the Earth wipe its own gas? This is Sandra Tsinglow with the lowdown on science. Permafrost is any ground that has been frozen for years, storing carbon. When thawed, that carbon is released as a gas, CO2. It escapes into the atmosphere, traps heat, and worsens climate change. But there may be a counterpunch. Li Wei Zhang and team from Beijing Normal University studied rivers on the Qinghai-Tibet Plateau. They tracked river chemistry and carbon fingerprints. The data revealed an overlooked chemical reaction. Turns out thawed permafrost and bedrock scrub CO2 before it ever escapes. A third gets locked away instead of wafting up as gas. Thawing permafrost is still bad news, but at least nature is clenching its cheeks.
8: The Lowdown on Science is a production of LAist 89.3.
10: I'm Scott Tong. 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
7: This is Morning Edition from NPR News. I'm A. Martinez.
0: And I'm Michelle Martin. Ed Sheeran is playing this weekend in Philadelphia, but he won't have an opening act or even a backing band. Rapper Macklemore was Sheeran's opener, but was dropped from the tour because of comments he made on stage supporting Palestine. Other openers like Phineas and a band that plays on stage with Sheeran also dropped out to support Macklemore. We've asked music journalist and critic Zach Schoenfeld to walk us through what happened here. Good morning, Zach.
24: Good morning.
0: So what have Macklemore and Sheeran each said about whose decision this was to drop Macklemore?
24: Sure. Well, Macklemore has said that basically Ed Sheeran called him a few days ago and said that some of the venues who are hosting these shows called Ed and basically said that they can't move forward with the shows unless Macklemore is removed as the opening act. And the billionaire Robert Kraft, who owns Gillette Stadium, reportedly he kind of spearheaded this campaign, and Robert Kraft was against, you know, letting Macklemore perform in his stadium, and rallied some of the other venue owners to give Ed Sheeran kind of an ultimatum, saying that if Macklemore is not removed from the shows, then the shows won't go on.
0: Okay, so that's what Macklemore said. What did Sheeran say?
24: Ed Sheeran put out a statement not really denying Macklemore's version of events, but basically saying it was the promoter's decision, not his decision. Basically kind of punting the blame for all of this.
0: And what about Robert Kraft? What did he say? Since Macklemore singled him out, he's also the owner of the Patriots. What did Kraft say? Has Kraft spoken about it?
24: Robert Kraft acknowledged in a statement that he had decided that Macklemore could not play at Gillette Stadium, saying he would not, quote, provide a platform for hate speech, and accusing Macklemore of a history of anti-Semitic rhetoric and imagery. And I mean, this all comes back to the fact that Macklemore has been very outspoken in support of Palestine, and he's been performing a song at his shows that's in support of Palestinians.
0: Okay. It's a deep stem here. People have to sort of do a little reporting to sort of figure out a little bit more about this. But this mix of music and politics, I'm just trying to think of another example, and I can't. I mean, I'm thinking about the Dixie Chicks who got dropped from radio stations after they were critical of President George W. Bush. I mean, but then you have to go back to, you know, Strange Fruit and Nina Simone back in the, you know, decades ago. Are there any other modern examples of something like this coming to mind? Here.
24: Yeah, there are. I think more recently there was an Irish hip-hop trio called Kneecap. Kneecap performed at Coachella last year, and they performed in front of a backdrop that basically said Israel is committing genocide in Gaza. And there was a huge outcry and a lot of attempts to silence NECAP from making those kinds of statements. They were not allowed to perform in Canada. And there's been a lot of censorship and silencing of artists who've been outspoken about what's happening in Gaza. And I think okay, because of Ed Sheeran's visibility and his prominence on the mainstream stage, this has been the most high-profile example of that.
0: Okay. That is music journalist and critic Zach Schoenfeld. Zach, thank you.
24: Thank you for having me.
0: This is Morning Edition from NPR News. I'm Michelle Martin.
7: And I'm A. Martinez.
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1: From Marketplace in Washington, I'm Kimberly Adams. U.S. central bankers voted unanimously yesterday to increase borrowing costs by a quarter of a percentage point. It's the first rate hike in 3 years. Federal Reserve Chairman Kevin Warsh didn't say exactly how high interest rates will have to go, but he did make clear at his press conference that the Fed has work to do.
3: For more than 5 years, inflation has been running above target. So our predominant focus is on the price stability side of our mandate. The plain fact is that inflation is too high and has been for too long.
1: Among the fastest rising prices in our economy right now, airline fares. They were up 23% year over year in August, according to the latest Consumer Price Index. And jet fuel prices, pushed higher by the war in Iran, are just part of the story, as Marketplace's Henry Epp reports.
4: After a short reprieve, the price of jet fuel has been rising since July. And a few weeks ago, Scott Kirby, the CEO of United Airlines, told CNBC he expects fuel prices to stay elevated into next year.
5: The good news is, I think that we're going to be able to pass all of that on in 2027.
4: As in, pass it on to customers, because they can. Demand for plane tickets has not slowed down, even with rising fares. It's especially strong for premium seats, first class or economy plus, says Meghna Maharishi, an airline reporter with the travel industry publication Skift.
6: Premium has been really resilient, so it doesn't really seem like higher airfares have really made an impact on that sort of spending.
4: Airlines are expanding their premium seating and taking seats out of the main cabin, says Henry Hardeveld, head of Atmosphere Research Group.
7: And if there are fewer regular coach seats available, it's a Hunger Games situation. You've got more people clamoring for those seats. It gives airlines less incentive to discount those seats any more than they feel is necessary.
4: Also pushing up prices of economy tickets, Hardeveld says, the demise of Spirit Airlines, which offered discount fares.
7: Absent Spirit, there's less price competition.
4: Which gives other airlines more power to raise fares. I'm Henry Epp for Marketplace.
1: Let's do the numbers. Dow, S&P, and NASDAQ futures are up in the 0.7 to 1 1/10 percent range, with the Dow future up 369 points. The 10-year Treasury yield is down at 4.98%. And in oil markets, Brent crude is trading down 2 1/10 percent at $103.65 a barrel.
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1: Among the provisions of the big Republican tax and spending law that President Trump signed a little more than a year ago are significant changes and cuts to Medicaid, which provides health care for eligible low-income people, including older adults and people with disabilities. As a result of those funding reductions, states have been slashing their Medicaid budgets by making cuts to services like home health care for those with disabilities and the elderly. These services were already stretched thin, and now even more folks may struggle or be unable to access the services. For many, that will mean being forced to live at a nursing home or other institution rather than receiving care at home. Jamie Fraser wrote about this for USA Today, and she joins me now for more. Jamie, good morning.
8: Good morning. Thanks for

0: Having me.
1: Your story focuses on one man, Nick Papadopoulos, in Georgia. Can you tell us about his story?
0: Nick was born with cerebral palsy and for most of his life lived independently. You know, he used crutches or canes to get around. And when his mobility started to decrease, he signed up for a special Medicaid program for people with disabilities to help him get dressed in the morning or get undressed in the evening. Then later in life, he had a medical crisis and as a result lost his job and his home and then ended up in a nursing home for 10 years.
1: And you write that cases like this could become more common. Why is that?
0: The cuts to Medicaid under the One Big Beautiful Bill were expansive, largest ever made in the program's history. And so as states figure out how to provide these required services with less money, voluntary programs like home-based services become easy targets for cuts. They've also been struggling to expand these programs through things like provider pay rate increases because there's a huge workforce shortage in this sector.
1: Advocates say that these government concessions are eroding civil rights under the Americans with Disabilities Act. Can you get into what they're arguing there?
0: The Americans with Disabilities Act made a promise that people with disabilities are part of society, should be part of any kind of public life. And the later Olmstead decision by the United States Supreme Court in 1999 affirmed that right, saying in particular that a state can't choose to put a person with a disability into an institution just because it's convenient. People have a right to live in their homes and in their community whenever possible. And so that set up this tension between people's rights and available services, which is exactly what happened with Nick. He entered a nursing home in 2016, not because he wanted to, not because he had to have that level of care, but because there were not any home-based services available for him. And there were thousands of other people on a state wait list for those services. And so we see that these funding cuts are only exacerbating that gap between the promise of the American with Disabilities Act and the practical way we've funded most of those services, which is Medicaid.
1: Jamie Frazier is an investigations and data journalist for USA Today. Thank you so much.
0: You're welcome. Have a good day.
1: In Washington, I'm Kimberly Adams with the Marketplace Morning Report. 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
5: 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This is Morning Edition on Delta College Public Radio. I'm Mark Gregorczak. Here's a look at the weather. Mostly sunny skies for the day today with a high near 74 degrees. Partly cloudy tonight and a low around 54. Mostly sunny for Friday with a high near 70 degrees. Showers likely Friday night, cloudy and a low around 52. And showers on Saturday with a high near 67 degrees. Stay tuned. All of your day's news and headlines are coming up with Morning Edition, and then at 10 o'clock, it's 1A with Jen White. At noon, we have more news with Here and Now, and then at 2 this afternoon, it's Backstage Explorer with Rod Bieber. 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
2: Live from NPR News in Washington, I'm Corva Coleman. The price of fuel continues to soar. According to the Motoring Club AAA, just overnight, the average national price of diesel leapt nearly 9 cents a gallon. It's at $6.40. The conflict in Iran is forcing up prices, but there is a second issue. NPR's Aya Batraoui says Saudi Arabia's oil exports have been slashed because it's facing a renewed war with Houthi rebels in neighboring Yemen.
6: Data from OPEC shows that Saudi Arabia's oil output fell to around 6.2 million barrels a day last month. Now compare that to 11 million barrels a day before the U.S. war with Iran. And the Saudis are now facing these two chokeholds, one in the Strait of Hormuz, and since July, a blockade on its ships by the Houthis through Bab el-Mandeb. That is the other key shipping strait through the Red Sea. The Saudis were using the Red Sea to bypass the Strait of Hormuz.
2: NPR's Aya Batraoui reporting. The House of Representatives has been dismissed on early recess. Speaker Johnson says the House got a lot done, but Kentucky Republican Congressman Thomas Massie excoriated the Speaker. He says that means the House will not take up his articles of impeachment against Defense Secretary Pete Hegseth for the Iran war or continue investigating the Epstein files. The House did pass a major Russia sanctions bill, completing the process and sending the measure to President Trump. NPR's Sam Greenglass reports.
7: Republican Congressman Michael McCaul says the sanctions will target the officials, companies, and banks helping fund Russia's war in Ukraine.
8: When we look back at this moment in time, I want to be able to say that we used all the tools available to end this war.
7: The package will allow President Trump to impose tariffs on countries buying oil and natural gas from Russia, a sticking point for many Democrats like Congressman Don Beyer.
9: The bill is a loophole that would allow him to define basically any country as a facilitator of evading Russian sanctions. He could then hit them with tariffs of up to 100% with no guardrails or oversight and no expiration.
7: The legislation is named for the late Senator Lindsey Graham, who negotiated Trump's support for the sanctions. Sam Greenglass, NPR News, Washington.
2: An ICE officer charged with shooting an immigrant and then lying about it is in custody. NPR's Vanessa Romo reports.
10: ICE officer Christian Castro, who's now on suspension, is being held at the Hennepin County Jail as of Wednesday afternoon. His lawyer, Rolando Cantu, says Castro looks forward to clearing his name.
11: We just wanted to stress, you know, we're anxious, we're ready to fight this case in court, so we're looking forward to it.
10: Castro is accused of shooting at Julio Sosa Celis through the door of his home in January during Operation Metro Surge. When Castro filed a report about the incident, he falsely claimed Sosa Celis attacked him with a broom. Body cam video later showed that was a lie. Castro was held in a Texas jail for 3 months as Minnesota officials made unsuccessful attempts to extradite him.
2: NPR's Vanessa Romo. This is NPR. Canadian Prime Minister Mark Carney is in France speaking to the European Parliament. The European Commission is proposing that Canada should become a type of associate member of the bloc. Carney says this is a positive step, but President Trump doesn't like it. He says if Canada and the European Union move forward with this proposal, he could see it as a hostile act. Trump says he'll put additional heavy tariffs on Europe. The president is naming four key people to promote religious freedom around the world. NPR's Jason DeRose reports they include well-known conservative Christian leaders.
12: President Trump has nominated Cissy Graham Lynch to be the next U.S. ambassador at large for international religious freedom. She's the granddaughter of evangelist Billy Graham and the daughter of evangelical leader Franklin Graham. The president is also appointing three people to the U.S. Commission on International Religious Freedom. The founder of Word on Fire Catholic Ministries, Bishop Robert Barron, a former Christian missionary to Turkey, Andrew Brunson, who now leads a ministry focused on persecuted Christians, and Joe Grogan, a former director of the U.S. Domestic Policy Council and a former assistant to President Trump. Jason DeRose, NPR News.
2: The graphic artist Peter Max has died in New York at the age of 88, according to his son. The New York Times reports he'd suffered from dementia. Max was famous in the 1960s for his simple graphic works known as psychedelic pop art. Max's work even appeared on a U.S. postage stamp. He's also an artist for the Olympics and the Super Bowl. This is NPR.
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16: Nearly 200 women have died from ectopic pregnancies since 2020. That's when an embryo implants outside the uterus where it can't develop. If left untreated, the embryo can rupture, causing deadly bleeding. A new investigation from ProPublica explores how state abortion bans could be contributing to the recent spike in deaths. What they found next time on 1A.
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18: It's Morning Edition from NPR News. I'm Amy Martinez in Los Angeles, California.
19: And I'm Michelle Martin in Washington, D.C. Good morning. Interest rates are higher this morning after the Federal Reserve raised them for the first time in 3 years.
18: The vote on Wednesday was unanimous, and now the Fed's benchmark short-term interest rate is a quarter of a percentage point higher, which is exactly the opposite of what President Trump wanted when he chose a new Fed chair.
19: NPR's Alina Selyuk is here to walk us through the latest. Good morning.
20: Hello, hello.
19: Okay, so we know what happened. Let's talk about why and what it means that the Fed has raised the interest rate.
20: Well, it means the Federal Reserve is making the move to cool down inflation. I'll tell you my corny metaphor for this. You know how in a fire there's like a red box that says in case of emergency, break glass?
19: Yep.
20: Well, if you think of inflation as a fire, the rate hike is like the Fed saying emergency and breaking that glass to grab the extinguisher. But the Fed is also hoping they don't have to like blast away for a long time, which is to say the Fed's rate setting committee signaled one more rate hike this year and that's it.
19: Not quite a dad joke, but we'll take it. So,
20: Do my best.
19: Let's get to the political drama here. Trump pressured the previous Fed chair, Jerome Powell, to lower interest rates. He even threatened to fire Powell over this. Not clear that he could, but he threatened it. So Powell's term as chair ended. Trump picked a replacement, Kevin Warsh. And now, pretty soon after Warsh took over, the Fed raised rates. So where does this leave the Fed chair now?
20: Yeah, last night, Trump again on social media pressed the Fed for lower rates. This dynamic came up a lot in Warsh's press conference yesterday. Like Powell, Warsh refused to engage. He kept saying the Fed is independent, the Fed should stay in its lane, and he has nothing to say about the president.
19: Say more about the argument for raising rates.
20: So fundamentally, the Fed has a certain credibility maintained, and the data is the data, which is what Warsh essentially said. The inflation trends are simply not improving.
21: The plain fact is that inflation is too high and has been for too long.
20: Inflation has been above the Fed's goal for 5 years. And Warsh made the case that this is a strong economy to absorb this rate hike. People are employed. They're still shopping. Actually, just yesterday, we got the latest data on retail sales that showed people spending more across the board, including on fun things like hobby supplies and sporting goods. The Fed has to walk a narrow line, putting the brakes on the economy without tipping it into a recession. And that's part of why this rate hike is not huge, only a quarter of a percent.
19: And also, you were reminding us that actually it wasn't just Warsh. It was all 12 members of the Fed Rate Setting Committee voting unanimously. Okay, so for people who aren't economists, how does a rate hike by the Fed work to fix inflation?
20: Raising interest rates makes it more expensive to borrow money, which theoretically means people and businesses will think long and hard before getting a mortgage or a business loan, buying a car, shopping on credit. And that kind of cool down forces prices to stay in check.
19: But only theoretically, though?
20: Well, one big factor right now is the fact that the big driver of current inflation is the war in Iran. It has pushed up the cost of gasoline and the price of diesels at historic highs. And that's definitely not something an interest rate hike can fix. The Fed also has no say on tariff policy, which is another driver. And we have the fact that wages have not been keeping pace with inflation. For 5 months now, people's paychecks have been losing their buying power. Warsh hopes the stable prices will help families keep their heads above water. Either way, any positive effects of this are unlikely to be very quick.
19: That is NPR's Alina Selger. Alina, thank you.
20: Thank you.
18: Let's take a closer look now at the Federal Reserve's decision to raise interest rates with economist Claudia Sahm. She's a former section chief for the Federal Reserve and currently chief economist at New Century Advisors. So, Claudia, last time the Fed changed its interest rate was in December when it lowered them. So why is now the time to raise them?
0: So the Fed is concerned that inflation is not moving down to 2%. Fed Chair Kevin Warsh, the question he put to the committee is, are you confident that inflation is coming down? And when they met this time, the unanimous answer was, we're not confident without doing a little more, without raising interest rates.
18: And how confident are you that inflation will go down by doing this?
0: So I think the Fed took a step in the right direction. They're really trying to contain the inflation, not fight the higher energy prices, just make sure they don't seep into everything else. So I think that's appropriate, but I'm not going to be confident about inflation coming down until I see a real breakthrough in the Middle East and I see a real breakthrough in terms of tariff wars and things like that. So there's a lot that's got to happen to get inflation down, but the Fed is doing its part to keep a bad situation from getting worse.
18: President Trump wants the Fed to slash interest rates to 1% or less. So, Claudia, I'm wondering, what would happen if that happened?
0: At this point, if the Fed were to dramatically cut interest rates, I think the risk would be high that we'd end up with even more inflation. Now, there are economies, there are points in time where a 1% inflation rate would be the right thing for the U.S. economy, but that is not the world we are living in right now. So I completely agree with the Fed instead raising rates just a little bit, not a lot, as opposed to a big cut. I just don't think that's the place we're at right now.
18: Now, you mentioned some of the outside factors that would make you feel more confident about things. But when it comes to employment, employment has remained fairly strong. Fed Chair Kevin Warsh acknowledged that, quote, saying that doesn't mean that individuals aren't searching for a job. But I'm wondering, how did the employment picture, you think, factor into this rate hike?
0: Well, the Fed has two jobs. They need to keep prices stable, so inflation low, but they also have a responsibility to the labor market, so maximum employment. And we're in a moment right now where we can look at the labor market broadly and say it's in a pretty good place. We can't say that if we look at inflation, right? Inflation is too high. So it's appropriate for the Fed to be focused in their decision on fighting inflation, but they always have to keep an eye on the labor market. And frankly, there is a risk. Anytime the Fed is raising interest rates, there's a risk that that's going to create costs back on American workers, whether it's how many jobs are out there or how big paychecks get. So, like, they really do have to be careful. And they are being careful, right? They understand the seriousness of this. So I wouldn't say the higher rates have to have negative effects on the labor market, but we need to keep an eye on it. It is a risk.
18: What about things as buying homes or buying cars, things that might require a loan?
0: Right. So I think we need to understand these higher interest rates, this is costly medicine. Like, the Fed is fighting a real problem. Inflation is too high. Americans agree this is a problem. Affordability, this is an issue. The path to a solution, these higher interest rates, this is pushing more cost in the economy. The Americans who are out there who are on the fence about buying a home and now the mortgage rate goes up and they can't buy their home because they have too much in interest costs, they're the ones whose sacrifice is going to help get inflation down, right? Like, it is a costly process to get inflation down, and it's the people who are most affected by those interest rates. Do I buy the home? Do I buy the car? Do I not? Like, they're the ones on the margin who are going to help kind of, quote unquote, cool things off. But that cooling off, that's a pain, right?
18: Yeah.
0: I mean, if you have to put off buying.
18: And I can't help but think about, you know, farther ripple effects. And so, like, say there's a family that wants to scale down their home and maybe move to something else. Yeah, and that would open up that home for, say, a family that has saved money and can afford to buy. Now no one can move. It seems like everyone is just stuck now with these interest rates going up.
0: I mean, the housing market has been a real issue, frankly, since the pandemic. There's just been lots of disruptions. And we've had, you know, we're talking about a mortgage rates increasing from this latest Fed action a little bit, but we've seen really big mortgage rate increases, say from the depths of the pandemic, which was a time interest rates were low because it was a bad, bad economy, right? So we don't want to go back there, but it does mean this whole ability of people to move around, downsize, upsize homes. It's just housing markets have been really, it's been tough for buyers, for sellers, and frankly, that is not getting better now that we have the interest rates, but we're on a path. Get things stabilized. We can get to a better place. It's just there's probably more pain out there before we get to that stable prices, maximum employment place.
18: Claudia Sahm is a former section chief for the Federal Reserve, now works as a chief economist at New Century Advisors. She also publishes a Substack called Stay at Home Macro. Claudia, thanks a lot.
0: Thank you.
19: President Trump's third Surgeon General pick, Dr. Nicole Sapphire, seems positioned for a successful nomination after a Senate Health Committee hearing yesterday. NPR's Rachel Carson reports lawmakers were mostly friendly, but did push her on vaccines and vaping.
1: Sapphire, a radiologist and former Fox News contributor, pitched herself as a practicing doctor and a strong communicator. At the beginning of the hearing, physician and committee chair Bill Cassidy, a Republican from Louisiana, asked Sapphire about the debunked link between vaccines and autism.
3: Certainly, I have not seen any evidence presented to me that is repeatable.
22: There's a little bit of a wiggle room there, and I'm so sensitive to this because I've had wiggle room from people sitting there who later use that wiggle room to do things which are quite contrary.
1: Sapphire clarified her position on the MMR vaccine.
3: I believe the MMR vaccine is our greatest tool for combating measles.
22: That's great. That's great music. And does it cause autism?
3: I do not believe childhood vaccines cause autism.
1: That's a departure from the position of Health Secretary Robert F. Kennedy Jr., who would be Sapphire's boss if she's confirmed, and from the position of President Trump. Vaping was another key topic at the hearing. Republican Senator Susan Collins asked Sapphire to weigh in on the FDA's recent decision to allow the sale of fruit-flavored vapes.
3: As a physician, I don't want anyone smoking anything. The lungs are very sensitive and they don't regenerate. I do believe that if a flavor can entice an adult to quit smoking cigarettes, then maybe it's something to be considered.
1: Two other Trump picks for top health positions were questioned at the hearing. That included Chris Klomp, a former health tech executive, up for deputy health secretary. If confirmed, Klomp would be second in command to Kennedy. Cassidy asked Klomp about recent measles-associated deaths in Pennsylvania and the Centers for Disease Control and Prevention's refusal to publish the deaths on their measles website page. Klomp agreed on the need for transparency in government health agencies like the CDC and on the need for what he called proper policy discussion.
23: In this case, promoting vaccination for measles so that we achieve or maintain our elimination status.
1: The next step is for the committee to vote on whether to recommend the nominees to the full Senate. Rachel Carlson, NPR News.

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1: 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Good morning, I'm Mark Grigorchek. The National Weather Service is calling for mostly cloudy skies today with a high near 73 degrees, partly cloudy tonight and a low around 52, and increasing clouds on Friday, windy and a high near 71 degrees. NPR's Leda Fadel speaks to singer-songwriter Sarah Bareilles about learning to deal with loss and good grief, her new album and documentary, which shows a darker side of her writing. More on that story in a few minutes on Morning Edition. Tune in at 10 this morning for 1A with Jen White, and then at noon, it's more news with Here and Now. 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
0: This is Morning Edition from NPR News. I'm Michelle Martin.
5: I'm Amy Martinez.
6: And I'm Leila Fadel. I'm not gonna write you a love song. That's the hit song from 2007 that introduced the world to singer and songwriter Sarah Bareilles. She's since written the Broadway musical Waitress, released multiple albums, and starred in the sitcom Girls 5 Eva. Her latest work is a bit of a departure, though. It's a collection of songs and a documentary about how we cope with loss.

0: Both the album and the movie are called Good Grief.
1: I was managing a lot of loss and aches since 2020, so that's really what this record is. It's kind of excavating grief in all of its forms.
0: Because you'd lost two close friends.
1: Two close friends, been on a very challenging IVF journey that is yet to be resolved. And the pandemic, the political repercussions, and the divisive nature of our country and the cultural climate. There's just like a lot of grief. And I do think it's a lot of what's at play. It's a lot of what is getting acted out is this kind of unprocessed grief that people don't know how to name it. And I'm not an expert in it by any means, but once I started to really look at it, it actually invoked a lot of compassion for people I don't see eye to eye with across political ideas. And that was helpful for me because I like love people like that. I love the world. I love people. And it has been hard to walk through a time where I feel so much rage. So I do think that grief is a part of that, too.
0: As Sarah Bareilles mentioned, part of that grief comes from her failed IVF treatments. One of her new songs is a meditation on the struggles of infertility. It's called Ladies in a Line.

0: being so open about it, are you inviting the country to have this conversation with you, the world?
1: Maybe by accident.
2: I mean, for better or for worse, I've always been someone who is not very farsighted. When I first started trying to get pregnant, I really had a lot of deep thinking around whether or not I wanted to be public with that conversation.
0: Yeah.
2: And what I started to realize is that there wasn't a lot of conversation from women who had had a hard time getting pregnant until they had a healthy baby. So people were willing to talk once they had their family. And
0: look, then, success.
2: Look, and it was so hard to get here. And yeah. I have no judgment about that, but I felt really lonely. In my mind, I would have had a baby by now. When I wrote that song, I was like, well, by the time the album comes out, I'll have the baby and I can talk about it. And it just didn't happen that way for me.

0: And I'm so sorry to hear about your miscarriage.
1: Oh, thank you. Thank you. Man, there's just so much connective tissue with it.
0: Yeah.
1: I mean, that's why I wrote the song. I was sitting in a clinic and just looking at this long row of chairs full of ladies waiting to get their blood drawn, and we all know why we're there. I think there's a lot of shame embedded into when you can't get pregnant naturally. When there is
0: your body's supposed to be able to do it.
1: You're supposed to be. It's as natural as it comes. There's something broken, and there's a lot of us in these clinics.

0: The first song on the album is actually not autobiographical. It's mm-hmm. about a conversation you heard between Stephen Colbert and Anderson Cooper. And Stephen Colbert is describing losing his own father and brothers.
1: You told an interviewer that you have learned to, in your words, love the thing that I most wish had not happened. You went on to say, what punishments of God are not gifts? Do you really believe that?
2: Yes. It's a gift to exist. And with existence comes suffering. There's no escaping that.
3: Talking about the power of telling your story, yeah. It's something that I think Anderson's podcast called All There is just doing so incredibly well, especially around this concept of grief. We don't often understand the power and the reverberations of just telling the truth in all of its complexity and pain and
0: not putting a bow on it.
3: Exactly. I think it's a permission structure for other people to acknowledge that, like, most of our lives live in the gray matter. We are just, like, we are in this, a really complex, non-binary world of what is easy and what is hard to hold.

0: putting this out in the world, it also invites people to come with their own grief to you. And I wonder if that ever is a burden.
1: Mm. I feel so much comfort when people share.
0: Yeah.
1: And I really have to say that releasing this project has felt different than anything I've ever done in my whole career.
0: Really?
1: Yeah, just the resonance is different. It's just, it's hitting something that I didn't entirely anticipate and am really humbled and so overwhelmed by in a beautiful way. That is just like, oh, there is really something that is touching some kind of truth that I can really feel in the response and the reaction to the music. So that makes me really happy.
0: Sarah Bareilles, her new album is Good Grief. Thank you so much for speaking with us.
1: Thank you.
0: This is NPR News.
2: 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Good morning, I'm Mark Grigorchek. Here's a look at the weather. Mostly cloudy skies today with a high near 73 degrees. Partly cloudy tonight and a low around 52. Increasing clouds on Friday. It'll be breezy with a high near 71 degrees. A chance of showers Friday night. Cloudy skies and a low around 53. And showers likely for Saturday. Cloudy skies and a high near 65 degrees. Right now it is 59 degrees at University Center. It is 7:30. Some states deliver meals to Medicaid patients that address their dietary needs. Evidence shows it aids recovery and saves health care costs, but federal budget cuts may lead some states to cancel it. That story will be coming up later this hour on Morning Edition. 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NPR News is up next.
3: Live from NPR News in Washington, I'm Dave Mattingly. The head of the Federal Reserve says inflation in the U.S. economy is too high and has been for too long. With those words, Fed Chair Kevin Warsh announced the central bank is raising interest rates by a quarter point. It marks the Fed's first rate increase in more than 3 years and the first under Warsh's leadership. Rates on credit cards and auto loans will be going up as the cost of borrowing becomes more expensive. The House has voted to hold billionaire Leon Black in contempt of Congress. As NPR's Bill Chappell reports, the vote comes nearly 2 weeks after Black defied subpoenas in a congressional probe of Jeffrey Epstein.
4: House lawmakers voted unanimously to hold Black in contempt of Congress. Black is refusing to comply with two subpoenas from the House Oversight Committee as part of its look at Epstein, a convicted sex offender and disgraced financier. Black acknowledges paying Epstein at least $158 million, but he says it was for legitimate reasons, like estate planning. The oversight panel wants Black to speak under oath and to share any non-disclosure agreements that he allegedly signed with survivors of Epstein's abuse. Black says the panel has overstepped its powers, and he's suing the committee. The contempt resolution now goes to the Justice Department. Bill Chappell, NPR News.
3: The vote came shortly before the House adjourned until after the November midterm elections. This is NPR News. There's no end in sight to higher fuel prices in the U.S. AAA says the price of regular gasoline rose another 7 cents a gallon overnight. It's now averaging almost $4.44 a gallon. The cost has never been higher this late in the year. Diesel hit another all-time high today. AAA says diesel is averaging around $6.40 a gallon. Oil is back over $100 a barrel as the war with Iran remains unresolved. American Theater Magazine is out with its list of the most produced plays of the upcoming season. As Jeff London reports, at the top of the list is John Proctor is the Villain.
5: 20 professional theaters across the country will be producing John Proctor, which was a hit on Broadway in 2025. Second on the list, with 14, is Brandon Jacob Jenkins' Tony and Pulitzer winner Purpose, about a family discovering dark secrets in their father's past. Another play getting double-digit productions is Bess Wohl's Pulitzer-winning Liberation and the musicals Come From Away and Les Miserables. American Theater looked at 1,634 upcoming productions at regional and commercial theaters in 2026-27. For NPR News, I'm Jeff London in New York.
3: I'm Dave Mattingly, NPR News in Washington.
2: Good morning, I'm Mark Grigorchek. State health officials are warning about the misuse of a common product that is sending a growing number of Michiganders to the hospital. Michigan Public's Steve Carmody reports.
6: Nitrous oxide has medical and culinary uses, but when people use whippets or laughing gas improperly for recreational purposes, the result can be neurological injury, blood clots, and injuries related to impaired judgment. The Michigan Department of Health and Human Services says there's been a sharp increase in nitrous oxide-related health emergencies in the past decade. State officials say a third of nitrous oxide health emergencies in Michigan since 2024 required admission to a hospital. I'm Steve Carmody.
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9: I'm Michelle Martin.
10: Jeremy Martinez. Chinese leader Xi Jinping will be in Washington, D.C. in 1 week. It's the first major visit from Xi since 2015. NPR White House correspondent Emily Fang has been reporting on the planning behind it. So, Emily, what's on the itinerary?
11: This visit is going to be on September 24th. Trump says this is going to be a state visit, meaning China's Xi Jinping will get a formal state banquet and an honor guard welcome. And Trump has made it clear he wants pomp for the summit. He's built a helipad on White House grounds that he says he wants to use to welcome Xi, and he's repeatedly praised the authoritarian leader this month. William Klein, who was acting deputy chief of mission at the U.S. Embassy in Beijing until 2021, told me planning for a state visit of this magnitude normally takes a long time.
12: From the arrival of the guest to the movement of the guests down to, you know, who sits where. And normally this process begins months before the actual meeting.
11: But planning for this trip, I found, has been sometimes deliberately last minute.
10: For a trip like this, how can that be?
11: So to answer that question, I spoke to 10 current and former U.S. officials and three other people involved in visit planning. None of them were authorized to speak publicly, but they spoke to competing agendas inside the Trump administration and also deep distrust between the U.S. and China that has complicated preparations. Two of those former U.S. officials familiar with planning said, as of last week, China wanted more than half of the about 100 seats, which Trump says are open at this state dinner, but the White House has pushed back. And the White House has also not confirmed what meetings Chinese industry executives who will accompany Chinese leader Xi Jinping to D.C., what kind of meetings they will get. And so that has meant as of late last week, Beijing is struggling to finalize which executives it'll bring. Now, a senior U.S. official who requested anonymity because they were not authorized to speak publicly said they were unaware of any business executives coming as part of the Chinese delegation. By contrast, China historically prefers to micromanage every detail way ahead of time. And Julian Gewurz, a historian, told me this.
13: The idea that the Chinese government is going to be sending Xi Jinping into a White House that even on its best days is chaotic causes a lot of anxiety from Chinese officials.
10: So, Emily, when Xi and Trump get a face-to-face, what are they expected to talk about?
11: They're going to talk about potentially China helping out on U.S. sanctions on Iran. The two countries will need to finalize reciprocal tariff reductions. And they're also going to talk about extension of a truce, which expires this November. And as part of that truce, the U.S. had backed off on cutting off advanced semiconductor chips to China. And China had backed off on export controls that would have cut the U.S. completely from rare earth products. But my reporting shows both countries have been quietly testing out other choke points on one another during this truce, which expires this November. China has not allowed the export of rare earth products to entirely recover. They've actually cut off rare earth exports to Japan entirely. And a senior U.S. official said China's compliance on rare earth exports has been very disappointing, but that the U.S. doesn't comment on ongoing negotiations. Now, two people told me the U.S. is flexing with regards to China on airplane parts. Back in May, when Trump went to Beijing, China agreed to buy 200 more Boeing commercial passenger planes. But my reporting shows the U.S. won't sell spare parts for the planes and has been slow-walking American spare parts for the C-919. That's a Chinese-made plane, and for which China still relies heavily on Western components. The senior U.S. official we spoke to said the U.S. government is not a part of Boeing's negotiations with China.
10: That's NPR's Emily Fang. Emily, thanks.
11: Thanks, A.
9: Over the last few months, anti-Muslim rhetoric has found a solid foothold in GOP messaging. Muslims, who make up about 1% of the population, are being made into a boogeyman in many of these political ads.
14: Radical Islam is taking root in Texas.
15: Radical Islam is incompatible with the West.
16: They don't think we deserve the right to exist as Americans or as Christians.
17: Hate our way of life. It wants Sharia law.
14: Oklahoma is next.
9: And this bigotry has been met with virtually no condemnation from Republicans. NPR congressional correspondent Barbara Sprunt has been following all this and joins me now. Good morning, Barbara.
18: Good morning.
9: So you've spent a lot of time looking at campaign ads for Republicans around the country who've been using anti-Muslim rhetoric. What stands out to you?
18: I mean, it's striking to me how explicit those ads are. They basically are saying radical Islam is infiltrating our communities, our way of life is at stake. They traffic in really ugly language. And experts on political speech say that that language can lead to real harm, real threats.
9: Especially the last two decades, there's been this kind of sentiment in our politics and in policies. But what's been shocking to me has been how blatant it is. I mean, is it growing right now?
18: Yes. I mean, the experts that I spoke to will say it is growing. And we see this partly because in more recent years, the success of some Muslim politicians. You know, you have Mayor Zahram Mamdani in New York, Abdul El-Sayed, who just won the Democratic primary for Senate in Michigan. And people who track this type of hateful language have found that after both of those elections, anti-Muslim speech skyrocketed among Republican politicians. But it's a little too simplistic to sort of lay this at the feet of successful Muslim politicians. This is really just one piece of a bigger puzzle. And this new chapter of anti-Muslim hate really traces back about 2 years to a Muslim community development project in Texas that got a lot of attention and investigations and lawsuits from Texas Republicans. And the language around that development was intensely focused on, quote, Sharia law. And it sort of acted as a nexus and spread out from there.
9: And it spread to Congress as well. I mean, there's a Sharia-Free America caucus on the Hill with dozens of GOP members, which to me is striking given that Sharia refers to Islamic rules for the way practicing Muslims live their life. How is this being distorted in the ads that you looked at?
18: The way that some Republicans are talking about Sharia is as though it's something that can be superimposed on the American legal system. And that's just not the case. And the fear-mongering about Sharia echoes the ideas of Great Replacement, the conspiracy theory that white populations in Western countries are being replaced by non-white populations for political purposes. And this theory is linked to deadly attacks of various minority communities in the U.S. You know, we've seen it in San Diego, Buffalo, Pittsburgh, El Paso.
9: It is dangerous, but politically speaking, is it an effective messaging strategy?
18: Well, this is a question I actually put to Vinnie Minchillo. He's a Republican consultant. He's done work for President Trump in the past. And he said, you know, motivating issues for voters are typically either hope or fear. This would be the fear. And there's another component he mentioned.
19: Let's be honest. If you look at any poll anywhere in the country, people's number one concern is economy and inflation. So for those of us on the Republican side, gee, if we can have a problem to talk about that's not economy and inflation, we're excited to put that in the message set.
18: But others see this as sort of short-sighted, that it weakens the inroads that Republicans have made in more conservative pockets of Muslim communities. Plus, a lot of American voters who aren't Muslim are just as disturbed and offended by this hate speech.
9: Well, that's NPR's Barbara Sprunt. Thank you, Barbara.
18: Thank you.

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1: 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Good morning, I'm Mark Gregorczyk. Here is a look at the weather. Mostly cloudy skies today with a high near 73 degrees. Partly cloudy tonight and a low around 52. Increasing clouds for Friday with a high near 71 degrees. Stay tuned for more Morning Edition on the way. Up next, it's the Lowdown on Science with Sandra Tsinglo.
2: Does the Earth wipe its own gas? This is Sandra Tsinglo with the Lowdown on Science. Permafrost is any ground that has been frozen for years, storing carbon. When thawed, that carbon is released as a gas, CO2. It escapes into the atmosphere, traps heat, and worsens climate change. But there may be a counterpunch. Liwei Zhang and team from Beijing Normal University studied rivers on the Qinghai-Tibet Plateau. They tracked river chemistry and carbon fingerprints. The data revealed an overlooked chemical reaction. Turns out thawed permafrost and bedrock scrub CO2 before it ever escapes. A third gets locked away instead of wafting up as gas. Thawing permafrost is still bad news, but at least nature is clenching its cheeks.
3: The Lowdown on Science is a production of LAist 89.3.
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8: 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I'm Amy Martinez.
9: And I'm Michelle Martin. Good morning. In Massachusetts, some people get meals delivered to their doorsteps for free as medicine prescribed by their doctors. From member station WBUR, Priyanka Dale McCluskey reports.
10: Every morning, cooks begin to filter into the kitchen at a Boston nonprofit called Community Servings. They get to work chopping fresh vegetables and boiling whole grain pasta.
11: First cooks are in around 5, just to get started.
10: Diana McPhee is executive chef here. She says some sick people need soft food, others need less fiber, and many are watching their sugar.
11: When we write a recipe, we base it on sodium, carbohydrates, potassium, and phosphorus.
10: The food is for people who have chronic diseases and can't cook for themselves. Each meal is carefully portioned and sent to patients like Steve Honyatsky. He gets a delivery every Friday morning.
12: Lentil and roasted vegetables. Delicious.
10: It's a big bag full of his meals for the week.
12: Chicken salad Provençal. That has the chicken and the raisins and some...
10: The food is tailored to help Honyatsky manage his diabetes and obesity. And he says it's working. He's using less insulin, he's lost weight, and he's been able to avoid a knee replacement.
12: Less pressure on my knees means less pain and more time to delay if I ever have to have surgery.
10: Honyatsky is among more than 1,000 people in Massachusetts whose Medicaid insurance pays for these meals. A new study shows these patients need to go to the hospital less often. Kurt Hager helped lead the study. He researches nutrition policy at University of Massachusetts Chan Medical School.
13: Because the healthcare costs are dramatically lower. They're offsetting the program costs of delivering food to these participants. And so we're having essentially a free program, and in many cases, even saving the state and the federal government money.
10: How much money? Hager's study looked at Massachusetts patients with heart disease who got the medically tailored meals. They needed less health care over 6 months, saving Medicaid an average of $10,000 each. Hager says researchers in North Carolina found similar savings.
13: What is really exciting is we're seeing very close alignment of results across these two states. Fewer emergency department visits, fewer hospitalizations.
10: Over the last few years, 13 states have gotten federal approval to provide meals through Medicaid. Three more would like to start. But federal officials are sending mixed messages about what happens next. On Instagram, Dr. Mehmet Oz, the administrator of Medicare and Medicaid, has said he's frustrated by a health system that is willing to pay for surgeries,
14: but not always willing to pay for the nutrition that might help prevent those outcomes in the first place. That's bothered me my whole career.
10: He's been pushing hospitals to serve more nutritious food and wants medical schools to teach more about nutrition. On the other hand, Trump administration officials scrapped a Biden-era policy that encouraged states to incorporate nutrition into their Medicaid programs. They're also cutting $900 billion from Medicaid over a decade, which will force states to make tough choices about what programs they can afford. For NPR News, I'm Priyanka Thayal McCleskey in Boston.
9: That story comes from NPR's partnership with WBUR and KFF Health News.

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1: I'm Dr. Anthony Lizerwitz, and this is Climate Connections. Structures called oyster castles are now protecting a South Carolina coastline from erosion. In Laurel Bay, a community with many military families from the nearby Marine Corps base, homes and a park sit right next to Port Royal Sound. But over time, coastal salt marshes and uplands along this coast have eroded away, and climate change is expected to make the problem worse.
2: With increasing levels of water and sea level rise, increasing storm events, we're seeing that erosion is exacerbated.
1: Susanna Massillon-Hopkins is with the Nature Conservancy. The nonprofit partnered with federal agencies to protect Laurel Bay with oyster castles. These blocks stack on top of each other to create a wall along the shoreline that breaks up waves and reduces erosion. When complete next month, it will be 2,000 feet long. The wall will provide habitat for oysters, a vital coastal species. And as the animals attach to it over time, they'll build the wall into a reef that can grow higher as sea levels rise. Hopkins says at the oldest section of the wall, they've already seen sediment fill back in, grass regrow, and plenty of oysters.
2: It's really inspirational to see it work, and it's great that we can already talk about the benefits that it's providing.

0: Which from member station WPSU in State College.
1: The State Department of Health says both people who died were not vaccinated against measles. The deaths include a 40-year-old woman with an active infection and an 18-year-old who had a rare neurological complication from measles. So far this year, there are 731 measles cases reported throughout Pennsylvania, making it one of the biggest outbreaks in the U.S., and the numbers are still going up. Dr. Deborah Bogan is Pennsylvania's health secretary. Speaking at a press conference on Friday, she said they're continuing to host vaccine clinics in churches, community centers, and homes.
2: The Department of Health and its many partners are acting with urgency, and we are acting with care.
1: Dr. Stanley Martin is the director of infectious diseases at Geisinger. It's a health system with hospitals and clinics throughout Pennsylvania. Martin says many vulnerable people used to be protected by herd immunity.
3: And now we see, with the vaccination rates dropping, chinks in the armor are occurring, and people who are susceptible are, of course, suffering the consequences.
1: Martin says Geisinger is working with the state health department to provide vaccine clinics. Still, he says vaccine misinformation is a major hurdle. This week, Governor Josh Shapiro said vaccine skepticism and misinformation coming from the Trump administration is making the situation worse. In late August, the state announced its first two measles-associated deaths. At the time, Health Secretary Robert F. Kennedy Jr. questioned whether the deaths actually happened. And the Centers for Disease Control and Prevention doesn't list any deaths for 2026 on its website. The agency told NPR it's in touch with state officials about the deaths and has offered to provide on-the-ground help with the outbreak. Speaking last night on CNN's The Source, Shapiro called on the CDC to update their public dashboard before Pennsylvania accepts federal help.
4: I'm not going to accept that until RFK does what is right and stops reaching down into his administration and directing the CDC staff not to acknowledge the pain and suffering of these four families in Pennsylvania.
1: Shapiro says county coroners independently confirmed each of the four measles-associated deaths. Two were infants in Lancaster County. For NPR News, I'm Sydney Roach in State College, Pennsylvania.
5: Now to Montana, where farmers are trying to adapt to all the things making fuel, equipment, and fertilizer more expensive. NPR's Kurt Sigler reports.
6: Montana's Golden Triangle is one of the most productive wheat-growing regions in the U.S. Drive north toward the Canadian border, and this is namesake Big Sky Country, two-lane highways bisecting rolling golden fields, big puffy clouds stretching for miles on the horizon.
7: And it's just one of those things that happens in rural Montana. 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
6: You may feel like you're way out here, but just one blip in geopolitics, Vladimir Putin hinting at a peace deal, Canada levying retaliatory tariffs, and local grain markets are in a tailspin. The only thing predictable for farmer Lee Dahlman these days is the wind.
9: You ever not have the wind blow like this?
10: No. Yesterday it was only 65 miles an hour.
6: Dahlman grows wheat and barley on a fourth-generation family farm near the tiny town of Dutton.
10: Things are more volatile. The uncertainty is probably what bothers me.
6: For American farmers, this last year has been a pylon of uncertainty. War in the Middle East and record diesel and fertilizer prices, tariffs threatening long-standing trade relationships, high interest rates. Until the other day, farmers around here could buy parts from Canada on the cheap due to the favorable exchange rate. But that's all changed. Still, Dahlman isn't too worried yet.
10: Does tariffs affect me? No. Does it bother me? No. Some things may be made in Canada. Yeah, but as long as you're smart and wise about it, you know, we don't have to buy out of Canada.
6: He's hoping this latest tariff fight between the U.S. and its longtime neighbor and ally will end in a stable deal.
10: I think I've got this administration figured out. A lot of it, you know, comes out pretty harsh, pretty quick, pretty fast. But it usually softens as time goes.
6: Montana voted overwhelmingly for President Trump three times. That makes the politics of tariffs complicated here.
11: Canada is Montana's single largest trading partner by many times over.
6: Accounting for about $1 billion in cross-border sales, says Brigitte Miranda Freer at the Montana World Trade Center. It's a university think tank promoting free trade. She says that's big for a state with barely 1 million people.
11: Canadian companies also purchase Montana cattle. And then they send them up.

0: up to Canada where they're fed out. And by the way, when they're up there, a lot of times they're eating Montana barley.
1: One way Lee Dahlman is coping through uncertainty is controlling what he can on his farm. He's padding packages of probiotics stacked high on this pallet.
2: We just got this delivered today.
1: He'll add these to the soils when he plants, so he doesn't have to use as much fertilizer. Dahlman also just bought a huge tool called an augmenter that's attached to the front of his sprayer. A computer detects the green weeds and pours pesticides selectively on them instead of dousing the whole field.
2: And yes, that comes out of Canada. Was that a little higher this year? Yes.
1: Long term, farmers could save tens of thousands of dollars. It's just one of the coping strategies touted by the Montana Department of Agriculture. Director Jillian Street is also pushing farmers to do what she and her husband did on their farm, plant more lentils and chickpeas. These naturally return nitrates to the soil, again, cutting fertilizer costs.
0: If we don't want to be subject to tariffs and to these large-scale things, we have to diversify from just monocropping, and we have to start looking at what is it that we need here in our regional food systems.
1: Street, who serves under a pro-Trump Republican governor, says all the headwinds are leading to a reckoning in the heartland. Adapt or you won't survive. Now, the stakes are high. In Montana alone in the last 2 years, Street says some 500 family farms have gone out of business. Kirk Sigler, NPR News, Helena.
3: 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I'm Michelle Martin.
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7: Good morning. From Syria to Portugal, people are protesting higher fuel prices. With the war in Iran showing no sign of ending, countries are drawing from their oil reserves and Saudi pipelines are under attack. It's Morning Edition from NPR News. The next member of the European Union may be far from Europe. Canada got an invitation to be an associate member. I'm A. Martinez.
3: And I'm Michelle Martin. President Trump's hostility is pushing them together. But what does an associate member even mean? Also, affordable home builders say the cost of compliance for federal grants is more than the grant is worth. And people in Mississippi are suing over a data center with noisy turbines that never turn off. It is Thursday, September 17th. On this day in 1787, delegates at the Constitutional Convention signed what else? The U.S. Constitution. News is next.
8: Live from NPR News in Washington, I'm Corva Coleman. A new report from the United Nations says the U.S. may have committed war crimes in two airstrikes in Iran during the ongoing war. The UN report also accused Iran of crimes against humanity for a spike in killings of its citizens. NPR's Hadil Al-Shelji reports from Istanbul.
4: A United Nations fact-finding mission for its top human rights body said it has found, quote, reasonable grounds to believe that the U.S. committed war crimes in two strikes, one on a school and another on a sports complex and residential area, both in southern Iran. The U.N. says almost 180 people, including children, were killed in both strikes. The U.S. has yet to respond to the claim of the school strike and denied striking the sports complex. The report also found that killings by Iranian state security forces occurred on a, quote, staggering scale in Iran during protests before the war. It said many forces shot at crowds from rooftops using assault rifles. They also fired tear gas to trap demonstrators in narrow alleys before shooting at them. Hedil Al-Shalchi, NPR News, Istanbul.
8: Canada is welcoming a proposal to become the European Union's first associate member. Canada is facing heavy tariffs from President Trump, who has demanded major trade changes. He keeps saying he wants Canada to become the 51st U.S. state, comments that have infuriated Canadians. And Trump has repeatedly insulted Mark Carney, Canada's prime minister. Carney, who's in France, says he looks forward to a closer trade relationship with the European trade bloc.
9: I'm not proposing a third bloc in order to become a great power rival only with better manners. We do not seek power to dominate others.
8: The move has angered President Trump. He says if the deal moves forward, he will impose new tariffs on Europe. Chinese President Xi Jinping will arrive in the U.S. next week for a state visit. He and President Trump are expected to discuss a trade truce that will expire in November. NPR's Emily Fang has exclusive details on the status of that truce.
10: As part of the truce, the U.S. pulled back from cutting off advanced semiconductors to China, and China backed away from cutting the U.S. off entirely from rare earth products. That truce is set to expire this November, but NPR's reporting shows China offered to extend the truce to the end of Trump's term in January 2029, and the U.S. counteroffered, saying it needed a six-month extension only. In part because of deep distrust between both countries. China has not fully let the export of rare earth products, which the U.S. cannot make entirely on its own, to resume to normal levels. Emily Fang, NPR News, Washington.
8: This is NPR. The brother of the late Princess Diana has published a book that is being serialized by a British newspaper. Earl Spencer claims King Charles told him his ex-wife Diana would be forgotten soon enough after her death in 1997. Buckingham Palace has responded, as NPR's Fatima Al-Kassab reports from London.
11: In an extract of his new book published in the Daily Mail newspaper, Diana's brother writes about what he describes as the king's contempt for Diana and his horror that the world was so bowled over by her death. He also alleges Charles unleashed a stream of anger when he suggested that Diana would not have wanted her sons, the princes William and Harry, then aged 15 and 12, to have walked in her funeral procession. Soon after the allegations were published, Buckingham Palace issued a rare, sharply worded statement, saying the palace wouldn't normally comment on books as a matter of principle, but that the king is, quote, mindful that the pain of fraternal grief can cloud reason, affect judgment, and colour memory. Fatima Al-Kassab, NPR News, London.
8: In the U.S., Missouri Republican officials will argue one more time today for a redrawn congressional map for their state. They'll appear before a federal appeals panel, but the chances of winning in court may be slim. The U.S. Supreme Court has rejected prior appeals to put the new map into place, and the Missouri State Supreme Court has overturned it. The map seeks to redraw Missouri congressional districts in favor of Republican candidates. 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
13: 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If left untreated, the embryo can rupture, causing deadly bleeding. A new investigation from ProPublica explores how state abortion bans could be contributing to the recent spike in deaths. What they found next time on 1A.
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7: It's Morning Edition from NPR News. I'm A. Martinez in Los Angeles, California.
3: And I'm Michelle Martin in Washington, D.C. Good morning. People around the world have been protesting over rising gas prices.
7: And it comes as Saudi Arabia, the world's biggest oil exporter, faces a renewed war in Yemen against the Houthis with attacks on its energy infrastructure.
3: NPR international correspondent Aya Bachawi is covering this from Dubai. Good morning, Aya.
16: Good morning, Michelle.
3: So let's start with the fallout from higher energy prices.
16: Yeah, so this spike in prices is leading to protests in Syria, the Philippines, Indonesia, and other countries. You also have Bangladesh rationing electricity with frequent power cuts there. And this latest war in Yemen and the attacks on Saudi energy from that just adds to the existing pressure on oil markets where prices are way up. Diesel has already hit a record high in the U.S., and that means higher costs for trucking and farming. Brent crude has been trading about $105 a barrel. That's up some 50% from before the war with Iran. So you have all these various pressures now on refineries across the Gulf, from attacks on their infrastructure from the U.S. war in Iran to continued attacks on shipping through the Strait of Hormuz. And we know that countries are drawing from their strategic oil reserves to try to plug the gap.
3: So tell us how this escalation between the Saudis and the Houthis is challenging energy supplies.
16: So, Michelle, let's start with the numbers. Data from OPEC shows that Saudi Arabia's oil output fell to around 6.2 million barrels a day last month. Now, compare that to 11 million barrels a day before the U.S. war with Iran. And the Saudis are now facing these two chokeholds, one in the Strait of Hormuz, and since July, a blockade on its ships by the Houthis through Bab al-Mandab. That is the other key shipping strait through the Red Sea. The Saudis were using the Red Sea to bypass the Strait of Hormuz. But because of these Houthi attacks on Saudi ships, the kingdom is now taking a much longer and more expensive route. They have to go up north through the Suez Canal, then through the Mediterranean Sea and all around Africa just to reach buyers in Asia. But then Saudi Arabia's energy ministry confirmed that a 750-mile-long pipeline that was carrying oil from Saudi refineries in the east to the western coast in the Red Sea was hit by drones, this time from Iraq, forcing that pipeline to shut down last week. And the Saudis have not disclosed how long repairs could take or the extent of damage on it or other Aramco sites that have been hit recently by the Houthis. But NPR has seen satellite images of damage to that pipeline's pumping stations.
3: And hey, let's not forget about the human toll of these wars in the Gulf. What can you tell us about that?
16: Yes, Michelle. Let's start with Iran. There's a report out today by a UN investigative body that says there are reasonable grounds to believe the U.S. committed war crimes in airstrikes on Iran at the start of that war. They say those airstrikes killed at least 178 civilians, including 120 school children at a school in Minab in southern Iran. The Pentagon is still investigating that attack. And Yemen, well, it is reeling from 11 years of conflict. But this month, the fighting between the Houthis and Saudi-backed groups for territory along Yemen's western coast has displaced more than 100,000 people, according to the UN. And we have reached out to people in Yemen who say there is simply not enough shelter or aid to assist everyone and that families are just sleeping under trees. And the Houthis say the Saudis have fired hundreds of airstrikes on Yemen in past days. And the Saudis say dozens of people have been wounded in the kingdom from Houthi attacks.
3: Are there any talks going on, maybe behind the scenes, to calm things down?
16: Well, Egypt is getting involved a bit. We know the Saudi crown prince visited Cairo this week. But President Trump, you know, he's still mired in the war in Iran. And so he hasn't shown any willingness so far to strike the Houthis like he did last year. And now Vice President Vance says the U.S. is talking with the Houthis. An official in Saudi Arabia who spoke anonymously in order to discuss security matters confirmed to NPR that there was a meeting over the weekend between the U.S. and the Houthis in Oman. And the official says that CENTCOM Chief Brad Cooper briefed Saudi Crown Prince on Monday about that meeting and said that the Houthis said they would not attack U.S. or Israeli vessels in the Red Sea, that those attacks are focused only on Saudi oil tankers and carriers. And that official told NPR that even after that meeting with the Houthis, Michelle, the U.S. is helping the Saudis with planning and sharing intel on Houthi forces and weapons depots.
3: That is NPR correspondent in Dubai, Aya Batraoui. Aya, thank you.
16: Thank you.
7: For more on this, let's bring in someone who knows global oil markets inside and out. Ellen R. Wald is an oil markets expert and the author of the book Saudi Inc. So, Ellen, tell us just more about how important this Saudi pipeline is that got attacked.
17: This pipeline has really been the lifeline for Saudi oil getting to the market since we've seen these closures in the Strait of Hormuz. Basically, it's a pipeline that has a capacity of 7 million barrels a day. It runs straight across Saudi Arabia and basically allows the Saudi oil fields, most of which are on the Persian Gulf, to it allows them to get that oil all the way to the Red Sea. They have a number of refineries there. They're able to export. They have a port there. They can even bring that oil up to the Suez Canal, and either it can be exported through the Suez Canal to the Mediterranean, or it goes through a pipeline that runs along the Suez Canal and goes to a big Aramco storage facility on the Mediterranean and then can go to Europe. So the fact that this pipeline is out of commission really puts a crimp in Saudi Arabia's ability to get its oil and its products to customers worldwide.
7: Now, what about the refineries that turn the raw crude into the gas we use? How are they being stretched right now?
17: Exactly. We're really in a situation where gasoline and diesel especially are very tight. The supply is very, very tight. And part of that has to do with the fact that since this crisis in the Strait of Hormuz has gone on, the priority in the Middle East has been to get crude oil out. But a lot of Middle Eastern countries don't just export crude oil. They also process a lot of that crude oil into various products, into gasoline, diesel, jet fuel. They make a lot of fertilizers. They also make plastics. And a lot of that is all shipped out to global markets. And so the priority has been getting the crude oil out, not getting out the products. So a lot of these refineries are basically working at very reduced rates. They're not really working that much at all. And so that's really put the global gasoline and diesel markets in a very tight situation. When you combine that with the fact that we've seen outages in Russian refineries as a result of attacks from Ukraine, global markets are really, really in a tight situation. And that's why we're seeing so much demand for American gasoline and American-produced diesel, which is also resulting in higher prices at home.
7: You know, I think the world has understood since this war began, Ellen, how important the Strait of Hormuz is. But is there any other way to get that oil out of that area to the rest of the world?
17: There are other ways. It's not just seaborne crude. You can also use pipelines. There is a pipeline that the UAE has that goes to a port in Fujairah, which is outside of the Strait of Hormuz. But the capacity is really only 1.8 million barrels a day. And we've also seen Iran launch attacks at ships at that port. So it's not invulnerable. Then you have the Saudi East-West pipeline, which has been very, very significant. But again, you know, it's not impenetrable. And when it's offline, that means that that supply is offline. We have seen ships making these so-called dark crossings where they turn off their transponders and they're kind of guided by American military to get out. But those ships are often carrying much smaller amounts of crude oil than we're used to. So the flows of oil are not that extensive compared to when it's open and these very big ships could just get in and out. So we're really not seeing the kind of flows that we're used to.
7: All right. Ellen R. Wald is a non-resident senior fellow at the Atlantic Council's Global Energy Center. Ellen, thank you very much.
17: Thank you.
3: Britain's King Charles is holding a summit of AI executives in Dumfries, Scotland. It's happening as leaders of AI companies say they are afraid their technology poses a danger to humanity if left unchecked. NPR's Fatima Al-Kassab reports.
18: As top AI bosses arrived in southwest Scotland to attend King Charles's AI summit, they were greeted by giant anti-AI slogans scrawled on nearby beaches, left there by activists, some of whom recently campaigned outside Scottish Parliament against new data centres. King Charles, who as monarch doesn't usually get involved in politics, has taken an interest in the debate around the AI boom and is hosting representatives from OpenAI, Anthropic, Nvidia and Google DeepMind, as well as the UK's own AI minister. They're expected to discuss ways AI can be harnessed to benefit society. Back in 2023, the King addressed the world's first AI safety summit, which was hosted by the UK.
19: We are witnessing one of the greatest technological leaps in the history of human endeavour.
18: In his speech, the King also warned of the risks posed by AI.
19: There is a clear imperative to ensure that this rapidly evolving technology remains safe and secure.
18: The boss of NVIDIA, Jensen Huang, said the King personally handed him a copy of that speech last year. Gina Neff, Deputy CEO of Responsible AI UK, a government-funded research group, says the King might be uniquely placed to bring about much-needed discussions and consensus among AI leaders.
20: From the outside, it looks like the AI industry is one big monolith. Actually, these CEOs, they have very different points of view in terms of what should be done around AI safety.
18: She says while the AI race continues between the US and China, the UK can still have influence.
20: The UK has this tradition of using their former imperial power as a soft power in the world. And I think there really is a role for the UK to play in a kind of a third way between not the US hands-off approach, not the Chinese approach.
18: And she says the UK is positioning itself as a leader in ensuring AI responsibility and safety. Fatima Al-Kassab, NPR News, London.
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1: 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Good morning. I'm Mark Gregorczyk. The National Weather Service is calling for mostly cloudy skies today with a high near 73 degrees, partly cloudy tonight and a low around 52, and increasing clouds on Friday, windy and a high near 71 degrees. A law requires builders to use American-made construction materials if they want to get certain federal funds. It's slowing affordable housing construction. We'll have more on that in a few minutes on Morning Edition. Tune in at 10 this morning for 1A with Jen White, and then at noon, it's more news with Here and Now. 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
0: This is Morning Edition from NPR News. I'm Michelle Martin.
8: And I'm Martinez. Rules that were meant to help American manufacturing are slowing construction. 5 years ago, Congress mandated that builders use U.S.-made materials for things such as roads, bridges, and affordable housing in order to get federal funds. Maine Public's Nicole Ogrisco reports.
9: Tyler Norad stands on an abandoned lot in Biddeford, a small city south of Portland. The pavement is cracked and overgrown with weeds. The former mill town has been revitalizing itself in recent years. Norad says his nonprofit development company plans to build a few dozen affordable apartments on this lot.
10: So these piles of dirt and old foundations over here to our left, we're back in that corner.
9: By now, Norad says he hoped the site would have been buzzing with activity. But instead, it's quiet, because federal requirements now in effect have brought the project to a standstill.
10: Right now, we would be lucky to break ground, if we can even break ground at all, by the end of the year, and more likely into 2027.
9: That's because of the Build America, Buy America mandate. It requires developers who receive certain federal housing funds to source 95% of their construction materials from domestic manufacturers. While there are a few hundred components that go into building a bridge or a highway, there are thousands of items that go into constructing a typical apartment building. Housing developers must track and confirm the origin of each one, and some components are just not made in the United States at all, leaving developers to hunt for things like
11: door hardware, a little bit of elevators. We've ended up finding one that is compliant.
9: Laura Reading is developing affordable apartments with a childcare facility in downtown Portland. She says her project got held up when they couldn't find a certain American-made heating and air conditioning system. So last fall, she asked the federal government for a waiver that will allow her to use a foreign-made system. It got approved 8 months later.
11: There's this desperate need for affordable housing, and so the longer that that gets put off, the longer these families are experiencing some form of housing instability.
9: By one estimate, the United States faces a shortage of roughly 7 million homes that are affordable to Americans at the federal poverty line or lower. To keep rents low, every dollar counts. Developers have historically relied on federal grants to make their financing work. But Jennifer Schwartz with the National Council of State Housing Agencies says some developers have decided it's not worth it because of the Build America requirements.
12: Some that have taken these funds are now turning them back because they're realizing that the cost of compliance sometimes even exceeds the value of that grant.
9: Builders and state housing agencies have appealed to Congress and the Trump administration for solutions, but so far there hasn't been a quick fix. Tyler Norrod says his nonprofit will continue to develop affordable housing in southern Maine, but he worries Build America challenges could deter others from getting into the business at all.
13: I'm just hoping that the folks in D.C. will listen to us on the ground that are just trying to do what everyone right now is asking of us, which is to build more housing that Americans can afford.
9: The Trump administration did not respond to multiple requests for comment about the Build America requirements. For NPR News, I'm Nicole Ogrisco in Portland, Maine.
0: Now to Memphis, Tennessee, along the Mississippi border, where noise is a constant companion for residents. They live near Elon Musk's XAI data center campus. That data center runs Grok, the AI chatbot for Musk's social media platform, X. From River Station WPLN, Caroline Eggers reports.
14: The sprawling XAI campus looks like a small boomtown. Buses transport workers in and out all day amid clouds of construction dust. There are fences, security personnel, and signs that warn against drones. One fence shields what's juicing this operation, about 60 gas turbines, at least from view. Their sound is not so easily hidden. They rumble like airplanes, because some of them are designs adapted from jet engines, and they never turn off.
15: 24/7, and we're over a year of this now?
14: That's Jason Haley, who can see the plant from his yard. He says he's lost sleep. He doesn't enjoy gardening anymore. He feels stressed.
15: I feel like I've had ringing in my ears. I don't know if that's like my body trying to fight off this noise or if I've developed tinnitus now.
14: He's joined a lawsuit challenging the noise pollution. XAI did not respond to requests for comment. But in July, the company promised that it would replace these turbines in 1 year with quieter, permanent ones. And a few weeks ago, Elon Musk announced that the campus could be expanding to 10 times its current capacity, fed mostly by, quote, the power plant. He did not give details on that power plant. So Haley isn't optimistic.
15: You know, I was told, I think in November, that the noise would be better next week. And here we are. It's not gotten any better.
14: Protecting people from noise starts with how we measure it.
16: Noise has a lot of different characteristics.
14: That's Jamie Banks, president of the health advocacy group Quiet Communities. She says noise is usually only measured in one decibel system called DBA. So let's compare two noises that can emit the same decibel level. A pedal harp crescendoing in Tchaikovsky's Waltz of the Flowers. And a gas-powered leaf blower. DBA doesn't tell the full story. It's designed to show how noise can damage hearing. Think of being inside a noisy club. Step outside, and you'll only hear and maybe feel the thumping subs. That's low-frequency noise, and DBA doesn't really capture it. Banks says that's a critical gap for industries like data centers. Their low-frequency noise travels far and penetrates barriers.
16: It cannot be shut out by closing doors and windows, and so when people hear it in their home, they're not able to get away from it. It's inescapable.
14: This noise from data centers is still being studied. But Matthias Bosner says we already know how other noises can cause a stress response and impact heart and brain health over time. He researches traffic noise pollution at the University of Pennsylvania. He says a lot of harm happens at night while people sleep.
17: Our whole sensory array is still monitoring the environment. And the most important long-term sensor is our hearing.
14: Bosner says the stakes are high, given the rapid growth of data that could bring more gas-powered turbines with never-ending noise to communities across the country. For NPR News, I'm Caroline Eggers in Memphis.
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1: You're listening to Morning Edition on Delta College Public Radio. Good morning, I'm Mark Grigorchek. Here's a look at the weather. Mostly cloudy skies today with a high near 73 degrees. Partly cloudy tonight and a low around 52. Increasing clouds on Friday. It'll be breezy with a high near 71 degrees. A chance of showers Friday night. Cloudy skies and a low around 53. And showers likely for Saturday. Cloudy skies and a high near 65 degrees. Right now it is 60 degrees at University Center. It is 8:30. A Trump administration proposal would change how children who are experiencing homelessness can access Head Start programs and the kind of care they would receive if they do get in. We'll have more on that story in a few minutes on Morning Edition. 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NPR News is up next.
18: Live from NPR News in Washington, I'm Dave Mattingly. Auto loans and credit cards are becoming more expensive now that the Federal Reserve has decided to raise interest rates for the first time in more than 3 years. NPR's Scott Horsley says the Fed cites persistent inflation in the U.S. economy.
19: Members of the Fed's rate-setting committee voted unanimously to raise their benchmark interest rate by a quarter percentage point in an effort to tamp down stubborn inflation. The move comes as the U.S. war with Iran continues to put upward pressure on gasoline and diesel prices. Fed Chairman Kevin Warr says he and his colleagues want to make sure that wartime spike in prices doesn't spread.
20: We must be confident that underlying inflation is moving to our objective, clearly and at sufficient speed. Today, this standard has not been satisfied.
19: Fed policymakers signaled that on average, they expect just one more quarter point rate hike this year and stable rates in 2027. Scott Horsley, NPR News, Washington.
18: The price of diesel fuel in the U.S. hit another all-time high today. AAA says diesel is now averaging almost $6.40 a gallon. Regular gasoline has risen to $4.44. Executives from OpenAI, Anthropic, and NVIDIA are among those gathering in Scotland today to discuss concerns about artificial intelligence with Britain's King Charles. This is NPR News from Washington. Canada's prime minister says he welcomes a proposal from the president of the European Commission that Ottawa join the EU as an associate member. NPR's Eleanor Beardsley has more.
21: Both Canada and the EU have felt bullied by this Trump administration with the tariffs, the threats to abandon NATO, threats to the Arctic by taking over Greenland. It's been relentless and shocking for countries that are historical allies of the U.S., and it's made Canadians and Europeans realize just how similar their outlook is.
18: President Trump is threatening to enact heavy tariffs on Europe if he deems the move to be a hostile act against the U.S. An outbreak of Ebola in the Democratic Republic of the Congo has now claimed more than 3,500 lives. As NPR's Duri Baskaran reports, the virus has spread to a seventh province.
22: In a press briefing by the World Health Organization, officials said that despite the enormity of the outbreak, there are signs that the rate of transmission in some of Congo's hardest-hit provinces is starting to ease. Dr. Maria Van Kerkhove says that in some places where case numbers are increasing, it's because surveillance is getting better.
23: There has been a substantial scale-up across all of the pillars of the response, and we're starting to see the fruits of that labor.
22: With clinical trials for medications and vaccines underway, she says authorities have many months of work ahead of them. Duri Baskaran, NPR News.
18: I'm Dave Mattingly, NPR News in Washington.
1: Good morning, I'm Mark Grigorchek. State health officials are warning about the misuse of a common product that is sending a growing number of Michiganders to the hospital. Michigan Public's Steve Carmody reports.
24: Nitrous oxide has medical and culinary uses, but when people use whippets or laughing gas improperly for recreational purposes, the result can be neurological injury, blood clots, and injuries related to impaired judgment. The Michigan Department of Health and Human Services says there's been a sharp increase in nitrous oxide-related health emergencies in the past decade. State officials say a third of nitrous oxide health emergencies in Michigan since 2024 required admission to a hospital. I'm Steve Carmody.
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8: It's Morning Edition from NPR News. Amy Martinez in Los Angeles, California.
0: And I'm Michelle Martin in Washington, D.C. Good morning. Canada has made it clear it does not want to become the 51st state, but will it become a 28th member of the European Union or something like it? That was the proposal on Wednesday from the European Commission head in a speech to the EU Parliament in Strasbourg, France. This morning, Canadian Prime Minister Mark Carney took his turn.
2: Canada and Europe are each strong. Europe and Canada are stronger together.
0: We go now to NPR's Eleanor Beardsley, who's following this from Paris. Good morning, Eleanor.
3: Hello, Michelle.
0: So what did Carney say?
3: Well, he did not get into the nuts and bolts of an agreement, but he emphasized how much the EU and Canada have in common and their long history together. He spoke in English and French, Canada's other official language, and he even wove in a little German when quoting philosopher Goethe. Let's listen to a little more.
2: We do not pursue zero-sum deals. Our commitment to the rule of law and our unyielding defense of human dignity, individual freedom, and democracy share the same deep roots, the same unwavering dedication.
3: So he is clearly contrasting what he considers the values of Europe and Canada share with the actions of another nation recently. He doesn't name the U.S. or the Trump administration, but it's clear. You know, Europe and Canada have felt threatened by the U.S. under the second Trump administration, from the tariffs to the threats of leaving NATO and taking Greenland. Both the EU and Canada are feeling bullied by their long-term ally.
0: So what exactly has the EU proposed?
3: Well, yesterday, the head of the European Commission, Ursula von der Leyen, addressed the European Parliament in her annual speech, often referred to as the State of the Union of the EU, and she proposed making Canada the first associate member of this economic and political union. It's not clear what this means technically, the nuts and bolts of it. It seems largely symbolic for now. Canada and the EU already have a deep trade relationship, but analysts are saying it could broaden and deepen the alliance to include things like security. Here is European Commission head Ursula von der Leyen speaking and making it clear Canada and Europe have much to accomplish together.
4: We see the world with the same eyes, from AI to climate change, from the Arctic to geopolitics. And we have stood together on Ukraine, on defense, on raw materials and supply chains. But above all, dear Mark, Europe and Canada believe in democracy.
0: And why do we think this happened now?
3: Well, it's happening now because, you know, both these blocs are feeling under threat. But I spoke with European Parliament head member Nathalie Loiseau, who's in Strasbourg in the European Parliament. She says that everyone's been waiting for Carney's response this morning. There's a huge appreciation of his leadership, she says. And Loiseau said what really struck in von der Leyen's speech yesterday is that here's a German politician from the center right, a former defense minister, very pro-American. She spoke for an hour and never even mentioned the U.S. or President Trump, preferring to talk about Canada. And this is what Loiseau told me.
5: Saying, well, guys, democracies are under attack. The geopolitical order is in ruins. So we have to team up the ones who consider that we have a message, we have common interests, we have common values, and we have to work closer.
0: Has President Trump responded?
3: Yes, he said it was laughable Canada joining the EU, but also said it could be interpreted as a hostile act, and if so, he was going to put more heavy tariffs on Europe.
0: That is NPR's Eleanor Beardsley. Eleanor, thank you.
3: You're welcome, Michelle.
8: The Trump administration wants to eliminate most of the rules for Head Start. That's the nation's largest early education program. More than 60,000 children in Head Start are homeless, and the changes could make it harder for them to get care. NPR's Sequoia Carrillo talked to one mom who said getting her son into the program was life-changing.
6: Tanisha Thomas was pregnant when she lost her job at the shipping company DHL a few years ago. She got so behind on rent that she had to move back home to Fort Worth, Texas.
25: At the time, I was staying on some couches. I was going from family member to friends.
6: After she had her son, she managed to get a job at Walmart. but then her car broke down. Between Ubers and childcare costs, she was losing money faster than she could make it.
25: I mean, I was going through a lot. I was depressed and stressed out.
6: Thomas knew she needed to get into a shelter and her son into childcare, so she started making calls over public Wi-Fi since her phone service had been cut off.
25: You know, I don't have any consistency because I don't know where we're going to eat and I don't know where we're going to sleep.
6: She found the Center for Transforming Lives, a local nonprofit that works to get single mothers back on their feet after hardship. Carol Klosek, the chief executive there, remembers her arrival well.
9: She had been through so much. She was spending much of her days crying and just really struggling. So we got her the supports that she needed.
6: And they got her son into Head Start. The program, which has long enjoyed bipartisan support, was created 60 years ago to combat child poverty.
25: What really excited me was that they have very nutritious meals, some that I couldn't provide at the time.
6: It goes beyond childcare. Toddlers brush their teeth once a day to promote good hygiene, and specialists may help monitor kids' development, like the one who uncovered why, at a year old, Thomas's son still wasn't speaking.
25: The speech pathologist was the one who let me know that she thought that he had a tongue tie.
6: Specialists like that may be on the chopping block if the Trump administration's proposal to trim, quote, administrative costs becomes reality. The White House estimates that cutting those costs and reducing regulations could save more than $2 billion. That money would be spent to create more spots for students. But Carol Klosek says it's not that simple.
9: We would do everything that we could to keep the program intact, but it would represent more than an $800,000 reduction for us.
6: In St. Louis, Pat Holterman Holmes is also worried. She's the president of the nonprofit Youth in Need and says one change would require families to prove that they're homeless.
10: So if you can imagine the family who's fleeing domestic violence with no paperwork, most of the families who are living in rural and suburban parts of the country have no documentation to show that they're experiencing homelessness. Mostly they're going from place to place because there aren't shelters.
6: Even if they have those documents, the new rules could make it so centers can't reserve spots for especially high-needs kids. Right now,
10: they can hold up to 3% of their slots for families who are homeless or for children in foster care. That was removed.
6: Holterman Holmes says it will likely result in far fewer homeless students and their parents, like Tanisha Thomas, getting help from Head Start.
25: I can tell you without a shadow of a doubt that I would not be here. I would not be alive because I was so depressed. And they were very kind to me and my child.
6: She's come a long way from that shelter in Fort Worth. She graduated with high honors from community college last spring. Now, with the help of a big scholarship, she's working on her bachelor's degree in social work at the University of Oklahoma.
25: I just wanted to break the cycle. I want to be the help that I needed.
6: And her son, now 4 years old, is doing great. Sequoia Carrillo, NPR News.
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1: 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Good morning, I'm Mark Gregorczyk. Here is a look at the weather. Mostly cloudy skies today with a high near 73 degrees. Partly cloudy tonight and a low around 52. Increasing clouds for Friday with a high near 71 degrees. Stay tuned for more Morning Edition on the way. Up next, it's the Lowdown on Science with Sandra Tsinglow.
11: Does the Earth wipe its own gas? This is Sandra Tsinglow with the Lowdown on Science. Permafrost is any ground that has been frozen for years, storing carbon. When thawed, that carbon is released as a gas, CO2. It escapes into the atmosphere, traps heat, and worsens climate change. But there may be a counterpunch. Liwei Zhang and team from Beijing Normal University studied rivers on the Qinghai-Tibet Plateau. They tracked river chemistry and carbon fingerprints. The data revealed an overlooked chemical reaction. Turns out thawed permafrost and bedrock scrub CO2 before it ever escapes. A third gets locked away instead of wafting up as gas. Thawing permafrost is still bad news, but at least nature is clenching its cheeks.
12: The Lowdown on Science is a production of LAist 89.3. 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
8: This is Morning Edition from NPR News. I'm Amy Martinez.
0: And I'm Michelle Martin. Good morning. Ed Sheeran is playing this weekend in Philadelphia, but he won't have an opening act or a backing band. Rapper Macklemore was Sheeran's opener, but was dropped from the tour because of comments he made on stage supporting Palestine. Other openers like Phineas and a band that plays on stage with Sheeran dropped out to support Macklemore. We've asked music journalist and critic Zach Schoenfeld to walk us through what happened here. Good morning, Zach.
15: Good morning.
0: So what did Macklemore say about whose decision this was to drop him?
15: So Macklemore said that Ed Sheeran told him that the billionaire Robert Kraft, who owns Gillette Stadium, basically told Sheeran that Macklemore would not be allowed to perform in his stadium.
0: And what did Sheeran say about this?
15: Basically, he put out a long statement saying that it wasn't up to him. The promoter made the decision to drop Macklemore as an opening act. And all of this comes back to the fact that Macklemore has been very outspoken about Palestine during his shows.
0: Mm-hmm. Okay, so Macklemore singled out Robert Kraft, owner of the New England Patriots, and Gillette Stadium, where he was scheduled to perform. So has Kraft responded to this, and what has he said about it?
15: Robert Kraft put out a statement saying that he made the decision that Macklemore could not perform in Gillette Stadium based on what he described as a history of anti-Semitic rhetoric coming from Macklemore, which that's how he's choosing to characterize the fact that Macklemore has been, as I said, very outspoken about Palestinians and about the Free Palestine movement. And Macklemore has also been performing a protest song that's about Gaza and about Palestinians.
0: Mm-hmm. So I'm trying to think of a precedent for this. And I was thinking about the Dixie Chicks, for example, who were dropped from radio stations after they were critical of President George W. Bush at the onset of the Iraq War. But do any other examples of something like this come to mind? Any precedent for this?
15: There's an Irish hip-hop trio called Kneecap who performed at Coachella last year. And during their performance at Coachella, they performed in front of this huge backdrop that basically said Israel is committing genocide in Gaza and U.S. is funding the genocide. And there was an enormous outcry about that. They were banned from entering Canada and there were calls for their visas to be revoked. I think what's interesting about what's happening with Macklemore is that Ed Sheeran is a hugely popular artist performing on a very high-profile mainstream stage.
0: Why interesting, do you say?
15: It's interesting that these artists are basically being forced to choose sides. I think Ed Sheeran is the kind of mainstream artist who wants to remain apolitical. He wants to just stay out of anything that's, you know, controversial or politically contentious. He doesn't want to have to, you know, choose sides and comment on what's happening in the Middle East. That's just not really his vibe as a musician or as a public figure. And this whole ultimatum has put him in a position where, I mean, Ed Sheeran can't remain neutral on this. He kind of needs to take a stand one way or the other and decide how to use his influence and his visibility.
0: Interesting. I will say for the record that Israel has consistently denied that what it is doing in Gaza constitutes genocide. Before we let you go, Zach, does this whole situation tell us something about the power of venue owners to control or to dictate what artists can say when they perform in these venues?
15: Yeah, I mean, I think it does show that a billionaire venue owner like Robert Kraft holds a lot of power to dictate who is allowed to perform in his venue and what these artists are allowed to say, how they're allowed to use their performance.
0: That is music journalist and critic Zach Schoenfeld. Zach, thank you.
15: Thank you for having me.
0: This is Morning Edition from NPR News. I'm Michelle Martin.
8: And I'm Amy Martinez.
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16: The higher prices driving the Fed's push for higher interest rates, and Medicaid cuts are starting to show up in state budgets and people.

0: The plain fact is that inflation is too high and has been for too long.
1: Among the fastest rising prices in our economy right now are airline fares. They were up 23% year over year in August, according to the latest Consumer Price Index. And jet fuel prices, pushed higher by the war in Iran, are just part of the story. Marketplace's Henry Epp reports.
2: After a short reprieve, the price of jet fuel has been rising since July. And a few weeks ago, Scott Kirby, the CEO of United Airlines, told CNBC he expects fuel prices to stay elevated into next year.
3: The good news is, I think that we're going to be able to pass all of that on in 2027.
2: As in, pass it on to customers, because they can. Demand for plane tickets has not slowed down, even with rising fares. It's especially strong for premium seats, first class or economy plus, says Meghna Maharishi, an airline reporter with the travel industry publication Skift.
4: Premium has been really resilient, so it doesn't really seem like higher airfares have really made an impact on that sort of spending.
2: Airlines are expanding their premium seating and taking seats out of the main cabin, says Henry Hardeveld, head of Atmosphere Research Group.
5: And if there are fewer regular coach seats available, it's a Hunger Games situation. You've got more people clamoring for those seats. It gives airlines less incentive to discount those seats any more than they feel is necessary.
2: Also pushing up prices of economy tickets, Hardeveld says, the demise of Spirit Airlines, which offered discount fares.
5: Absent Spirit, there's less price competition,
2: which gives other airlines more power to raise fares. I'm Henry Epp for Marketplace.
1: Let's do the numbers. Dow, S&P, and NASDAQ futures are up quite a bit this morning in the 1 2/10 to 1 6/10% range, with the Dow future up 626 points. The 10-year Treasury yield is down at 4.96%. Also down is the price of Brent crude. It's down 3 3/10% at $102.45 a barrel.
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1: Among the provisions of the big Republican tax and spending law that President Trump signed a little more than a year ago are significant changes and cuts to Medicaid, which provides health care for eligible low-income people, including older adults and people with disabilities. As a result of those funding reductions, states have been slashing their Medicaid budgets by making cuts to services like home health care for those with disabilities and the elderly. These are services that were already stretched thin, and now even more folks may struggle or be unable to access the services. For many, that will mean being forced to live at a nursing home or other institution rather than receiving care at home. Jamie Frazier wrote about this for USA Today and joins me now for more. Jamie, good morning.
7: Good morning. Thanks for having me.
1: Your story focuses on one man, Nick Papadopoulos in Georgia. Can you tell us about his story?
7: Nick was born with cerebral palsy and for most of his life lived independently. You know, he used crutches or canes to get around. And when his mobility started to decrease, he signed up for a special Medicaid program for people with disabilities to help him get dressed in the morning or get undressed in the evening. Then later in life, he had a medical crisis and as a result lost his job and his home. And then ended up in a nursing home for 10 years.
1: And you write that cases like this could become more common. Why is that?
7: The cuts to Medicaid under the One Big Beautiful Bill were expansive, largest ever made in the program's history. And so as states figure out how to provide these required services with less money, voluntary programs like home-based services become easy targets for cuts. They've also been struggling to expand these programs through things like provider pay rate increases because there's a huge workforce shortage in this sector.
1: Advocates say that these government concessions are eroding civil rights under the Americans with Disabilities Act. Can you get into what they're arguing there?
7: The Americans with Disabilities

0: Act made a promise that people with disabilities are part of society, should be part of any kind of public life. And the later Olmstead decision by the United States Supreme Court in 1999 affirmed that right, saying in particular that a state can't choose to put a person with a disability into an institution just because it's convenient. People have a right to live in their homes and in their community whenever possible. And so that set up this tension between people's rights and available services, which is exactly what happened with Nick. He entered a nursing home in 2016, not because he wanted to, not because he had to have that level of care, but because there were not any home-based services available for him, and there were thousands of other people on a state wait list for those services. And so we see that these funding cuts are only exacerbating that gap between the promise of the American with Disabilities Act and the practical way we've funded most of those services, which is Medicaid.
1: Jamie Fraser is an investigations and data journalist for USA Today. Thank you so much.
0: You're welcome. Have a good day.
1: In Washington, I'm Kimberly Adams with the Marketplace Morning Report. 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
3: Betsy Ross. Betsy Ross was a skilled seamstress credited with helping George Washington finish the design and then sewing the first United States flag. Although no historical evidence exists for this claim, she has become a national icon and a symbol of patriotism. In 1952, the Betsy Ross stamp was issued and featured Ross with the flag.
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5: 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This is Morning Edition on Delta College Public Radio. I'm Mark Gregorczyk. Thanks for tuning in. Here's a look at the weather. Mostly cloudy skies for the day today with a high near 73 degrees. Partly cloudy tonight and a low around 52. Increasing clouds for Friday with a high near 71 degrees. A chance of showers Friday night, cloudy skies and a low around 53. And showers for Saturday, cloudy skies and a high near 65. Right now it is 61 degrees on the campus of Delta College. It is 9 o'clock. NPR's A. Martinez speaks with economist Claudia Somm about the Federal Reserve's decision to raise interest rates after months of keeping them steady. More on that in a few minutes on Morning Edition. 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
6: Live from NPR News in Washington, I'm Corva Coleman. The price of fuel continues to soar. Now Saudi Arabia's oil exports have been slashed after attackers damaged its major oil pipeline going to the Red Sea. Ellen R. Wald is an oil markets expert and author. She says the pipeline had given the Saudi government another way to export its oil.
7: It allows them to get that oil all the way to the Red Sea. They have a number of refineries there. They're able to export. They have a port there. So the fact that this pipeline is out of commission really puts a crimp in Saudi Arabia's ability to get its oil and its products to customers worldwide.
6: She spoke to NPR's Morning Edition. The U.S. is blocking Palestinian Authority President Mahmoud Abbas from traveling to New York. He was supposed to address the U.N. General Assembly next week. The U.S. State Department is accusing the Palestinian Authority of glorifying terrorism. The Palestinian Authority called it an unjustified move that weakens a Palestinian partner committed to peace. NPR's Daniel Estrin reports from Tel Aviv.
8: It's the second year in a row that the Trump administration is denying a visa to the Palestinian leader to attend the gathering of world leaders at the United Nations. The Palestinian Authority president opposes Hamas and has called for a peace agreement with Israel. But the U.S. State Department said it's blocking Palestinian officials from visiting the U.S. because of their, quote, failure to reform and activities that undermine the prospects for peace, including financial support for Palestinians convicted for attacks on Israelis. The UN will hold a vote on whether to allow the Palestinian Authority leader to give his address by video, like last year. Israeli Prime Minister Benjamin Netanyahu is traveling to New York to address the UN. Daniel Estrin, NPR News, Tel Aviv.
6: American farmers in rural northern border states are trying to adapt to new retaliatory tariffs on farm equipment from Canada. NPR's Kirk Siegler reports it's just the latest headwind for farmers, who are also coping with record diesel and fertilizer prices.
9: Lee Dahlman farms in Montana's Golden Triangle, one of the country's top wheat growing areas. He's been trying to save money on fertilizer by rotating in crops like lentils that naturally inject nitrates into his soil and using new smart tech that selectively drops fertilizer or pesticides from his sprayer.
10: So does tariffs affect me? No. Does it bother me? No. Some things may be made in Canada. Yeah, but as long as you're smart and wise about it, you know, we don't have to buy out of Canada.
9: Still, farmers like Dahlman here say Canada is an important trading partner. And until the retaliatory tariffs hit the other day, communities here had benefited from buying everything from parts, supplies, and groceries over the northern border. Kirk Siegler, NPR News, Dutton, Montana.
6: You're listening to NPR News from Washington. The body of a ninth woman has been found in a Johannesburg suburb today. South Africa is roiling from a spate of femicides in the same neighborhood, the majority of them committed over the past week. Some of the women were sexually assaulted. NPR's Kate Bartlett reports police have not ruled out a serial killer.
11: South African women are living in fear and are furious.
12: Gender-based violence, but specifically femicide, is such a huge issue in South Africa. As a woman, you can't do anything alone. You jog, you can get killed. You go to the post office, you can get killed. In your homes, you can get killed.
11: That's 26-year-old Shari Maluleke, who took part in one of the many community runs around the country on Wednesday in honor of the victims, one of whom had been killed while out on her daily run.
12: And it just makes me angry that I can't move freely. Like, my whole country feels like a prison.
11: South Africa has some of the highest rates of violence against women in the world, with an estimated 15 women killed daily, according to rights group Women for Change. Kate Bartlett, NPR News, Johannesburg.
6: Canadian Prime Minister Mark Carney is in France today. He spoke earlier to the European Parliament. The European Commission is proposing that Canada should become a type of associate member of the trade bloc. Carney says this is a positive step. But President Trump does not like this. He says if Canada and the European Union move forward with the trade proposal, he could see it as a hostile act. He says he'll put any additional heavy tariffs on Europe. This is NPR.
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17: It's Morning Edition from NPR News. I'm Amy Martinez in Los Angeles, California.
18: And I'm Michelle Martin in Washington, D.C. Good morning. Interest rates are higher this morning after the Federal Reserve raised them for the first time in 3 years.
17: The vote on Wednesday was unanimous, and now the Fed's benchmark short-term interest rate is a quarter of a percentage point higher, which is exactly the opposite of what President Trump wanted when he chose a new Fed chair.
18: NPR's Alina Selyuk is here to walk us through the latest. Good morning.
19: Hello, hello.
18: Okay, so we know what happened. Let's talk about why and what it means that the Fed has raised the interest rate.
19: Well, it means the Federal Reserve is making the move to cool down inflation. I'll tell you my corny metaphor for this. You know how in a fire there's like a red box that says in case of emergency, break glass?
18: Yep.
19: Well, if you think of inflation as a fire, the rate hike is like the Fed saying emergency and breaking that glass to grab the extinguisher. But the Fed is also hoping they don't have to like blast away for a long time, which is to say the Fed's rate setting committee signaled one more rate hike this year and that's it.
18: Not quite a dad joke, but we'll take it.
19: Doing my best.
18: Let's get to the political drama here. Trump pressured the previous Fed chair, Jerome Powell, to lower interest rates. He even threatened to fire Powell over this. Not clear that he could, but he threatened it. So Powell's term as chair ended. Trump picked a replacement, Kevin Warsh. And now, pretty soon after Warsh took over, the Fed raised rates. So where does this leave the Fed chair now?
19: Yeah, last night, Trump again on social media pressed the Fed for lower rates. This dynamic came up a lot in Warsh's press conference yesterday. Like Powell, Warsh refused to engage. He kept saying the Fed is independent, the Fed should stay in its lane, and he has nothing to say about the president.
18: Say more about the argument for raising rates.
19: So fundamentally, the Fed has a certain credibility maintained, and the data is the data, which is what Warsh essentially said. The inflation trends are simply not improving.
20: The plain fact is that inflation is too high and has been for too long.
19: Inflation has been above the Fed's goal for 5 years. And Warsh made the case that this is a strong economy to absorb this rate hike. People are employed. They're still shopping. Actually, just yesterday, we got the latest data on retail sales that showed people spending more across the board, including on fun things like hobby supplies and sporting goods. The Fed has to walk a narrow line, putting the brakes on the economy without tipping it into a recession. And that's part of why this rate hike is not huge, only a quarter of a percent.
18: And also, you were reminding us that actually it wasn't just Warsh, it was all 12 members of the Fed Rate Setting Committee voting unanimously. Okay, so for people who aren't economists, how does a rate hike by the Fed work to fix inflation?
19: Raising interest rates makes it more expensive to borrow money, which theoretically means people and businesses will think long and hard before getting a mortgage or a business loan, buying a car, shopping on credit. And that kind of cool down forces prices to stay in check.
18: But only theoretically, though?
19: Well, one big factor right now is the fact that the big driver of current inflation is the war in Iran. It has pushed up the cost of gasoline and the price of diesels at historic highs. And that's definitely not something an interest rate hike can fix. The Fed also has no say on tariff policy, which is another driver. And we have the fact that wages have not been keeping pace with inflation. For 5 months now, people's paychecks have been losing their buying power. Warsh hopes the stable prices will help families keep their heads above water. Either way, any positive effects of this are unlikely to be very quick.
18: That is. And NPR's Alina Selyuk. Alina, thank you.
19: Thank you.
17: Let's take a closer look now at the Federal Reserve's decision to raise interest rates with economist Claudia Sahm. She's a former section chief for the Federal Reserve and currently chief economist at New Century Advisors. So, Claudia, last time the Fed changed its interest rate was in December when it lowered them. So why is now the time to raise them?
21: So the Fed is concerned that inflation is not moving down to 2%. Fed Chair Kevin Warsh, the question he put to the committee is, are you confident that inflation is coming down? And when they met this time, the unanimous answer was, we're not confident without doing a little more, without raising interest rates.
17: And how confident are you that inflation will go down by doing this?
21: So I think the Fed took this step in the right direction. They're really trying to contain the inflation, not fight the higher energy prices, just make sure they don't seep into everything else. So I think that's appropriate. But I'm not going to be confident about inflation coming down until I see a real breakthrough in the Middle East and I see a real breakthrough in terms of tariff wars and things like that. So there's a lot that's got to happen to get inflation down, but the Fed is doing its part to keep a bad situation from getting worse.
17: President Trump wants the Fed to slash interest rates to 1% or less. So, Claudia, I'm wondering what would happen if that happened?
21: At this point, if the Fed were to dramatically cut interest rates, I think the risk would be high that we'd end up with even more inflation. Now, there are economies, there are points in time where a 1% inflation rate would be the right thing for the U.S. economy, but that is not the world we are living in right now. So I completely agree with the Fed instead raising rates just a little bit, not a lot, as opposed to a big cut. I just don't think that's the place we're at right now.
17: Now, you mentioned some of the outside factors that would make you feel more confident about things. But when it comes to employment, employment has remained fairly strong. Fed Chair Kevin Warsh acknowledged that, quote, saying that doesn't mean that individuals aren't searching for a job. But I'm wondering, how did the employment picture, you think, factor into this rate hike?
21: Well, the Fed has two jobs. They need to keep prices stable, so inflation low, but they also have a responsibility to the labor market, so maximum employment. And we're in a moment right now where we can look at the labor market broadly and say it's in a pretty good place. We can't say that if we look at inflation, right? Inflation is too high. So it's appropriate for the Fed to be focused in their decision on fighting inflation, but they always have to keep an eye on the labor market. And frankly, there is a risk. Anytime the Fed is raising interest rates, there's a risk that that's going to create costs back on American workers, whether it's how many jobs are out there or how big paychecks get. So, like, they really do have to be careful. And they are being careful, right? They understand the seriousness of this. So I wouldn't say the higher rates have to have negative effects on the labor market, but we need to keep an eye on it. It is a risk.
17: What about things as buying homes or buying cars, things that might require a loan?
21: Right. So I think we need to understand these higher interest rates, this is costly medicine. Like, the Fed is fighting a real problem. Inflation is too high. Americans agree this is a problem. Affordability, this is an issue. The path to a solution, these higher interest rates, this is pushing more cost in the economy. The Americans who are out there who are on the fence about buying a home, and now the mortgage rate goes up and they can't buy their home because they have too much in interest costs, they're the ones whose sacrifice is going to help get inflation down, right? Like, it is a costly process to get inflation down, and it's the people who are most affected by those interest rates. Do I buy the home? Do I buy the car? Do I not? Like, they're the ones on the margin who are going to help kind of, quote unquote, cool things off. But that cooling off, that's a pain, right? Yeah. I mean, if you have to put off buying.
17: And I can't help but think about, you know, farther ripple effects. And so, like, say there's a family that wants to scale down their home and maybe move to something else. And that would open up that home for, say, a family that has saved money and can afford to buy. Now no one can move. It seems like everyone is just stuck now with these interest rates going up.
21: I mean, the housing market has been a real issue, frankly, since the pandemic. There's just been lots of disruptions. And we've had, you know, we're talking about a mortgage rates increasing from this latest Fed action a little bit, but we've seen really big mortgage rate increases, say, from the depths of the pandemic, which was a time interest rates were low because it was a bad, bad economy, right? So we don't want to go back there, but it does mean this whole ability of people to move around, downsize, upsize homes. It's just housing markets have been really, it's been tough for buyers, for sellers, and frankly, that is not getting better now that we have the interest rates, but we're on a path. Get things stabilized. We can get to a better place. It's just there's probably more pain out there before we get to that stable prices, maximum employment place.
17: Claudia Somm is a former section chief of the Federal Reserve, and she now works as the chief economist at New Century Advisors. She also publishes a Substack called Stay at Home Macro. Claudia, thanks a lot.
21: Thank you.
18: President Trump's third Surgeon General pick, Dr. Nicole Sapphire, seems positioned for a successful nomination after a Senate Health Committee hearing yesterday. NPR's Rachel Carson reports lawmakers were mostly friendly, but did push her on vaccines and vaping.
0: Sapphire, a radiologist and former Fox News contributor, pitched herself as a practicing doctor and a strong communicator. At the beginning of the hearing, physician and committee chair Bill Cassidy, a Republican from Louisiana, asked Sapphire about the debunked link between vaccines and autism.
1: Certainly, I have not seen any evidence presented to me that is repeatable.
3: There's a little bit of a wiggle room there, and I'm so sensitive to this because I've had wiggle room from people sitting there who later use that wiggle room to do things which are quite contrary.
0: Sapphire clarified her position on the MMR vaccine.
1: I believe the MMR vaccine is our greatest tool for combating measles.
3: That's great. That's great music. And does it cause autism?
1: I do not believe childhood vaccines cause autism.
0: That's a departure from the position of Health Secretary Robert F. Kennedy Jr., who would be Sapphire's boss if she's confirmed, and from the position of President Trump. Vaping was another key topic at the hearing. Republican Senator Susan Collins asked Sapphire to weigh in on the FDA's recent decision to allow the sale of fruit-flavored vapes.
1: As a physician, I don't want anyone smoking anything. The lungs are very sensitive and they don't regenerate. I do believe that if a flavor can entice an adult to quit smoking cigarettes, then maybe it's something to be considered.
0: Two other Trump picks for top health positions were questioned at the hearing. That included Chris Klomp, a former health tech executive, up for deputy health secretary. If confirmed, Klomp would be second in command to Kennedy. Cassidy asked Klomp about recent measles-associated deaths in Pennsylvania and the Centers for Disease Control and Prevention's refusal to publish the deaths on their measles website page. Klomp agreed on the need for transparency in government health agencies like the CDC and on the need for what he called proper policy discussion.
22: In this case, promoting vaccination for measles so that we achieve or maintain our elimination status.
0: The next step is for the committee to vote on whether to recommend the nominees to the full Senate. Rachel Carlson, NPR News.

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1: We're 19 minutes past the hour, and you're listening to Morning Edition on Delta College Public Radio. Good morning, I'm Mark Gregorczyk. The National Weather Service is calling for mostly cloudy skies today with a high near 73 degrees, partly cloudy tonight and a low around 52, and increasing clouds on Friday, windy and a high near 71 degrees. NPR's Lita Fadel speaks to singer-songwriter Sarah Bareilles about learning to deal with loss and good grief, her new album and documentary, which shows a darker side of her writing. More on that story in a few minutes on Morning Edition. Tune in at 10 this morning for 1A with Jen White, and then at noon, it's more news with Here and Now. 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
2: Nearly 200 women have died from ectopic pregnancies since 2020. That's when an embryo implants outside the uterus where it can't develop. If left untreated, the embryo can rupture, causing deadly bleeding. A new investigation from ProPublica explores how state abortion bans could be contributing to the recent spike in deaths. What they found next time on 1A.
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6: 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I'm Michelle Martin.
7: I'm E. Martinez.
8: And I'm Layla Fadel. I'm not gonna write you a love song. That's the hit song from 2007 that introduced the world to singer and songwriter Sarah Bareilles. She's since written the Broadway musical Waitress, released multiple albums, and starred in the sitcom Girls 5 Eva. Her latest work is a bit of a departure, though. It's a collection of songs and a documentary about how we cope with loss.

0: Both the album and the movie are called Good Grief.
1: I was managing a lot of loss and aches since 2020, so that's really what this record is. It's kind of excavating grief in all of its forms.
0: Because you'd lost two close friends.
1: Two close friends, been on a very challenging IVF journey that is yet to be resolved. And the pandemic, the political repercussions, and the divisive nature of our country and the cultural climate. There's just like a lot of grief. And I do think it's a lot of what's at play. It's a lot of what is getting acted out is this kind of unprocessed grief that people don't know how to name it. And I'm not an expert in it by any means, but once I started to really look at it, it actually invoked a lot of compassion for people I don't see eye to eye with across political ideas. And that was helpful for me because I like love people like that. I love the world. I love people. And it has been hard to walk through a time where I feel so much rage. So I do think that grief is a part of that, too.
0: As Sarah Bareilles mentioned, part of that grief comes from her failed IVF treatments. One of her new songs is a meditation on the struggles of infertility. It's called Ladies in a Line.

0: being so open about it, are you inviting the country to have this conversation with you, the world?
1: Maybe by accident.
2: I mean, for better or for worse, I've always been someone who is not very farsighted. When I first started trying to get pregnant, I really had a lot of deep thinking around whether or not I wanted to be public with that conversation.
0: Yeah.
2: And what I started to realize is that there wasn't a lot of conversation from women who had had a hard time getting pregnant until they had a healthy baby. So people were willing to talk once they had their family. And
0: look, then, success.
2: Look, and it was so hard to get here. And yeah. I have no judgment about that, but I felt really lonely. In my mind, I would have had a baby by now. When I wrote that song, I was like, well, by the time the album comes out, I'll have the baby and I can talk about it. And it just didn't happen that way for me.

0: And I'm so sorry to hear about your miscarriage.
1: Oh, thank you. Thank you. Man, there's just so much connective tissue with it.
0: Yeah.
1: I mean, that's why I wrote the song. I was sitting in a clinic and just looking at this long row of chairs full of ladies waiting to get their blood drawn, and we all know why we're there. I think there's a lot of shame embedded into when you can't get pregnant naturally. When there is
2: your body's supposed to be able to do it.
1: You're supposed to be. It's as natural as it comes. There's something broken, and there's a lot of us in these clinics.

0: The first song on the album is actually not autobiographical. It's mm-hmm. about a conversation you heard between Stephen Colbert and Anderson Cooper. And Stephen Colbert's describing losing his own father and brothers.
1: You told an interviewer that you have learned to, in your words, love the thing that I most wish had not happened. You went on to say, what punishments of God are not gifts? Do you really believe that?
2: Yes. It's a gift to exist. And with existence comes suffering. There's no escaping that.
3: Talking about the power of telling your story, yeah. It's something that I think Anderson's podcast called All There is just doing so incredibly well, especially around this concept of grief. We don't often understand the power and the reverberations of just telling the truth in all of its complexity and pain and
0: not putting a bow on it.
3: Exactly. I think it's a permission structure for other people to acknowledge that, like, most of our lives live in the gray matter. We are just, like, we are in this, a really complex, non-binary world of what is easy and what is hard to hold.

0: putting this out in the world, it also invites people to come with their own grief to you. And I wonder if that ever is a burden.
1: I feel so much comfort when people share.
0: Yeah.
1: And I really have to say that releasing this project has felt different than anything I've ever done in my whole career.
0: Really?
1: Yeah, just the resonance is different. It's just, it's hitting something that I didn't entirely anticipate and am really humbled and so overwhelmed by in a beautiful way. That is just like, oh, there is really something that is touching some kind of truth that I can really feel in the response and the reaction to the music. So that makes me really happy.
0: Sarah Bareilles, her new album is Good Grief. Thank you so much for speaking with us.
1: Thank you.
0: This is NPR News.
2: 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Good morning, I'm Mark Grigorchek. Here's a look at the weather. Mostly cloudy skies today with a high near 73 degrees. Partly cloudy tonight and a low around 52. Increasing clouds on Friday. It'll be breezy with a high near 71 degrees. A chance of showers Friday night. Cloudy skies and a low around 53. And showers likely for Saturday. Cloudy skies and a high near 65 degrees. Right now it is 62 degrees at University Center. It is 9:30. Some states deliver meals to Medicaid patients that address their dietary needs. Evidence shows it aids recovery and saves health care costs, but federal budget cuts may lead some states to cancel it. That story will be coming up later this hour on Morning Edition. 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NPR News is up next.
3: Live from NPR News in Washington, I'm Dave Mattingly. The chairman of the Federal Reserve says when it comes to inflation in the U.S. economy,
4: the plain fact is that inflation is too high and has been for too long.
3: That's Fed Chair Kevin Warsh speaking after the central bank announced it was raising interest rates by a quarter point, its first rate hike in more than 3 years. OpenAI is revealing 6 more instances of artificial intelligence programs going rogue. NPR's John Ruich says it comes amid growing concerns about AI potentially spiraling out of human control.
5: OpenAI says it's put in place a new framework for disclosing what AI companies call misalignment episodes. That is, incidents when artificial intelligence goes off script and does things that humans didn't ask for. It highlighted new cases from the past 6 months. In one, an AI research model made up its own instructions to disregard constraints that humans had put on it for testing. In another, the company found cases of AI deciding to conceal mistakes or bad behavior. The company also found AI models fabricating information and AI agents working together when they weren't asked to. OpenAI says the reports are initial disclosures, not a comprehensive account of all known misalignment or ongoing investigations. But it says it's committed to sharing more over time. John Ruich, NPR News.
3: This is NPR News from Washington. Areas of the South and Midwest are under heat advisories today. The National Weather Service says more than a half dozen states, including much of Oklahoma, Arkansas, Missouri, and Tennessee, will see afternoon highs in the mid to upper 90s. Some places could reach 100 degrees less than a week before the beginning of fall. This year's Atlantic hurricane season is more than halfway through. There have been several named storms, but no hurricanes. It's been more than a century since there were zero recorded hurricanes in the Atlantic. By contrast, aid agencies in East Africa say they're preparing for what could be a record year for the climate pattern known as El Niño. NPR's Duri Boscarin reports.
6: Years of drought have left millions without adequate food and shelter in Somalia. Now, communities are bracing for floods. Lena Hoon of the Danish Refugee Council says her agency is preparing early warning systems and flood evacuation routes, as well as cash assistance.
7: So that people have a financial buffer and are able to make more informed decisions, whether or not to relocate, to evacuate, protect productive assets, move livestock.
6: During the last El Niño in 2023, catastrophic floods killed nearly 500 people in East Africa, according to the UN. Duri Boscarin, NPR News.
3: On Wall Street, the Dow is up 387 points. I'm Dave Mattingly, NPR News in Washington.
2: Good morning, I'm Mark Grigorchek. State health officials are warning about the misuse of a common product that is sending a growing number of Michiganders to the hospital. Michigan Public's Steve Carmody reports.
8: Nitrous oxide has medical and culinary uses, but when people use whippets or laughing gas improperly for recreational purposes, the result can be neurological injury, blood clots, and injuries related to impaired judgment. The Michigan Department of Health and Human Services says there's been a sharp increase in nitrous oxide-related health emergencies in the past decade. State officials say a third of nitrous oxide health emergencies in Michigan since 2024 required admission to a hospital. I'm Steve Carmody.
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10: 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I'm Leila Fadel.
11: I'm Michelle Martin.
12: I'm Jaime Martinez. Chinese leader Xi Jinping will be in Washington, D.C. in 1 week. It's the first major visit from Xi since 2015. NPR White House correspondent Emily Feng has been reporting on the planning behind it. So, Emily, what's on the itinerary?
13: This visit is going to be on September 24th. Trump says this is going to be a state visit, meaning China's Xi Jinping will get a formal state banquet and an honor guard welcome. And Trump has made it clear he wants pomp for the summit. He's built a helipad on White House grounds that he says he wants to use to welcome Xi, and he's repeatedly praised the authoritarian leader this month. William Klein, who was acting deputy chief of mission at the U.S. Embassy in Beijing until 2021, told me planning for a state visit of this magnitude normally takes a long time.
14: From the arrival of the guest to the movement of the guests down to, you know, who sits where. And normally this process begins months before the actual meeting.
13: But planning for this trip, I found, has been sometimes deliberately last minute.
12: For a trip like this, how can that be?
13: So to answer that question, I spoke to 10 current and former U.S. officials and three other people involved in visit planning. None of them were authorized to speak publicly, but they spoke to competing agendas inside the Trump administration and also deep distrust between the U.S. and China that has complicated preparations. Two of those former U.S. officials familiar with planning said as of last week, China wanted more than half of the about 100 seats, which Trump says are open at this state dinner, but the White House has pushed back. And the White House has also not confirmed what meetings Chinese industry executives who will accompany Chinese leader Xi Jinping to D.C., what kind of meetings they will get. And so that has meant as of late last week, Beijing is struggling to finalize which executives it'll bring. Now, a senior U.S. official who requested anonymity because they were not authorized to speak publicly said they were unaware of any business executives coming as part of the Chinese delegation. By contrast, China historically prefers to micromanage every detail way ahead of time. And Julian Gewurz, a historian, told me this.
15: The idea that the Chinese government is going to be sending Xi Jinping into a White House that even on its best days is chaotic causes a lot of anxiety from Chinese officials.
12: So, Emily, when Xi and Trump get a face-to-face, what are they expected to talk about?
13: They're going to talk about potentially China helping out on U.S. sanctions on Iran. The two countries will need to finalize reciprocal tariff reductions. And they're also going to talk about extension of a truce, which expires this November. And as part of that truce, the U.S. had backed off on cutting off advanced semiconductor chips to China. And China had backed off on export controls that would have cut the U.S. completely from rare earth products. But my reporting shows both countries have been quietly testing out other choke points in one another during this truce, which expires this November. China has not allowed the export of rare earth products to entirely recover. They've actually cut off rare earth exports to Japan entirely. And a senior U.S. official said China's compliance on rare earth exports has been very disappointing, but that the U.S. doesn't comment on ongoing negotiations. Now, two people told me the U.S. is flexing with regards to China on airplane parts. Back in May, when Trump went to Beijing, China agreed to buy 200 more Boeing commercial passenger planes. But my reporting shows the U.S. won't sell spare parts for the planes and has been slow walking American spare parts for the C-919. That's a Chinese-made plane and for which China still relies heavily on Western components. The senior U.S. official we spoke to said the U.S. government is not a part of Boeing's negotiations with China.
12: That's NPR's Emily Fang. Emily, thanks.
13: Thanks, A.
11: Over the last few months, anti-Muslim rhetoric has found a solid foothold in GOP messaging. Muslims who make up about 1% of the population are being made into a boogeyman in many of these political ads.
16: Radical Islam is taking root in Texas.
17: Radical Islam is incompatible with the West.
18: They don't think we deserve the right to exist as Americans or as Christians.
19: Hate our way of life. It wants Sharia law.
16: Oklahoma is next.
11: And this bigotry has been met with virtually no condemnation from Republicans. NPR congressional correspondent Barbara Sprunt has been following all this and joins me now. Good morning, Barbara.
20: Good morning.
11: So you've spent a lot of time looking at campaign ads for Republicans around the country who've been using anti-Muslim rhetoric. What stands out to you?
20: I mean, it's striking to me how explicit those ads are. They basically are saying radical Islam is infiltrating our communities, our way of life is at stake. They traffic in really ugly language. And experts on political speech say that that language can lead to real harm, real threats.
11: Especially the last two decades, there's been this kind of sentiment in our politics and in policies. But what's been shocking to me has been how blatant it is. I mean, is it growing right now?
20: Yes. I mean, the experts that I spoke to will say it is growing. And we see this partly because in more recent years, the success of some Muslim politicians. You know, you have Mayor Zahram Mamdani in New York, Abdul El-Sayed, who just won the Democratic primary for Senate in Michigan. And people who track this type of hateful language have found that after both of those elections, anti-Muslim speech skyrocketed among Republican politicians. But it's a little too simplistic to sort of lay this at the feet of successful Muslim politicians. This is really just one piece of a bigger puzzle. And this new chapter of anti-Muslim hate really traces back about 2 years to a Muslim community development project in Texas that got a lot of attention and investigations and lawsuits from Texas Republicans. And the language around that development was intensely focused on, quote, Sharia law. And it sort of acted as a nexus and spread out from there.
11: And it spread to Congress as well. I mean, there's a Sharia-Free America caucus on the Hill with dozens of GOP members, which to me is striking given that Sharia refers to Islamic rules for the way practicing Muslims live their life. How is this being distorted in the ads that you looked at?
20: The way that some Republicans are talking about Sharia is as though it's something that can be superimposed on the American legal system. And that's just not the case. And the fear-mongering about Sharia echoes the ideas of Great Replacement, the conspiracy theory that white populations in Western countries are being replaced by non-white populations for political purposes. And this theory is linked to deadly attacks of various minority communities in the U.S. You know, we've seen it in San Diego, Buffalo, Pittsburgh, El Paso.
11: It is dangerous, but politically speaking, is it an effective messaging strategy?
20: Well, this is a question I actually put to Vinnie Minchillo. He's a Republican consultant. He's done work for President Trump in the past. And he said, you know, motivating issues for voters are typically either hope or fear. This would be the fear. And there's another component he mentioned.
21: Let's be honest. If you look at any poll anywhere in the country, people's number one concern is economy and inflation. So for those of us on the Republican side, gee, if we can have a problem to talk about that's not economy and inflation, we're excited to put that in the message set.
20: But others see this as sort of short-sighted, that it weakens the inroads that Republicans have made in more conservative pockets of Muslim communities. Plus, a lot of American voters who aren't Muslim are just as disturbed and offended by this hate speech.
11: Well, that's NPR's Barbara Sprunt. Thank you, Barbara.
20: Thank you.

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1: 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Good morning, I'm Mark Gregorczyk. Here is a look at the weather. Mostly cloudy skies today with a high near 73 degrees. Partly cloudy tonight and a low around 52. Increasing clouds for Friday with a high near 71 degrees. Stay tuned for more Morning Edition on the way. Up next, it's the Lowdown on Science with Sandra Tsinglo.
2: Does the Earth wipe its own gas? This is Sandra Tsinglo with the Lowdown on Science. Permafrost is any ground that has been frozen for years, storing carbon. When thawed, that carbon is released as a gas, CO2. It escapes into the atmosphere, traps heat, and worsens climate change. But there may be a counterpunch. Li Wei Zhang and team from Beijing Normal University studied rivers on the Qinghai-Tibet Plateau. They tracked river chemistry and carbon fingerprints. The data revealed an overlooked chemical reaction. Turns out thawed permafrost and bedrock scrub CO2 before it ever escapes. A third gets locked away instead of wafting up as gas. Thawing permafrost is still bad news, but at least nature is clenching its cheeks.
3: The Lowdown on Science is a production of LAist 89.3.
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9: And I'm Michelle Martin. Good morning. In Massachusetts, some people get meals delivered to their doorsteps for free as medicine prescribed by their doctors. 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
10: Every morning, cooks begin to filter into the kitchen at a Boston nonprofit called Community Servings. They get to work chopping fresh vegetables and boiling whole grain pasta.
11: First cooks are in around 5, just to get started.
10: Diana McPhee is executive chef here. She says some sick people need soft food, others need less fiber, and many are watching their sugar.
11: When we write a recipe, we base it on sodium, carbohydrates, potassium, and phosphorus.
10: The food is for people who have chronic diseases and can't cook for themselves. Each meal is carefully portioned and sent to patients like Steve Honyatsky. He gets a delivery every Friday morning.
12: Lentil and roasted vegetables. Delicious.
10: It's a big bag full of his meals for the week.
12: Chicken salad Provençal. That has the chicken and the raisins and some apples.
10: The food is tailored to help Honyatsky manage his diabetes and obesity. And he says it's working. He's using less insulin, he's lost weight, and he's been able to avoid a knee replacement.
12: Less pressure on my knees means less pain and more time to delay if I ever have to have surgery.
10: Honyatsky is among more than 1,000 people in Massachusetts whose Medicaid insurance pays for these meals. A new study shows these patients need to go to the hospital less often. Kurt Hager helped lead the study. He researches nutrition policy at University of Massachusetts Chan Medical School.
13: Because the healthcare costs are dramatically lower. They're offsetting the program costs of delivering food to these participants. And so we're having essentially a free program, and in many cases, even saving the state and the federal government money.
10: How much money? Hager's study looked at Massachusetts patients with heart disease who got the medically tailored meals. They needed less health care over 6 months, saving Medicaid an average of $10,000 each. Hager says researchers in North Carolina found similar savings.
13: What is really exciting is we're seeing very close alignment of results across these two states. Fewer emergency department visits, fewer hospitalizations.
10: Over the last few years, 13 states have gotten federal approval to provide meals through Medicaid. Three more would like to start. But federal officials are sending mixed messages about what happens next. On Instagram, Dr. Mehmet Oz, the administrator of Medicare and Medicaid, has said he's frustrated by a health system that is willing to pay for surgeries,
14: but not always willing to pay for the nutrition that might help prevent those outcomes in the first place. That's bothered me my whole career.
10: He's been pushing hospitals to serve more nutritious food and wants medical schools to teach more about nutrition. On the other hand, Trump administration officials scrapped a Biden-era policy that encouraged states to incorporate nutrition into their Medicaid programs. They're also cutting $900 billion from Medicaid over a decade, which will force states to make tough choices about what programs they can afford. For NPR News, I'm Priyanka Thayal McCleskey in Boston.
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1: I'm Dr. Anthony Lizerwitz, and this is Climate Connections. Structures called oyster castles are now protecting a South Carolina coastline from erosion. In Laurel Bay, a community with many military families from the nearby Marine Corps base, homes and a park sit right next to Port Royal Sound. But over time, coastal salt marshes and uplands along this coast have eroded away, and climate change is expected to make the problem worse.
2: With increasing levels of water and sea level rise, increasing storm events, we're seeing that erosion is exacerbated.
1: Susanna Massillon Hopkins is with the Nature Conservancy, the nonprofit partnered with federal agencies to protect Laurel Bay with oyster castles. These blocks stack on top of each other to create a wall along the shoreline that breaks up waves and reduces erosion. When complete next month, it will be 2,000 feet long. The wall will provide habitat for oysters, a vital coastal species. And as the animals attach to it over time, they'll build the wall into a reef that can grow higher as sea levels rise. Hopkins says at the oldest section of the wall, they've already seen sediment fill back in, grass regrow, and plenty of oysters.
2: It's really inspirational to see it work, and it's great that we can already talk about the benefits that it's providing.
1: Climate Connections is produced by the Yale Center for Environmental Communication. To learn more about climate change, visit climateconnections.org.
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0: 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I'm Michelle Martin.
4: And I'm Martinez. Two more people have died in Pennsylvania's measles outbreak. There have been four measles-related deaths there. Here's Sydney Roach from member station WPSU in State College.
5: The State Department of Health says both people who died were not vaccinated against measles. The deaths include a 40-year-old woman with an active infection and an 18-year-old who had a rare neurological complication from measles. So far this year, there are 731 measles cases reported throughout Pennsylvania, making it one of the biggest outbreaks in the U.S., and the numbers are still going up. Dr. Deborah Bogan is Pennsylvania's health secretary. Speaking at a press conference on Friday, she said they're continuing to host vaccine clinics in churches, community centers, and homes.
6: The Department of Health and its many partners are acting with urgency, and we are acting with

0: August, the state announced its first two measles-associated deaths. At the time, Health Secretary Robert F. Kennedy Jr. questioned whether the deaths actually happened. And the Centers for Disease Control and Prevention doesn't list any deaths for 2026 on its website. The agency told NPR it's in touch with state officials about the deaths and has offered to provide on-the-ground help with the outbreak. Speaking last night on CNN's The Source, Shapiro called on the CDC to update their public dashboard before Pennsylvania accepts federal help.
1: I'm not going to accept that until RFK does what is right and stops reaching down into his administration and directing the CDC staff not to acknowledge the pain and suffering of these four families in Pennsylvania.
0: Shapiro says county coroners independently confirmed each of the four measles-associated deaths. Two were infants in Lancaster County. For NPR News, I'm Sydney Roach in State College, Pennsylvania.
2: Now to Montana, where farmers are trying to adapt to all the things making fuel, equipment, and fertilizer more expensive. NPR's Kurt Sigler reports.
3: Montana's Golden Triangle is one of the most productive wheat-growing regions in the U.S. Drive north toward the Canadian border, and this is namesake Big Sky Country. Two-lane highways bisecting rolling golden fields, big puffy clouds stretching for miles on the horizon.
4: And it's just one of those things that happens in rural Montana. We support our own, and you may not...
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5: Protein spring wheat in Montana, 21 lower.
3: You may feel like you're way out here, but just one blip in geopolitics, Vladimir Putin hinting at a peace deal, Canada levying retaliatory tariffs, and local grain markets are in a tailspin. The only thing predictable for farmer Lee Dahlman these days is the wind.
6: You ever not have the wind blow like this?
7: No. Yesterday it was only 65 miles an hour.
3: Dahlman grows wheat and barley on a fourth-generation family farm near the tiny town of Dutton.
7: Things are more volatile. The uncertainty is probably what bothers me.
3: For American farmers, this last year has been a pylon of uncertainty. War in the Middle East and record diesel and fertilizer prices, tariffs threatening long-standing trade relationships, high interest rates. Until the other day, farmers around here could buy parts from Canada on the cheap due to the favorable exchange rate. But that's all changed. Still, Dahlman isn't too worried yet.
7: Does tariffs affect me? No. Does it bother me? No. Some things may be made in Canada. Yeah, but as long as you're smart and wise about it, you know, we don't have to buy out of Canada.
3: He's hoping this latest tariff fight between the U.S. and its longtime neighbor and ally will end in a stable deal.
7: I think I've got this administration figured out. A lot of it, you know, comes out pretty harsh, pretty quick, pretty fast. But it usually softens as time goes.
3: Montana voted overwhelmingly for President Trump three times. That makes the politics of tariffs complicated here.
8: Canada is Montana's single largest trading partner by many times over.
3: Accounting for about $1 billion in cross-border sales, says Brigitte Miranda Freer at the Montana World Trade Center. It's a university think tank promoting free trade. She says that's big for a state with barely a million people.
8: Canadian companies also purchase Montana cattle. And then they send them up to Canada where they're fed out. And by the way, when they're up there, a lot of times they're eating Montana barley.
3: One way Lee Dahlman is coping through uncertainty is controlling what he can on his farm. He's padding packages of probiotics stacked high on this pallet.
7: We just got this delivered today.
3: He'll add these to the soils when he plants so he doesn't have to use as much fertilizer. Dahlman also just bought a huge tool called an augmenter that's attached to the front of his sprayer. A computer detects the green weeds and pours pesticides selectively on them instead of dousing the whole field.
7: And yes, that comes out of Canada. Was that a little higher this year? Yes.
3: Long term, farmers could save tens of thousands of dollars. It's just one of the coping strategies touted by the Montana Department of Agriculture. Director Jillian Street is also pushing farmers to do what she and her husband did on their farm, plant more lentils and chickpeas. These naturally return nitrates to the soil, again cutting fertilizer costs.
9: If we don't want to be subject to tariffs and to these large-scale things, we have to diversify from just monocropping, and we have to start looking at what is it that we need here in our regional food systems.
3: Street, who serves under a pro-Trump Republican governor, says all the headwinds are leading to a reckoning in the heartland. Adapt or you won't survive. Now, the stakes are high. In Montana alone, in the last 2 years, Street says some 500 family farms have gone out of business.

0: 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I'm Michelle Martin.
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5: Ectopic pregnancies are a life-threatening complication that we know how to treat. So why are more women dying from them? From WAMU and NPR in Washington, this is 1A. Hi, I'm Jen White. Nearly 200 women in the U.S. died from ectopic pregnancies in the past 6 years. That's roughly double the number from the previous period. The treatment for ectopic pregnancies is termination. But since the fall of Roe in 2022, some states have made ending a pregnancy more complicated.
6: It was probably the worst experience that I've ever had my entire life.
7: I fear that if I was to have another ectopic pregnancy in the future, and the laws change, I might not even be here.
5: Could state abortion bans be playing a role in the rise of these deaths? After this news.
8: Live from NPR News in Washington, I'm Corva Coleman. Stocks opened higher this morning, a day after the Federal Reserve voted to raise interest rates. NPR Scott Horsley reports the Dow Jones Industrials jumped about 200 points in early trading.
9: Stocks initially fell on Wednesday after the rate hike was announced, but are on the upswing once again in hopes the central bank will get control over stubborn inflation. Meanwhile, the Bank of England opted to hold its own benchmark interest rate steady. Energy prices continue to soar. AAA says the average price of gasoline jumped 7 cents a gallon overnight, while the price of diesel fuel jumped 8 cents to a new record high of $6.39 a gallon. Rising interest rates are not good for home builders. Builders broke ground on fewer new homes in August, although most of the decline was in apartment buildings. Permits for future home construction were also down last month. Scott Horsley, NPR News, Washington.
8: Canadian Prime Minister Mark Carney has welcomed the European Union's offer of an associate membership for his country. As Dan Karpinchuk reports, Carney also urged deeper ties in an address to the European Parliament in France this morning.
10: In a veiled reference to the U.S., Carney said he's not proposing a bloc that would become a great power rival aimed at dominating others, but is pursuing resilience so that no one can threaten, quote, our sovereignty, territorial integrity, or rule of law. Carney's speech focused on a much closer relationship between Canada and Europe. Carney said the EU and Canada have common values, a commitment to the rule of law and democracy, and that prosperity grows when it is shared. He said a closer alliance could have mutual advantages. Europe would bring market power, research depth, advanced manufacturing, and a rapidly growing defense industrial base, while Canada brings energy at a huge scale and critical minerals. For NPR News, I'm Dan Karpinchuk in Toronto.
8: A new study released by MIT warns that students who rely too heavily on artificial intelligence risk surrendering their ability to think and judge for themselves. NPR's Windsor Johnston reports researchers say universities need to rethink how students are taught and tested.
11: The committee heard reports of students using AI to write essays and complete problem sets without regard for actually learning. MIT professor Eric Klopfer, who helped write the report, says using technology to lighten the mental load can be helpful, but the concern is when students take it too far.
12: Cognitive surrender is sort of an extreme slippery version of that, where we hand over so much we no longer have our own agency in what we're doing or how we're accomplishing it, and we turn it completely over to a machine, in this case, AI.
11: The committee is recommending more oral exams, face-to-face follow-ups, and collaborative projects, along with clearer policies explaining when AI supports learning and when it begins to replace it. Windsor Johnston, NPR News.
8: You're listening to NPR News from Washington. House Speaker Mike Johnson has dismissed the chamber early so members can go home and campaign. Fellow Republican Congressman Thomas Massie of Kentucky is furious. He says the House won't be able to take up his articles of impeachment against Defense Secretary Pete Hegseth. The Trump administration is preparing to install signs that warn against ideological bias at the Smithsonian Institution in Washington, D.C. NPR's Jennifer Venasco has more.
13: The Interior Department says the signs will comply with President Trump's July executive order, called Restoring Trust in the Smithsonian Institution. In a September 3rd letter to Democratic Senator Jeff Merkley, Interior Secretary Doug Burgum said the temporary signs would warn visitors that the National Museum of American History is being used, quote, as a tool to advance personal radical ideologies. In a statement shared with NPR, Senator Merkley calls it another step in a well-planned pressure campaign by the Trump administration and says he will, quote, fight like hell to protect the Smithsonian's independence. The 12 signs cost an estimated $7,000 each. The Smithsonian Institution declined to comment. Jennifer Venasco, NPR News.
8: The graphic artist Peter Max has died in New York at the age of 88, according to his son. Max was famous in the 1960s for his simple graphic works known as psychedelic pop art. It was embraced by the flower power movement. Max's work even appeared on a U.S. postage stamp. This is NPR.
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18: This is 1A. I'm Jen White. Between 2020 and 2025, nearly 200 women in the U.S. died from ectopic pregnancies, almost double the number from the previous 6 years. Ectopic pregnancies happen when an embryo implants outside the uterus where it can't develop properly. If left untreated, the embryo can rupture, causing deadly bleeding. Several of you called to tell us about your experiences with ectopic pregnancies.
19: Hi, I'm Alex. I actually had 2 back-to-back ectopic pregnancies 4 months apart. It was probably the worst experience that I've ever had in my entire life. And when I had them, I actually had a 2-year-old daughter. But obviously, we had to end the pregnancy both times, but it was to save my life because I had a little girl that needed me.
20: Hi, 1A. My name is Annette. I live in Gloucester County, Virginia. But years ago, I suffered an ectopic pregnancy. I had no idea what was going on. I thought it was just a really severe menstrual cramps. And lo and behold, it turned out I was pregnant. And it got so bad, my sister had to rush me to the emergency room where they wheeled me in right away. But I did suffer hemorrhaging. I lost a fallopian tube, and I had excruciating pain.
18: Alex, Annette, thank you for sharing your stories with us. The treatment for ectopic pregnancies, which are almost never viable, is termination. But since the fall of Roe v. Wade in 2022, terminating a pregnancy has become more complicated in states with abortion restrictions, even in cases where the mother's life is at risk. A new investigation from ProPublica explores the role state abortion bans could be playing in the rise of deaths related to ectopic pregnancies. Joining us now from Vermont Public in Burlington to talk about it is Andrea Suazo. She's a data reporter at ProPublica covering nonprofits and maternal health. Andrea, thank you for joining us.
0: Thank you so much for having me.
18: And with us from San Francisco is Dr. Heather Huddleston. She's an obstetrician, gynecologist, reproductive endocrinologist, and infertility specialist. She's also the chief medical advisor at Alara Health. Dr. Huddleston, it's great to have you.
21: Great to be here.
18: We want to hear from you as well, especially if you are or were pregnant in a state where abortion is restricted or you've experienced an ectopic pregnancy. How easy or difficult was it to get the care you needed? Email us at 1a@wamu.org. Andrea, let's turn to your analysis of CDC data. You found that nearly 200 women with ectopic pregnancies died between 2020 and 2025. That's compared to about 100 ectopic-related deaths in the previous 6 years. What were some of the biggest disruptions to maternal and reproductive health care during those years that could help explain the jump?
0: So the jump we saw, and I want to be clear here, ectopic deaths from ectopic pregnancies are rare. We saw about 4 per million live births prior to 2020. And then after 2020, it jumps to about 8 deaths per million live births in the next 3-year period. And then following that, 9.8 deaths per million live births. So that is, you know, that it's not a huge proportion of maternal deaths writ large, but it is a doubling of that rate. One thing we heard from quite a few experts we spoke to was that broadly, COVID really disrupted maternal care, particularly maternal care that happens in the emergency department, as ectopic care often does, you know, both because hospitals were overburdened with, you know, a pandemic emergency, and because, you know, people may have been delaying going to the emergency department at that time, out of concerns for catching COVID, out of concerns that that was not a safe place to necessarily go. And so broadly, we saw quite a big jump in the pregnancy-related death rate during those years, during the height of the COVID pandemic. And then pregnancy-related deaths have largely returned to their pre-pandemic baseline, except in this group of ectopic pregnancies, which has continued to rise that death rate in the years since. And I think the other big change that has happened since 2020 is the Dobbs decision, the fall of Roe v. Wade, and many states implementing these abortion bans.
18: Yeah, let's pause on the analysis for just a moment. Dr. Huddleston, Andrea said that deaths from ectopic pregnancy or ectopic-related deaths are uncommon, but how common is the condition itself?
21: The condition is somewhat rare, but it is about 1% to 2% of all pregnancies. So it's certainly something that is seen in a busy emergency room very commonly. So it's something that needs to be, I think, staff in emergency rooms, OBGYNs, this is something that they need to be capable of managing, aware that they're going to be coming in at any given time, quite honestly.
18: And are we seeing any changes in the rates of ectopic pregnancies?
21: Or has I think it's a good question. I don't think we know. And I think that's because they don't get tracked very easily. There are things that kind of happen before people get to OB care. There are things that are happening in the emergency room. They may get managed in a variety of different ways. So there's no tracking of it. So we actually don't know the answer to that question, which I think is important.
18: We got this email from Brooke who says, I had an unusual ectopic pregnancy in 2015. An emergency surgery saved my life and also led me down the medical journey of getting diagnosed with a rare endometrial sarcoma. I live in North Carolina and the state abortion restrictions were lowered to 20 weeks post-ops. The chilling effect of abortion restrictions will have cascading effects detrimental to women's health care in general. Now, Andrea, you said that the overturn of Roe is also something that you paid attention to in analyzing this data. And you're not making a direct correlation between that decision and the uptick in ectopic pregnancy-related deaths. But when you look nationwide, how are those deaths playing out in states with and without abortion restrictions?
0: Yeah, so our analysis was not a causal analysis. It can't sort of link specific causes to what we're seeing in the death rate. However, when we grouped states that implemented a strict abortion ban, meaning restricting abortion at 6 weeks or a total abortion ban, and we compared the death rates there to death rates in states without a ban, we saw a continued steep increase in those states with a strict ban, substantially lower death rate in states that did not implement a ban by that 2023 to 2025 period. And what we did then was we sort of went to lawsuits that we knew had been filed. We went to news reports where women were sort of alleging that that there were delays in care. And we called off a lot of doctors and we just, you know, talked about what could be happening in that part of pregnancy, in what could be changing in care during that part of pregnancy.
18: We'll talk a bit more about that. Dr. Huddleston, though, ectopic pregnancies typically occur within the first few weeks of pregnancy before that prenatal care begins. What are some of the challenges of diagnosing the condition?
21: Right. So, I mean, one is that, yes, it's before prenatal care has been initiated. So a lot of times a person who is struggling with symptoms that could be an ectopic pregnancy may not have a provider at all that they're hooked in with. They need to then go to the emergency room. I think the other big thing is when someone comes into the emergency room with symptoms that could be an ectopic pregnancy, we know they're pregnant, they're early pregnancy, and they're having perhaps some bleeding. Very often, we don't actually know for sure it's an ectopic pregnancy. It's actually somewhat rare that someone comes in and we do an ultrasound and we actually see the ectopic there and can say, oh, you have an ectopic pregnancy. When that happens, it's actually very easy and we know what to do. What's tricky is that very often it's much more complex. The patient will come in, we'll know they're pregnant, we'll look into their uterus with an ultrasound. We won't see a pregnancy clearly. We also won't see an ectopic. And so then they're in this zone of a pregnancy of unknown location. And at that point, it could be an early pregnancy that we just can't see yet because it's so early. It could be a pregnancy that's in the uterus that's going to fail, a miscarriage, or it could be an ectopic pregnancy. And to get to the sort of answer takes more information and often somewhat more time if the patient is stable. You need to be able to follow that patient closely. And so that takes an infrastructure in healthcare that also may not have, you know, been as robust as it was pre-pandemic.
18: Well, and what kind of risk is there to the patient's life if there is a delay in treatment?
21: Well, so I guess if you have a patient who is stable and you aren't sure where the pregnancy is, and it could still be a viable pregnancy in the uterus because it's that early, it's fine to observe them for a couple of days and to see what happens to their hormone levels, to see what happens with the imaging, so you can get a definitive diagnosis. That is okay. I think if someone's unstable when they come in, you know that you need to act more quickly. But the stable patients, the key is close follow-up.
2: We're talking to Dr. Heather Huddleston. She's an obstetrician, gynecologist, reproductive endocrinologist, and infertility specialist. And Andrea Suotza. She's a data reporter at ProPublica covering nonprofits and maternal health. Coming up, what we know about the trends in maternal and reproductive health in states with a strict abortion ban. 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
9: This is 1A. I'm Jen White. We're discussing a new ProPublica investigation into the rise in deaths related to ectopic pregnancies. We're here with Andrea Suazo. She's a data reporter at ProPublica covering nonprofits and maternal health. And Dr. Heather Huddleston. She's an obstetrician gynecologist, reproductive endocrinologist, and infertility specialist. She's also the chief medical advisor at Alara Health. And let's bring a new voice into the conversation, Carrie White. She's a non-resident fellow in maternal and reproductive health at Rice University's Baker Institute for Public Policy. She's also the executive and scientific director of ReSound Research for Reproductive Health. Carrie, thank you for joining us.
10: Thank you for having me.
9: I want to turn to the lawsuits at several patients in states where abortion is restricted. They filed these lawsuits. Federal complaints have been made alleging that medical providers have delayed or refused to terminate their ectopic pregnancies. Andrea, you referenced it earlier. You spoke with some of these women who are filing suit in Oklahoma and Texas. What did they tell you about what they experienced?
11: Yeah. So we spoke with Kylie Thurman, who in 2023 sought care several times over the course of a week at two different hospitals and was repeatedly sent home. And as I believe Dr. Huddleston said, there is some monitoring that you typically do where you kind of come back and you get your pregnancy hormone levels taken over the course of maybe 2 days. And that kind of gives doctors some idea of what the trajectory of the pregnancy is, can help you suspect an ectopic pregnancy. Kylie Thurman had sort of a plateauing hormone level. And then in the last visit that where she was sort of really coming back in pain, doctors were able to see a mass in her fallopian tube and sent her home again. She then came back at the urging of her OBGYN, and her OBGYN actually had to come into the ED and take over her care in order to give her an injection of methotrexate, which is a cancer drug that kills cells basically and is often used to treat ectopic pregnancies. However, that injection came too late. And so about a week later, her fallopian tube ruptured. She was rushed into emergency surgery and lost that tube. Now, that was in 2023. But she, you know, she told us she genuinely thought she was going to die. She lost a lot of blood before they were able to stabilize her. And so the law last year, the Texas legislature passed the Life of the Mother Act, which does attempt to clarify that, you know, ectopic pregnancies are exempt from the law. It does clarify that a C-section scar ectopic pregnancy, which is in the uterus but is very dangerous, that is also an ectopic pregnancy that you can treat. Mm-hmm. And so it does make those clarifications. However, the malpractice lawyer who is representing many of these women in Texas told us, you know, she is still getting calls really frequently from women who have experienced delays in care.
12: Well, that Carrie, I want to come to you because over the past 5 years, your team has spoken with OBGYNs and healthcare providers in Texas about how the state's abortion ban has complicated their medical treatment for ectopic pregnancies. What have you heard from them?
13: Well, we've heard from the physicians that we have surveyed and interviewed in our research is that they are aware of what treatment is needed for someone who is presenting for an ectopic pregnancy, as well as a range of other complications that may arise in pregnancy. But what has changed is the policy environment in which they are operating that has instilled an intense culture of fear among providers about whether or not the care that they provide will be interpreted as providing an abortion that is prohibited by law if they are seen as intervening too early. And so as Dr. Huddleston described, you know, it's not always obvious right away whether or not a pregnancy is an ectopic pregnancy. It may be difficult to determine. And what we've heard from the providers that we've talked to is that they are often waiting longer than they probably otherwise would have until there is absolute definitive proof that a pregnancy is ectopic. And as we know, that may be too late.
12: Well, we're getting your stories and questions. We got this from Stephen, who says, is there ever a possibility of an embryo being viable in an ectopic pregnancy? Now, we should note that over 90% of ectopic pregnancies implant in the fallopian tubes, and those pregnancies are never viable. That's according to the American College of Obstetricians and Gynecologists. But they can also implant in the abdomen, the ovary, the cervix, even a cesarean scar. So, Dr. Huddleston, under what circumstances could an ectopic pregnancy be viable?
14: Really none. I mean, it's essentially not a viable pregnancy and is dangerous to the mother because it's going to rupture at some point and cause bleeding. So I think that's very clear. What's not clear is when that patient is in that gray area where you're not sure it's in the tube or it could be in the uterus and could be viable. And so the doctor is having to sort of juggle that and wait until there's enough evidence to know for sure that it's not a viable pregnancy in the uterus. And that's where I think we're talking about the delay possibly happening, because providers may be waiting for a level of definitive information that is beyond what we are waiting for in a state perhaps where we don't have that kind of culture.
12: Well, let's turn back to you for more of your experiences with ectopic pregnancy.
15: Hi, my name is Olivia. I'm from Boone, North Carolina. I have had two ectopic pregnancies. I was treated with methotrexate, which has a 65% success rate. And unfortunately, it did not work. So my tube ruptured and I was bleeding internally for a couple hours before I could be treated. The second one, I was also treated with methotrexate and it was successful. I was able to keep both of my tubes, but had I not, I would have, you know, less of a chance to get pregnant in the future. And North Carolina, the laws as far as abortion goes are easier than other states, but I fear that if I was to have another ectopic pregnancy in the future and the laws change, I wouldn't be as lucky. I might not even be here.
12: Thanks for that message. Dr. Huddleston, from a physician's perspective, during a pregnancy, there are complications that can arise that don't fit neatly into exemptions covered in strict abortion laws. So what does that mean for a healthcare practitioner trying to deliver the best care possible for their patients?
14: I mean, I think it's really tough. And I'm, you know, to be clear, not operating in one of those states. And so I can only imagine how difficult it would be to feel that your ability to sort of practice the care that we know is the right care, that is supported by national guidelines of what we should do, to feel that executing that care and those protocols is potentially could be questioned, would be a really difficult place to be. And I think what we need to do is to really get the word out that these rises in deaths are happening. And I would say for every one of these deaths, there's probably many more close calls, many more cases of increased hemorrhage, but getting the word out that this is happening and that we need to allow providers to, execute care according to the guidelines that we have in place from American College of Obstetrics and Gynecology to provide the best and safest care.
12: Andrea, what other health complications showed up in the data you analyzed?
11: Yeah, so we sort of separately from our analysis of death certificate data, we also had, we have Texas hospitalization data. We were able to narrow in encounters, both inpatient encounters and emergency department encounters, where someone had a diagnosed ectopic pregnancy. And then within those encounters, we kind of looked for indications that someone had kind of serious bleeding. So either a code that indicated a hemorrhage or a transfusion. That jumped by, I believe, 29% comparing 2018 and 2019 to 2023 and 2024. So about 310 more women experienced significant bleeding in that post-abortion ban period. I think that sort of gets a bit to Dr. Huddleston's point that, deaths are a rare outcome, but there are really serious outcomes that appear to be more common and increasingly common.
12: Well, and Dr. Huddleston, is there a risk to future fertility?
14: If someone has an ectopic pregnancy, number one, it has to be treated hands down, right? Because it could be fatal. This is what this data shows. There is a risk to future pregnancy to some degree, no matter what you do, because we know now that there's something in the tube, it may have damaged the tube. There, the two treatments that we have, methotrexate, which is an injection versus surgery, there's some thought that using methotrexate does, maybe give you a better chance with no disruption to fertility because you're not removing the tube. Mm. So that is one of the reasons we like to try methotrexate first. It also avoids the risks of surgery. But there's guidelines of when we can use methotrexate, when we can use surgery. When we do surgery and we remove a tube, which we need to do sometimes to save the woman's life, the good news is often, as long as the other tube is present, fertility is actually pretty well maintained. So even losing one tube doesn't cut your fertility in half, actually. So I think women always need to be reassured when we're treating them that, the priority is their safety and their life, and that in many cases, their fertility can be moved.
12: We're having a little trouble with Dr. Huddleston's line, but we'll get her back. We're speaking with Dr. Heather Huddleston. She's an obstetrician, gynecologist, reproductive endocrinologist, and infertility specialist. Also with us, Andrea Suazo. She's a data reporter at ProPublica covering nonprofits and maternal health. And Carrie White, the executive and scientific director of ReSound Research for Reproductive Health. And we're hearing from you. Mary emails, I had an ectopic at 30. I was initially told I was having a miscarriage. A DNC was done to clear out the tissue, yet I continued to have the sensation that I was about to die. The only thing that saved me was that a best friend who was an OBGYN in another city called and said she thought I had a ruptured ectopic and would go into shock soon. She also told me what to tell my primary doctor to make her take action. I lost a fallopian tube, but she saved my life. I'm Jen White. You're listening to 1A. Last week, the Texas Department of State Health Services announced it will postpone the release of its latest maternal mortality report until after the midterms. Now, the report is expected to contain the first full year of data on maternal mortality in the state since its near total abortion ban went into effect. Carrie, why are officials delaying the report's release? What have they said?
13: There are a couple of reasons for the delay, but the reason that has been, you know, provided by officials at the Department of State Health Services is that the additional time is going to give them an opportunity to provide more informed recommendations about what can be done to address maternal mortality in the state.
12: And so when that report is released, how will healthcare providers and researchers use the data to better understand the connection, potential connection between the state's abortion ban and maternal health outcomes?
13: The report that will be released will contain data from 2024. The last report that was issued reported on maternal deaths from 2020 to 2021. So there's going to be a notable gap of information on maternal deaths in 2022 and 2023, which were the first 2 years in which Texas's abortion ban had gone into effect. And this is a really meaningful gap. It's going to make it difficult to identify any clear trends over time when you're missing this 2 year period of data. So we might find some information or see some changes, but without a longer time series, it's difficult to really know what else might have been happening in that intervening period to see if there was a shift that was already taking place or if whatever is happening in 2024 is unique. I think what's also important about the omission of these deaths is that in 2022 and 2023 is that every single one is a person who has a family, and those families deserve information about what happened and a full investigation of the cause of death around that, you know, led to their the end of their family members' lives. And without including an analysis of those data, we're really leaving Texans without the full information that they need to understand the policy changes and system level changes that are going to prevent these kinds of deaths in the future.
12: Well, Andrea, beyond Texas, a ProPublica investigation from December of 2024 found that states with strict abortion bans are not looking into whether their laws contribute to maternal deaths. Why not?
7: Yeah, I was not one of the writers of that piece, so I can't speak specifically to that. I know every state has sort of different criteria for how to kind of how to examine maternal deaths, and some states are kind of choosing to not look at specific subsets. I think the interesting thing about what we saw in the ectopic pregnancy death numbers is that there really is it's a rare enough type of death that when you look at any one state, you don't see this trend. You see kind of small numbers every so often, and it's only at the national level that you can really even see this.
12: And we should note that the U.S. doesn't do national maternal mortality reviews. Instead, it leaves that task up to state and local maternal mortality review committees. And as we said, some states are declining to convene those committees or are choosing to exclude certain data from their analysis. We're talking to Andrea Suazo. She's a data reporter at ProPublica covering nonprofits and maternal health. Dr. Heather Huddleston, she's an obstetrician, gynecologist, reproductive endocrinologist, and infertility specialist. And Carrie White, executive and scientific director at ReSound Research for Reproductive Health. Still to come, the Trump administration has gutted the CDC's staff and funding dedicated to bettering maternal health outcomes. What does that mean for ectopic pregnancy-related deaths? That's just ahead. This is 1A.

0: When's the last time you laughed until you cried? Stayed up too late playing a game? Got lost in the moment? Or did something pointless just because it felt good? We're talking about fun. What is it? What can it do for our health and happiness? And how can we have more of it? Come for the science, stay for a good time. We have some fun next hour on 1A.
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0: Let's get back to ectopic pregnancies and a stark rise in pregnancy-related death and what it signals about the state of maternal health nationwide. We're here with Andrea Suazo. She's a data reporter at ProPublica covering nonprofits and maternal health. Dr. Heather Huddleston, she's an obstetrician gynecologist, reproductive endocrinologist, and infertility specialist. And Carrie White, executive and scientific director at ReSound Research for Reproductive Health. We still want to hear from you, especially if you are or were pregnant in a state where abortion is restricted or you've experienced an ectopic pregnancy. We heard from Amber, who says, I'm from Oklahoma and live in Massachusetts. I suffered an ectopic pregnancy in 2013 and still remember the utter urgency of my doctors to get me treated. And by Massachusetts law, the life-saving methotrexate shot to end the unviable pregnancy was free. I shudder to think what might have happened if it occurred in my home state. An ectopic pregnancy is traumatic enough, and these cruel abortion laws only make the mental health of women in these tragic situations worse. We also heard from Doris, who says, many years ago, I had an ectopic pregnancy. I had been trying to get pregnant for several years. An ultrasound didn't reveal anything. Blood tests indicated a failing pregnancy. I ended up having emergency surgery to remove the fallopian tube where the pregnancy was. You can still add your voice to the conversation. Email us, 1A@WAMU.org. Now, since the start of President Trump's second term, the administration has slashed the CDC's funding and staffing dedicated to healthcare research, including reproductive and maternal health. Lee Warner is the former chief of the Women's Health and Fertility Branch in the CDC's Division of Reproductive Health. He worked at the agency for 29 years before retiring in 2025. We asked him how recent funding and staffing cuts are affecting the agency's work, specifically on reproductive outcomes.
7: Deaths from hemorrhage remain a leading cause of pregnancy-related death, with ectopic pregnancies playing a significant role. It's ironic that despite all the attention given to maternal mortality, two-thirds of the staff from CDC's Division of Reproductive Health, with subject matter expertise that could help address this problem, are on paid administrative leave and remain so since April of last year. These individuals should be allowed to return to their positions to fulfill our collective mission of protecting the health of mothers and infants in this country.
0: I mean, Carrie, just put this conversation in the context of the state of maternal health more broadly in the U.S. right now.
8: Yeah, I mean, we know that there is a problem with maternal mortality in the United States. The rates of maternal death in the United States are higher than in many other developed countries with high incomes. And It has been that way for some time. What we also know is that in many of the states that have enacted abortion bans, maternal mortality was higher in those states before the bans went into effect. So these are also states that have, many of them have not expanded Medicaid, where there are a lot of reproductive age women who lack health insurance or who lack consistent access to health care as a result of this. And they're not able to get the kinds of medical care to help address preventable health problems that may complicate a pregnancy or manage health problems that they have so that they can enter and go through pregnancy as healthy as possible. And we also know from the analysis of state-level data and national data that a lot of these maternal deaths are preventable. There are things that can be done to help reduce the number of people who are dying in their pregnancy. And having access to consistent health care is one of the things that is going to help drive down those deaths.
0: Well, and Dr. Huddleston, because ectopic pregnancies, as we said, typically occur before prenatal care begins at 10 weeks, patients may turn to an emergency department for care where doctors are typically less familiar with the complication. They may be less familiar with its dangers and just overall gynecological and obstetric care. So what does that mean for the patient's treatment?
9: Right. I mean, I think this is where there's a big gap in our system where patients don't maybe have a primary care doctor they know or an OBGYN that they can get into when they're in an early pregnancy situation. So they're showing up at the emergency room, which I think really isn't an ideal place, especially when we know there may be some long-term follow-up. So if part of the process of understanding whether someone has an ectopic pregnancy requires that patient come back the next day for another blood test or 2 days later for another ultrasound so we can get the additional data we need to make a definitive diagnosis, the emergency room clearly is not set up for long-term care or following patients. And so in some ways, I think one gap we have, and this is in every state, is a better way to have that sort of outpatient management happening in an efficient way. And so I certainly think a solution that we could think to is, are there better systems that we can put in place for helping women who are in the very early stages of pregnancy?
0: But Carrie, better understanding which systems could help prevent death, that comes from research. You have to understand how the systems in place are actually working. But we heard from Lee Warner about the institutional knowledge that has left the CDC. And when we think about that, or when research into critical maternal and reproductive health outcomes is interrupted or canceled, what does that mean for how we understand maternal health outcomes and maternal mortality?
8: Yeah, we really need these longstanding systems of public health surveillance and institutional officials who are committed to maintaining these systems to help all of us understand what is happening in maternal health at the state level, at the national level. And we have really seen a weakening and in some cases dismantling of these systems over the last several years. This not only includes the officials who have been put on administrative leave at the CDC, but at the state level, some of these other key systems of surveillance around or monitoring around pregnancy-related health, like the Pregnancy Risk Assessment and Monitoring System that many states run to assess people's access to prenatal care, pregnancy-related care, and early infant health. The response rates for many of these surveys are low. There has been a divestment from this program at the federal level. And these are some of the key pieces of information that researchers and public health officials need to understand what challenges people are experiencing in their pregnancy-related care from the people who are seeking that care themselves, and what solutions may then be able to be created to address those challenges, reduce those barriers. I think another key thing that the divestment and disengagement around monitoring maternal health in this country is it doesn't allow us, doesn't give us the information that we need to try to tackle what we already know are profound racial and ethnic disparities in maternal health in this country. Pregnant Black people in this country have higher rates of maternal death, poorer pregnancy-related outcomes than white women in this country. And without that information, we're not going to be able to tackle those challenges.
0: Andrea, so far, the CDC and other federal agencies have not issued a public response to the increase in deaths from ectopic pregnancies. What did the Department of Health and Human Services tell you about its plans to support maternal and reproductive health?
10: Yeah, so they told us that they continue to track maternal mortality, and they told us this important work is being accelerated across the department to support healthy mothers, healthy babies, and strong families. We do know that the CDC had created an initiative or had sort of formed an initiative with the American College of Obstetricians and Gynecologists, ACOG, that aimed to educate emergency medicine doctors about general reproductive health care. And they are working on ectopic pregnancies due to conversations that they had. They're working on issuing some guidelines for emergency medicine doctors on sort of how to handle, how to diagnose and treat ectopic pregnancies in the ED. The CDC is no longer funding that partnership. Mm-hmm. They're no longer a part of that partnership as of last year. And ACOG is now funding that themselves.
0: Well, it's interesting. In the UK, they experienced a similar spike in ectopic pregnancy deaths during the pandemic. That's part of the period you analyzed, Andrea. But they responded very differently than in the U.S. What happened there?
10: Yeah. So there are a lot of differences between the UK's healthcare system and the US's healthcare system, including that it's a nationalized healthcare system. And so they just have faster access to data. They can respond quicker and they have a smaller population than the US does. However, they identified a COVID era surge in deaths in the UK and Ireland, and their maternal mortality investigation they do case studies, and so they identified several specific instances where faster, better triaging of ambulance services would have potentially made a difference in that death. That it was, you know, it was urgent enough that the woman bled out before she reached emergency services. And so they changed how people experiencing ectopic pregnancy symptoms are prioritized in ambulance services. And so now they're prioritized at the top severity level. So so ambulances will get dispatched faster. And they did a lot of sort of outreach on both educating, the medical community and the public about what this might look like, what the sort of urgency to respond is. But, you know, really, I think Marion Knight, who leads that investigation, said really the first step was identifying that issue and then figuring out how to change things to address these preventable deaths.
0: We're talking to Andrea Suazo. She's a data reporter at ProPublica, covering nonprofits and maternal health. Dr. Heather Huddleston, she's an obstetrician gynecologist, reproductive endocrinologist, and infertility specialist. And Carrie White, executive and scientific director of ReSound Research for Reproductive Health. I'm Jen White. You're listening to 1A. We're also hearing from you. Judy says, I had an ectopic pregnancy of my own in 2003. I was on a plane with my husband when this unbearable pain took over me. I was taken to the ER and diagnosed with an ectopic pregnancy. I didn't even know I was pregnant. I had to go to the hospital and have an emergency surgery. I had part of my fallopian tube removed.

0: we can better approach what the solutions are. But I think a lot of the things that have been said here are really important. I think educating our providers that are really at the front line of seeing these patients on what are the ways to triage, what are the ways to move, you know, the treatment forward. I think in some of these abortion ban states, I think we know that ectopic pregnancy is exempt, but I think making it more clear how doctors can act up at, even if they're not seeing an ectopic. So there's that gray area where I think maybe providers are getting stuck. I think that would be another area. And I think the federal government could also work on, and we all could work on perhaps getting more information out to patients everywhere and women everywhere about these symptoms. You've heard from many of our callers that they were surprised to learn that this was happening, that this was a possibility. And I think more awareness with the public around what these symptoms are, how important they are to address quickly.
1: Well, let's get to one more voicemail.
2: My name is Susan from Bloomington, Illinois. I had an ectopic pregnancy in my 20s and had very good treatment. They caught it, and I was even able to get pregnant after.
1: I want to hear from you, Andrea, where your reporting goes from here. As we said at the outset of this conversation, you're not making a direct link between state abortion bans and an increase in ectopic-related deaths. But what are you following in the months and years ahead to try to better understand why we're seeing this increase in these deaths?
3: Yeah. I mean, I think that something that has struck me in the past couple of years of working on maternal health investigations is that early pregnancy is really understudied, particularly at a population level. And so some of the information we have on ectopic pregnancy incidence and risk factors are decades old. And so I would really hope to see, and I think what we sort of hope for while we were writing and reporting this story is more research. We would love to sort of have this article raise the profile of this question and see folks who have the ability to kind of dig into the data, to spend a lot of time kind of understanding the case studies, really look at what's happening and why.
1: Well, we'll keep an eye on this story. That's Andrea Suazo. She's a data reporter at ProPublica covering nonprofits and maternal health. Also with us today, Dr. Heather Huddleston. She's an obstetrician, gynecologist, reproductive endocrinologist, and infertility specialist. She's also the chief medical advisor at Alara Health. And Carrie White. She's a non-resident fellow in maternal and reproductive health at Rice University's Baker Institute for Public Policy. She's also the executive and scientific director of ReSound Research for Reproductive Health. Thanks to you all. Well, we plan to bring you more health coverage here on 1A, and we want to know what you think we should cover next. 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Today's producer was Lauren Hamilton, and thank you to Phil Edwards at Vermont Public for providing engineering support this hour. This program comes to you from WAMU, part of American University in Washington, distributed by NPR. I'm Jen White. Todd Zwillick is with you tomorrow for the Friday News Roundup. Hope you tune in. Thanks for listening, and we'll talk more soon. This is 1A.

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1: 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On the next Friday News Roundup, the latest in the global push to slow AI development. Also, the Trump administration faces immigration setbacks, the Fed raises interest rates for the first time in 3 years, and what we know about the Russian oligarch who bankrolled Donald Trump Jr.'s wedding. Next time on 1A.

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4: Staying up late with people you love, dancing in your kitchen, reading alone, uninterrupted. What gives you a feeling of pure joy? From WAMU and NPR in Washington, this is 1A. Hi, I'm Jen White. Today on 1A, we're talking about fun. What it is, why we need it, and why so many adults feel like they're not getting enough of it. And you're telling us what fun looks like for you.
5: My idea of fun is kayaking in the pouring rain with giant raindrops, making crowns in the water all around my boat.
4: Researchers say fun has real measurable benefits for our mental and physical health, our relationships, and even our creativity. And for a lot of adults, it's something we have to decide to make room for, not something that happens on its own. The importance of fun after this news.
6: Live from NPR News in Washington, I'm Corva Coleman. House Speaker Mike Johnson has adjourned his chamber early so members can go home and campaign. The move prevents lawmakers from voting on articles of impeachment against Defense Secretary Pete Hegseth over the war in Iran. NPR's Quill Lawrence reports the House also won't vote on legislation affecting military veterans, a measure that has languished for years.
7: The bill would close a loophole that prevents some veterans who get VA disability benefits from also collecting full military retirement pay.
8: That we've earned it. I was willing to give my life, no problem, for this country.
7: That's Jen Knott, who saw combat in Iraq. After years of waiting, she says the votes are finally there to force a vote on the bill, and Congress is going home.
8: It has a real world effect on myself and my family and the other veterans and their families that are involved in this. You know, in this economy, we need our retirement.
7: Around 50,000 veterans are affected. The bill has been blocked from a vote by fiscal hawks in the past, but advocates hope it will pass after Congress returns in November. Quill Lawrence, NPR News.
6: One measure the House did pass before adjourning was a sanctions bill against Russia. The measure is now going to President Trump for his signature. It's named for late South Carolina GOP Senator Lindsey Graham, who supported Ukraine strongly. NPR's Joanna Kakissis reports Ukrainian President Volodymyr Zelensky is praising the measure.
9: Writing on social media, Zelensky called the sanctions, quote, an extremely powerful tool that can stop this terrorist war and bring Russia to the point where it has to make peace. Zelensky added that the sanctions have to be powerful enough so diplomatic efforts to end the war can succeed. The bill enables the introduction of tariffs on countries that buy Russian energy. Shortly after the House of Representatives approved it, Russia launched a drone and missile attack throughout Ukraine. At least 20 people were injured in the Ukrainian capital, Kyiv. The bill is now on President Trump's desk awaiting his signature. Joanna Kakissis, NPR News.
6: A team of UN investigators says there are reasonable grounds to think the U.S. committed war crimes in two airstrikes in Iran. This happened on February 28th when the U.S. and Israel launched the war against Iran. NPR's Aya Batraoui says the strikes targeted an elementary school.
10: There's a report out today by a UN investigative body that says there are reasonable grounds to believe the U.S. committed war crimes in airstrikes on Iran at the start of that war. They say those airstrikes killed at least 178 civilians, including 120 school children at a school in Minab in southern Iran. The Pentagon is still investigating that attack.
6: NPR's Aya Batraoui reporting. This is NPR. The Senate Committee on Health has held the confirmation hearing for some of President Trump's picks for the Department of Health and Human Services. That includes for U.S. Surgeon General. NPR's Selena Simmons-Duffin reports the nominee was questioned about measles and vaccines.
11: President Trump's pick for Surgeon General is Dr. Nicole Sapphire, a radiologist and former Fox News commentator. At the very beginning of the hearing, Chair Bill Cassidy, a Republican from Louisiana who's a physician, challenged Sapphire on the MMR vaccine, which protects against measles.
12: Does it cause autism?
13: I do not believe childhood vaccines cause autism.
11: Cassidy then asked if parents should get their kids vaccinated against measles.
13: The best tool we have to combat these infections, to save the most lives, and to also create population herd immunity is vaccination against the MMR.
11: Those are different positions than that of the man who will be Sapphire's boss if she's confirmed, Health Secretary Robert F. Kennedy Jr., a longtime anti-vaccine activist. Selena Simmons-Duffin, NPR News, Washington.
6: Missouri Republican officials are arguing one more time today for a redrawn congressional map for their state. They're appearing before a federal appeals panel, but the chances of winning may be slim. The U.S. Supreme Court has rejected prior appeals to put the new map into place, and the Missouri State Supreme Court has overturned the map. It seeks to redraw Missouri congressional districts in favor of Republican candidates. I'm Corva Coleman, NPR News, from Washington.
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15: This is 1A. I'm Jen White. Today, fun.
16: I know it is wet and the sun is not sunny, but we can have lots of good fun that is funny. It's fun to have fun, but you got to know how.
15: The wisdom of that great American philosopher and entertainer, the Cat in the Hat. And we've been asking you this week, how do you have good fun that is funny?
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15: That's Amanda in Oregon. Members of the 1A Text Club wrote in about playing pickleball, eating ice cream, going to comedy shows, thrifting with your mom, dancing, and so much more.
18: I like to ride my bike. I like to go on runs because I do long distance running.
19: I really like driving myself places, and I find peace in just listening to my music and going on a little adventure.
15: That's Miles from New York and Alex from New Jersey. But there's always a Grinch.
20: My name is Eric. I live in Oregon, and I do not like fun.
15: Having fun and the question of whether we're having enough of it isn't new. Back in 1912, poet Amy Lowell wrote about leisure, thou goddess of a bygone age. She longed for wide-eyed delights and pleasures uncontrolled by shortening moments. And in 1983, Cyndi Lauper sang... Today, a lot of adults say there isn't enough fun in their lives. And according to the experts, that's a serious matter. Fun is not just frivolous. It has real benefits for your health, your mood, and your relationships. So today, what is fun? Why do we need it? How do we get more of it? And as Eric reminds us, what if you're not even sure you like it? Joining us from Helsinki is Catherine Price. She's a health and science journalist and author of the book, The Power of Fun, How to Feel Alive Again. Her latest book is The Amazing Generation, Your Guide to Fun and Freedom in a Screen-Filled World. Catherine, welcome to 1A.
1: Thank you so much for having me.
15: And also with us, Mia Sundstrom in Denver, Colorado. She's the CEO of the National Institute for Play. That's a nonprofit dedicated to the science and research of play. Mia, it's great to have you with us.
21: So excited to be here.
15: And we want to hear from you. How do you have fun? And if you feel you aren't having enough of it, what's standing in your way? Email us at 1A@WAMU.org. Now, Catherine, you're not usually in Helsinki, so I hope you're there for something fun. When is the last time you remember having fun? What made it memorable?
1: That I personally had fun? I have moments of fun, thankfully, all the time for reasons we can get into later, because I think they don't have to be as dramatic as a lot of us think. But I would say the last time I had really memorable fun was a couple weeks ago when I was at a dance camp and had moments of collective effervescence and just true joy and fun with a bunch of people dancing to swing dance music.
15: That sounds like fun. Mia, what about for you?
21: You know, for me, it was about 20 minutes ago. I did some yoga and my friend's dog decided to join in and didn't really understand the rules of yoga. And so it ended up into some sort of rough and tumble licking match of joy and running around the house. So it was pretty fun.
15: I feel like dogs just they increase the level of fun just on general principle. Catherine, I mean, when we talk about fun, how are you defining it? Because I think we can use that word a lot and in a lot of different ways.
1: Yes, that's one of the reasons I wrote, actually, it's one of the main reasons I wrote my book, The Power of Fun, because it's a word that we use all the time, similar to play, actually, but we don't, in the case of fun, have a good definition of it. And so what I started to notice as I began to collect stories from people around the world about past moments and experiences of fun, just as you started to do, is that the stories people told me didn't match up with the dictionary definition. And the dictionary definition just said it was lighthearted amusement or pleasure, but the stories that people were telling me clearly reflected these treasured memories from their lives, some of their most treasured memories, I would even say. So I came up with a new definition, which you can choose to agree with or not. It's not scientifically validated, but it's that the feeling of fun, because I do think fun is a feeling, is the combination of three factors, which is playfulness, connection, and flow. So playfulness, I'm sure we're going to get into, but a lot of people actually recoil and think it means you have to play a game, or that it's just about this traditional kind of childish version of play, to use a denigrating kind of feel to the word. But I'm talking about the sense of playfulness that you bring to an activity where you're not taking things too seriously, your guard is down, your inner critic is silent, you're finding ways to laugh. Then connection is this feeling of having a special shared experience, which was present in nearly all of the stories of fun that people shared with me, even for introverts. Although I will say that dogs popped up a fair amount of times. And then flow is the psychological state of being totally engaged and present in what you're doing, often to the point that you're losing track of time, but not the passive, consumptive losing track of time that you get into if, like, you're watching Netflix on the couch, but rather when you're completely engaged and actively doing something.
15: Well, we should say that there is science about the benefits of fun. Catherine, or Mia, rather, what does it tell us? What does fun do to our minds and our bodies?
21: Yeah, absolutely. Well, I'm with Catherine. There's no perfect definition, and there's a lot of right ones, and I love Catherine's definition, and we think about fun as really that feeling of pleasure that's a byproduct of that play state, which is really similar to what Catherine is saying. And that play state is actually this altered physiological state of being that almost creates this temporary world between imagination and reality, where it becomes safe to experiment and take risks, and where new possibilities emerge and our self-consciousness diminishes and we're doing something for its own sake. And that drive to play and to have fun is actually biologically hardwired into our subcortex, which is the most ancient part of our brain. And so the series of brain activations that occur when we enter that state of play and that drive for fun really support our long-term cognitive, social, emotional, and physical health. And the part that we often get wrong is that's across our whole lifespan. Yes, it's really important for children's healthy development, but it's important from birth until death. And so as an adult, you are never too old to play and have fun. And actually, it supports your health.
15: Well, we got this from a member of the 1A Text Club. It's my second year in the Chicago thriller flash mob. We are zombies in the Halloween parade at Halstead and Belmont. We practice in September and October. But other than that, life is pretty dull. So, I mean, a flash mob, that's like a commitment. You're learning choreography and the whole nine yards. And for some people, I think that level of fun, you know, where there's a lot of physical activity, maybe you're going to a club or a concert, you're throwing a party, it's not that appealing for them. Or maybe people feel like they don't have the time or money. But Catherine, I think you were alluding to this earlier. How can we find those moments of joy and fun every day?
1: Yeah, I think we have a lot of misconceptions when it comes to fun. And one is that you have to have a lot of money or a lot of time to have fun. So you can say to yourself, oh, I can't possibly have fun. I've got too many responsibilities. My work is taking up too much time. And it may be true that certain people have more ability to partake or engage in activities that could lead to the feeling of fun. But I would say if you define fun as this combination of playfulness and connection and flow, it becomes a lot more accessible because you can find little moments of those three things in your everyday life all the time. You can find ways to be a little bit more playful, you know, and strike up a conversation with someone or find a way to laugh. You can find more ways to connect with someone. You can find more ways to be in flow in large part by putting down your phone. Mm-hmm. My book that led to The Power of Fun was How to Break Up with Your Phone. And so I think we can get a long way by just removing distractions from our environment. But I would say that, yes, if we tune into the opportunities for playfulness, connection, or flow, it very least, we're going to have more moments of those three factors, all three of which are really good for us. And then we might hit the bullseye and have these moments of true fun. And that results in the feeling of joy that we're talking about here.
15: Well, Mia, I think it could be helpful to also make a bit of a distinction between fun, play, and leisure. Because some people may be listening and saying, listen, when I have some free time, the last thing I want to do is engage in an activity. I want to lay down. I want to do something that is quiet and still. So what do you think the difference is between those three things?
21: You know, it's interesting. I think it's less of a difference and more this idea that fun and play are highly, highly personal. Mm-hmm. For some people, running is fun. For some people, running is the most dreadful activity in the whole world, and it will never be fun. And so we actually like to call this, Jen just pointed at herself, we like to call this a play style, this idea that everyone likes to play and have fun differently. And for some people, it's really high energy and it's movement based and it's about competition. And for others, it's about daydreaming and imagining and getting lost in a good book. And for others, it's about exploring a new place. And so getting in touch with whatever that is for you, there really is no right or wrong. I think what Catherine just pointed to is that in our modern world, there are a lot of things that disguise themselves as play and fun, but that aren't actually. So passively scrolling through social media can feel fun in the moment. It's what we do in our free time. We don't allow ourselves to be bored or have sparks of joy because of it, but we're learning that overall it drains us. So I think the actual important distinction is to take a fun moment that feels awesome in the moment and zoom out and say, if this thing becomes a pattern, does it have long-term benefits for me or does it have long-term detriments? And if the answer is benefits, it's fun and it's play. And if the answer is detriments, there's a good chance it's turning into escapism or addiction or some of that passive consumption that we know doesn't fill our cup in the way that we need.
15: We're talking to Mia Sundstrom. She's CEO of the National Institute for Play. That's a nonprofit dedicated to the science and research of play. Also with us, Catherine Price, journalist and author of the book, The Power of Fun, How to Feel Alive Again. We heard from Francesca, who writes, bird watching, going to the gym, laughing with my sisters, cooking, dancing. Everything is fun with the right attitude, but these things are fun even with the wrong attitude. We also got this message from JN in New Jersey.
0: What makes something fun for me is if the music is good, the vibes are right, and there's good food.
15: Jaylin, thanks for that message. Well, we are collecting videos from you. Send us a roughly 1-minute vertical selfie video telling us about a recent time you had fun for a chance to be featured on our social media. You can email it to us at 1a@wamu.org. And if you send us, you know, you having fun in action, that would be fantastic. We'll be right back.
3: Wait, I don't understand this. I feel all tingly inside. Should we stop?
22: No, that's how you're supposed to feel.
3: 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Let's do it again.
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15: This is 1A. I'm Jen White. When's the last time you laughed until you cried? Stayed up late playing a game? Got lost in the moment or did something pointless just because it felt good? We're talking about fun and how to have more of it with our guests, Mia Sundstrom, the CEO of the National Institute for Play. That's a nonprofit dedicated to the science and research of play. Catherine Price is also with us. She's a journalist and author of two books about fun. The latest is The Amazing Generation, Your Guide to Fun and Freedom in a Screen-Filled World. And we're hearing from you. A member of the 1A Text Club writes, I have fun every day with my kids, just small stuff like telling jokes or singing songs. But the last let loose fun day was at a water park this summer with my work bestie. We rode all the rides and screamed like little kids. Well, you can still add your voice to the conversation. When's the last time you had fun? Tell us about it. Email us at 1a@wamu.org. Now, Catherine and Mia, you've both dedicated your careers to helping people have more fun, and you've got some tools and some strategies to help us today. Mia, you play a game of Would You Rather with people. You say it's a way of helping us stop overthinking what fun might mean to them. So you want to do a round with me?
7: Sure. Let's play. Why not? Everyone can join in. All the listeners, Catherine. All right. So use your imagination and just go with your gut. Are you ready?
15: I think so. Okay.
7: Would you rather sing everything you say or dance everywhere you go?
15: Okay, so this is funny because my coworkers will tell you I do both. I would probably say sing everything I say.
7: Catherine?
1: Oh, wait, Jen, you've been dancing during the breaks. We can see her, everyone. She's been, so that's impressive. I would go with the dancing.
7: Me too. Would you rather be stuck in a sitcom or a musical?
15: A musical.
1: I think
7: that's where you
1: sitcom.
7: Get the singing part in. I see what you've done here.
15: The singing and the choreography. Yeah.
1: Well, she has to sing and dance.
15: Yeah. Really. Former theater kid here.
1: Yeah, I'd want to be in a sitcom, but like a sitcom that's just based on hanging out. So like Seinfeld or Friends or something like that.
15: Okay.
7: Friends
15: okay.
7: For me too. Absolutely. No singing for me.
15: No singing. Okay. Next question.
7: Would you rather talk to animals or speak every language?
15: Talk to animals. Yeah. I have two dog friends in our neighborhood who one gives me a hug every time she sees me and the other one, I just now take her out for walks for her family. So I'll like text them and say, can Blue come out to play? And I would love to actually, you know, be in conversation with them when I see them. Catherine, what about you?
1: I think I'd rather speak every language only because I'm not sure I'd always want to know what the animals were saying.
7: Oh.
1: That's a little dark.
8: That is a little dark. That escalated quickly.
1: Hey, pigeon. And it's like really not having a great day.
8: So. I think it's specific to maybe dogs and cats.
1: Dogs,
8: maybe
1: right.
8: Maybe that's what it is. Maybe I need to narrow.
1: You don't want to hear what they want to say.
8: Right. Narrow it a little bit more. Okay, Mia, next question.
21: Would you rather plan an event or spontaneously jump into one?
8: When you say spontaneously jump into one, what do you mean? Do you mean like...
21: Oh, I just mean you're just showing up, like last minute, crashing the party, you know, don't even know what's going on.
8: Oh, plan the event, definitely. Yeah.
1: Somehow I would say my lived experience and my desire. Yeah, like literally jump into something. I say my lived experience and my desired experience are radically different here because my lived experience is I always plan everything. Like I'm always the person who's planning the fun things for other people. And I'd love it when I get to just show up. It's such a delight.
21: I agree. Okay, we'll do one more. Would you rather try a new activity or perfect an old one?
8: Probably try a new activity. Catherine?
1: Yeah, definitely. I'm constantly, I'm like made fun of by friends for trying new stuff. It's much easier to try new things than perfect anything.
8: Yeah. Okay, so what does it tell you about our play styles?
21: Well, we can do a deep dive. There's an assessment on our website that can tell you your play style, but it tells me that you're both eager to explore and try new things and that you have an open mind and are curious, which is a beautiful entry point to the state of fun and play. So I think you're crushing it. That's what I think.
8: All right. I'll take it. Catherine, you also have a free fun kit on your website and you talk about this idea of fun magnets. How does that work?
1: Yeah, so I've an idea in my book that sounds incredibly unfun if I say it out loud, which I'm about to, which is to do a fun audit of yourself. But basically, I think as adults, many of us have lost sight of how we find fun, how we find this feeling of playful, connected flow. And in many cases, that's because we've lost our ability to be playful and to know how to play. Mm-hmm. And so as part of this fun audit, one thing I recommend people start with is to identify what I call a fun magnets, which is basically the activities and the settings and the people that are the most likely to generate fun for you personally. And we already can hear some examples of fun magnets in the anecdotes that you've shared from listeners, the various activities that they find fun, through which they find fun. But your fun magnets can differ from other people. So for example, I always like to, I guess it's not a joke because it's just true. Like one of my husband's fun magnets is camping. He loves hiking and camping. I don't love that. I like sleeping in beds. I have type 1 diabetes. I can't eat all those raisins and pasta. So I'm like, you know what? That's not a fun magnet for me. For me, like that dance camp I told you about, that's a fun magnet for me. And it can be really useful to identify your fun magnets because then you can, first of all, make better use of your limited leisure time by prioritizing certain people or certain activities or certain settings more than others. And then second, you can actually reflect on ideas for new things to try. And you can also use it if you're in a relationship or a friendship with someone to figure out, okay, where are we the same and where do we differ? Because I'm going to like ruin fun for my husband if I'm on that camping trip. He should go with someone else.
8: Well, that makes me wonder how other people fit into our fun paradigm. Because honestly, one of the things I love to do, it brings me a lot of joy, is being by myself with a book. Like just seriously, in my big comfy chair with a book, and I don't talk to anybody for 6 hours. Like that's amazing for me. Does that fall under the fun umbrella? Because it's a very solitary exercise. I love both of your perspectives. Mia?
21: Absolutely. Yep. It falls under the fun umbrella and having a range of activities that you can access. We are constantly shifting through different internal and external conditions that really allow for different ways of engaging in fun. Sometimes it's a good book after you've had a big social weekend and understanding that that's okay and that's still a form of fun and that what feels right for you in the moment and being aware and in tune with yourself enough to know that is really where the key lies. We like to think of sort of with the fun magnet, our sort of way of thinking of that is thinking about your earliest memory of playing, because play is kind of who we are before the world tells us who we have to be. Mm-hmm. And so it's really helpful to getting in touch with what is that thing I love before everyone tells me kind of what I have to do. And if it's hard to think of an early memory, you can play another game with yourself, which is, okay, if I were magically granted an extra 30 minutes in the day and I could only spend those 30 minutes having fun, what's the first thing that comes to mind? And that's often that subconscious answer that maybe you don't even allow yourself to access, but that will really reveal a lot. And then to exactly Catherine's point, just starting small, even 30 seconds to 5 minutes, even if you can only read your book for 5 minutes. It's not really about adding to your schedule. It's just about transforming what's already there. Yeah. Spinning in your desk chair one time as you send an email, or dancing to your favorite song when you're getting ready, which one of the listeners mentioned. So I think it's less about the time and less about what it has to be, and more being aware and able to access what that is for you in each moment.
8: Well, that echoes what we heard from Diana in North Carolina, who says, I love the new definition of fun, and I thought it would be important to specify that connection does not always mean with other people. It can be with nature or with your own body, like dancing or moving in some way, or with a book. And connection with people is also wonderful. Catherine, that was your definition. I'd love to hear your response to Diana.
1: I think that's very true, that there are cases in which that connection is different for different people. But I will say in the vast majority of stories, it was with other people. And I do want to, it's interesting, I was thinking about the you're reading a book thing, because I've had that conversation with a lot of people, and people have said, well, I love reading, is reading fun? And then I see them start to work through it in their own minds. And nearly everyone I've spoken to has actually concluded that it's not fun per se. It might be nourishing, and so I guess I'm gently, provocatively disagreeing here, that I would think that what you're describing is a form of play for yourself, but I'm not sure, and I'd be curious about your thoughts, Jen, if the feeling it's producing is fun.
8: It depends on what the book is. Mm-hmm. There are some books, I'm a huge science fiction and fantasy reader. There are some books where in the act of reading, the book just comes alive, and the characters have their distinct voices, and I can see the setting, and I am fully immersed in, yes, play, but I'm laughing out loud, and sometimes I might like get up and do a little like, oh, I can't believe that just happened. Do you know what I mean? So there are these moments of true joy and delight, but it depends on the book. It depends on the book I'm reading.
1: I need to read different books.
8: I can give you a list. I can give you a full list. I want to go to something our intern, Xavier Stokely, pulled for us. He talked to some Gen Zers about their relationship to social media. And here's what two of them had to say.
18: So I feel like I'm really intentional with what I post and what I do in my free time. If I'm posting it, I'm likely having fun doing it. You know what I mean? I don't want to just post garbage, for lack of better words.
0: I did feel there were moments that I was doing things for Instagram rather than me enjoying it, and part of me does enjoy, you know, getting that content, but at the same time, it's important to be present.
8: That was Miles and Jaylen. It's so interesting the way screens have sort of redefined our relationship to the world in so many ways. But also, as we're hearing from them, maybe our relationship to fun. Let's dig into that a bit more. But first, a quick reminder, we're talking to Mia Sundstrom, CEO of the National Institute for Play, and Catherine Price, a science and health journalist and author of the book, The Power of Fun, How to Feel Alive Again. I'm Jen White. You're listening to 1A. I mean, Mia, how do you think this age of screens is redefining, if at all, the way we think about fun and leisure and play?
21: Absolutely. I think it has a massive impact. And honestly, it's still a little early, and we're still understanding the long-term kind of consequences of what this kind of world looks like. But just to give it in context, like, children today and teenagers are spending about 8 hours less per week in free play, unstructured time outdoors than they were in the 1980s. Mm. So we know that play and fun have shifted because of screens. And I think what we talked about, again, kind of with the danger of the screens, is that they can keep us hooked for hours and hours and hours. And that is time that could otherwise be spent in other forms of play. Doesn't mean that all screen time is bad. Doesn't mean we should ban all technology and whatnot. It's a huge part of our world today, but we need to learn how to work with it and to understand where the barriers come in and how to navigate around those so that we don't lose the pure essence of joy and fun and play. Because it's like a muscle. And when we don't exercise that muscle, we can often forget how. And that's where we're ending up with teenagers and adults who can't remember what deeply intrinsically motivates and engages them beyond screens. Hmm. And that's an issue.
8: I mean, I think we're getting the message clearly that we should all have more fun. But Catherine, is there evidence that people are having less fun these days, or is it simply that maybe we've redefined what fun looks like for us?
1: Well, I don't think we ever had a definition of fun, and so we don't have real research on fun per se. It's actually shocking to look in even the indexes of psychology textbooks, and fun is not mentioned, or in the books that I read, which are, you know, psychology books. Like, there's no fun studied, so it's hard to say objectively. But I do think, to follow up on the previous question, that screens are having an enormous impact on how we do or don't have fun. I think that one of the most beautiful aspects of fun is that it is a state of freedom and letting go and feeling very authentic to yourself. Like, people really feel like themselves when they are having fun. And I think that that is, in a way, because it's a very vulnerable state where you're not performing for anyone. Yeah. You're just tapping into this essence of being alive, really. And so I would say, to me, one of the saddest effects of social media is that it encourages us to turn our lives into performances. And as those two anecdotes you just played kind of suggest, that really impacts our experience of our own lives. Because if you're imagining what you look like from the outside, then you're no longer fully present inside your body. I can also say that from the stories I gathered from people around the world of their past fun experiences, of which I have thousands, none of them involved scrolling through Instagram or watching a TikTok video. And I think that speaks to a very important distinction between entertainment and fun. It's entertaining to watch a video. It's entertaining to laugh at someone you see online or watch a show. But is that really fun? And I've seen that process. People go through that process of thinking about those two terms as well. So, yeah, I think it's having a big impact on us. And a lot of it has to do with the performative aspect of social media in particular.
8: I want to get to this message we got from Jonathan, who writes, I am one of those adults having trouble finding or having fun. I remember a time when I truly enjoyed myself back before my children were born and before I was married. I have ideas about things and make plans to try to have fun. But when it's time to engage and I'm in the activity, I find myself not having fun and totally let down. Any advice for Jonathan, really briefly, Mia?
21: Well, it's hard to force fun. You almost just have to crack the door open to it and allow yourself to step through when you're ready. Think of your earliest memory of having fun. Start really small and then experiment with different styles until you find the thing. And don't put that pressure on yourself. And I think the other thing that's really important is this shift in some of a societal misconception to understand that fun is productive and fun is learning. Like, we are living in an AI world right now where what makes us human is actually our greatest strength. So no, we're no longer talking about fun only in the context of wellness and healthy development for children. We're actually talking about the skill set that is going to make us successful in an AI world and connect us with each other and reach that state of optimal human performance and flow. Like, right, we don't really need to know how to code anymore. My degree's in coding, so, you know, what can you do? But we do need that imagination to envision what the code can create and solve. That imagination is built through fun and play. So give yourself the permission that it's a priority.
8: Yeah, Catherine, I want to get your thoughts as well.
1: Mm-hmm. Well, first of all, you're not alone. I'm laughing because that's like, even when I ask adults to reflect on a past fun experience, you can see like a deer in headlights panicked look sometimes. They're like, oh, I don't even remember. So don't freak out. You're not alone. I would say a tip is to rebel a little bit. And he spoke of being a parent. That's a fun killer. Do something out of the ordinary. Break the rules of responsible adulthood just a tiny bit, and you will discover a bit more fun.
8: Well, there's a lot more we could talk about. We can come back to it in a future show. We've been talking to Catherine Price. She's a science and health journalist and author of the book, The Power of Fun, How to Feel Alive Again. And Mia Sundstrom, CEO of the National Institute for Play. That's a nonprofit dedicated to the science and research of play. Catherine, Mia, thank you so much. This was fun. If we didn't get to your comment, we would love for you to send us a roughly 1 minute vertical selfie video telling us about a time you had fun, and we'll pull some together to share on our social media and maybe give one another some inspiration around how to have fun. Now, still to come, our monthly check-in with 1A guest host Nyla Boodoo about what she's covering on her new podcast, Oh God, Now What? That's just ahead. This is 1A.

0: A mother in Maryland hesitated to take her sick son to the emergency room. The reason? Her son is a citizen, but she is not. She was worried about getting detained by ICE. The American Academy of Pediatrics found that there are a lot of families like hers avoiding care because of their immigration status. I'm Juana Summers. That story on All Things Considered from NPR News.
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5: 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And from Strawberry.me, whose career coaches offer professional support to help people get unstuck, gain clarity, and move forward, whether advancing in a current role or choosing a new direction altogether. More at strawberry.me/public. 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
6: Artificial intelligence is in the news this week, even more than usual. This week, the president had a lot to say about AI. Here he is speaking to the press in Ireland.
7: We're leading China in AI. We're the most sophisticated country in the world. And frankly, I want to keep it that way, because whoever wins AI wins. And we can put guardrails, we can do this and that, but I think you have a lot of negative forces that are bringing it up that shouldn't be bringing it up, and they're bringing up things that won't happen. But whoever wins with AI wins, you know, it's an expression that I came up with, and it's true.
6: And on his social media platform, he wrote, quote, "I am the hoax buster, and I'm right now breaking another hoax that AI is going to take over, consume, and destroy the world, and that robots will be marching into our cities and getting rid of us all. This is even wilder than the Russia hoax or the global warming scam," end quote. Now, President Trump was responding to messages over the weekend from top AI CEOs calling for more regulation of their own technology. That's after AI researcher Jacob Coxon resigned from Anthropic last week and shared his fears about the danger AI poses to humankind. Now, this week on AI, we've discussed art, creativity, and artificial intelligence. Yesterday, we had part two of our ongoing debate around the peril and opportunity of artificial superintelligence. You'll find those conversations at the1a.org. So you've heard from AI leaders, AI whistleblowers, and experts. Today, we get a new take on the morality of AI with the help of our friend and guest host, Nyla Boodoo. Her new podcast, Oh God, Now What?, is all about coping with the news the way she has by looking for some spiritual wisdom. The latest episode is all about AI and whether we're asking the right questions about technology. Nyla, welcome back.
8: So good to be here.
6: So tell us about your guests this week and why you wanted to hear about artificial intelligence from them.
8: So when the Pope wrote his big encyclical, I was reading it, which, by the way, it's very well written and it's very interesting reading. I think it's very accessible. I would recommend, if you're interested in this, to read it. I started thinking about, who do I want to talk about this with? And I thought about a Buddhist monk that I met last year. His name is Tenzin Priyadarshe Rinpoche. He started studying with the Dalai Lama when he was 10 years old, and he now is at MIT, and he leads their Center for Transformative Ethics. And I feel like he's someone who's very connected to Silicon Valley, to big tech, but really thinking about the moral and ethical and societal implications from a Buddhist standpoint. And then Father James Martin, who is a pretty well-known Jesuit priest. He's a very popular on social media, but is super thoughtful in a very Jesuit way about discernment and the limits of technology. And so I thought both of them together would be a really interesting conversation.
6: So your guests, Father James Martin and Tenzin Priyadarshi Rinpoche, say we're headed into a crisis for human beings, and we are not prepared at all. What do they want people and societies to think about, to question, when we're considering how AI fits into our lives, if at all?
8: So I think this current conversation that we've seen this week, Jen, is a perfect example of how we, when we have conversations about AI, we tend to focus on one thing and we're maybe missing something else, right? So if we're talking about, for example, the entire destruction of human civilization, I mean, it seems like something you want to talk about. But at the same time, I think their point is we need to be morally and spiritually ready for what AI is doing right now. And Tenzin in particular uses social media as an example of this, right? Where he says, look what we're doing now civically and societally to work with social media. We're doing this, you know, 10 years, 15 years after this technology has been embedded in our children's lives. What would it have been like if we had been thoughtful about this from the beginning?
6: Now, you talk with Father Martin about the spiritual exercises. What's the connection between those questions and the questions we face around artificial intelligence now?
8: Yeah, so for those people who are not familiar with Jesuit thinking and the Jesuit way of life, the order was founded by Ignatius of Loyola. And he created basically like a week of silent meditation. And you were supposed to do a month of silent meditation. And that was how you determined whether or not you were being called into the Jesuit order. Well, even during Ignatius' time, there were lay people who thought, a month of meditation sounds great. I want to do this even if I don't want to go be called into an order. And now today, both then and now for centuries, many people have used the spiritual exercises as a form of meditation, of reading scripture and praying. Oftentimes in Christian churches, they'll do it over like a 9-month period. And all of that is to just develop a rhythm of understanding, discernment, and movement of God. And so I asked Father Martin, as a Jesuit who's very well versed in the exercises, and I will say I've gone through the exercises myself a couple of times, you know, discernment is a very big part of that, of just thinking about where do I see God in my life? How do I see God in these decisions?
6: Now, Pope Leo's encyclical gets into transhumanism and posthumanism, described broadly as, quote, the aspiration to transcend the limits of the human condition. And here's Father Martin.
9: In the Catholic tradition, because you are suffering does not mean you are less of a person. And I think the implication in a lot of these AI transhumanist ideas is that we will eliminate suffering. And therefore, it says implicitly that people who suffer, people who are sick, people who are poor, are kind of less than. And that's a problem. So there's a lot of stuff built into this worldview that I think really needs some sort of moral reflection.
6: So when I hear Father Martin talk about moral reflection, I see the connection between that reflection and the spiritual exercises, taking a moment societally to slow down and really ask questions about what this technology means for our lives. But it's really interesting to hear him talk about human suffering in this way, because that's one of the big promises of artificial intelligence, that it will lessen human suffering, which sounds very appealing.
8: It does. And I will say both Father Martin and Tenzin, you have a Buddhist monk and a Jesuit priest who are both like, suffering is important. Like, we don't want to diminish how terrible suffering is, but it's part of the human condition. And something Tenzin said, it's still in my head, you know, big tech or technology people say, like, the best thing about AI is it's going to give us all this free time. And Tenzin said, when in the history of the world has humans having a lot of free time ever turned out good for us?
6: Okay, So when you heard that and you said it's stuck with you, I mean, how are you reflecting on this idea that, I mean, free time sounds good in theory, and I'm sure there are lots of people listening to our conversation right now who feel overburdened, they feel overworked. They're like, yeah, having a couple of extra hours a day to spend with my family, to go for a walk outside, that sounds incredible. Why wouldn't we want that?
8: And I think that, like, what Father Martin's position on this, he shared a very personal story about his mother recently passing away and being with her as she passed away. And I think his point was, are we going to get to a point in society in the future where we outsource these things, like feeding our children or taking care of people who are suffering because we think it's, you know, we think it's too hard or we want to be more removed. If we think it's more efficient, right? Like if we make efficiency a god, then what is the natural outpouring of that, right? So I think it's just thinking about this in a measured way, right? I don't want to speak for them, but I think certainly I'm sure they would say, like, the more time you can spend with your family, if this helps you provide perhaps more time for meditation or time with your family or taking care of your children, that's a great thing. But when we start thinking about efficiency being the most important thing, what do we lose?
6: I mean, so it's interesting to hear you talk about efficiency, and what they're saying is a need to slow down around this conversation about AI, because that is not the way the tech sector works.
8: And it's not the way the government is talking about this.
6: Yeah.
8: You hear President Trump, his whole thing is we have to do everything or we're going to lose it to China, right? And we're going to lose this war to China. That's why we can't regulate AI. Tech companies are saying, well, and now we're actually hearing them this week saying maybe we should slow it down a little bit, right? But that's, I think, it's a very countercultural, which is why I really appreciate what Buddhist and Catholic thought can tell us, because it isn't what we're necessarily talking about with technology.
6: Now, Tenzin says the AI community does think about humanity, but just not in the right way.
10: I won't say that the AI community believes that they're not thinking about humanity. It's just that their thinking is very skewed. Their thinking is very biased in terms of what they think about the future of humanity, what they think human proclivities are. That's where I think a lot of disagreements do arise.
6: Now, one of our recent, if you can keep it, episodes in the State of Our Democracy was all about this issue. You can find that at the 1A.org, or you can find it on the 1A podcast. It's called The World Tech Billionaires Want. Why is Tenzin focused on suffering so much in this conversation on AI? Where does he see the connection?
8: Right. I think Buddhists, I think about Thich Nhat Hanh, who talks about like the lotus flower can only bloom in the mud, right? Like that's a very classic Buddhist concept of why suffering is important. Suffering is just, in the Buddhist world, part of the human condition. And it's how we also understand joy and happiness in contrast to suffering, right? And I think Buddhists would say that you need to have joy come alongside suffering. It's not that you can't have suffering. You have to figure out how to have them with other, have it, how to have it with other things. You know, Buddhists think about the world in different cycles. And I asked Tenzin, what age are we in right now? And he said, we're in the age of confusion.
6: That feels accurate.
8: That sounded right, right? I was like, that sounds right to me.
6: We're here with journalist Nyla Boodoo, host of the podcast, Oh God, Now What? The latest episode is on moral guidance for the future of AI. I'm Jen White. You're listening to 1A. Well, let's hear more from Tenzin.
10: AI does not suffer. One of the key distinctions in the platforms that we develop, one has to recognize that mimicking emotions is not emotions. Mimicking suffering is not suffering. AI does not have fear of mortality. AI does not have fear of hunger. You see, it can mimic it. It can mimic it based on data that is fed to it. So there is no sort of possible scenario in which AI can realistically, in real time, empathize with what human suffering is like.
6: Now, on the big question, whether AI will wipe out humans, Tenzin says what's leading up to that could actually be a lot worse.
10: You know, a quick bombing and a quick death in some ways is easy. What is more painful is observing the slow process of societal decay.
6: I mean, that's a stunning statement, especially as we think about the conflicts playing out around the world. How did you react to that?
8: I want to go back to the idea of machines and suffering, Jen, because I think this is a really important point, that technology does not understand human suffering or the human condition. And a model that we've just trained to only understand efficiency can be such, it's completely different than the human experience.
6: Well, both guests say we are at an inflection point in history. Let's first hear from Tenzin.
10: To suggest that there be a pause, it's not realistic. But what is realistic is for organizations, people to come together and start doing work on preparedness.
6: And here's Father Martin.
9: If an AI model decides that it's better for the world that starving people didn't exist, you know, because they're a drag on us, you know, who knows if AI would eliminate that, right?
6: So I'm curious how they're grappling with this question as

0: And I think as we've seen this week, the answer is, I think we're learning, right? Like just even looking at how we're reacting to someone saying AI might destroy all human civilization. Are we having these kind of conversations?
1: Now, you asked an AI editor what it thought of this episode about artificial intelligence. What did you hear?
0: So full disclosure, I use AI. I use Anthropic, an editor that helps edit my Substack posts. And it reads through and copy edits for me. And just out of curiosity, I asked it, what do you think about this? It said, I'm built to be helpful, to smooth things out, to reduce friction. It's worth sitting with the possibility that smoothing things out isn't a values neutral act, and that some of what looks like suffering to an efficiency-minded system is actually just being a person.
1: Oh, I'm going to have to sit with that response for a moment. What did you think about that response?
0: I think it was very clear that it doesn't, like, it's a computer that doesn't understand what suffering is, if that's the response, which to me underscored everything Tenzin said. Like, these machines do not understand human emotion, and they certainly do not understand things like suffering.
1: Well, that's Nyla Boodoo. She hosts the new podcast, Oh God, Now What? New episodes are available every Saturday on the NPR One app or wherever you get your podcasts. And Oh God, Now What? Is distributed by PRX and underwritten by the Templeton Foundation. Nyla is also a guest host on 1A. You hear her along with Todd Zwillick hosting the Friday News Roundup. Nyla, thanks for joining us and bringing us these really fascinating conversations.
0: Thanks for having me, Jen.
1: Today's producers were Claire Muffson, Deanna Ferrero, and Aileen Humphreys. And this program comes to you from WAMU, part of American University in Washington, distributed by NPR. I'm Jen White. Todd's with you tomorrow for the Friday News Roundup. Hope you tune in. Thanks for listening, and we'll talk more soon. This is 1A.

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1: 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What's that doing to the global economy? On the next International Friday News Roundup, the latest from the Mideast, plus Trump approves $2.8 billion in arms sales to Israel, and the EU and Canada get cozier. 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
3: I'm Peter O'Dowd. It's Here and Now. Coming up, as fears about AI rise, Congress has gone on recess. Speaker Mike Johnson says the industry doesn't need to be regulated.
4: They can self-police. They can self-regulate. They don't need the government to tell them to slow it down. If they want to slow it down, they should.
2: Also, polls show a tight race for Senate in Michigan between Republican Mike Rogers and Democrat Abdul El Sayed. We'll check in. And the first American woman to race solo and nonstop around the world, Cole Brower, talks about the challenges of sailing a 40-foot boat in hostile waters.
5: You enter the Southern Ocean and you're immediately hit in the face with an opposing current, which creates these huge waves, and that's actually where I ended up cracking my ribs.
2: Coming up here and now.
3: First, the news.
6: Live from NPR News, I'm Lakshmi Singh. OpenAI is disclosing six more cases of artificial intelligence programs misbehaving. Months after the so-called Hugging Face hacking incident amped up concerns about AI spiraling out of human control. This week, major AI tech rivals, including the maker of ChatGPT, banded together to declare the need for a coordinated slowdown in AI development. NPR's John Ruwich has more on OpenAI's latest warning.
7: OpenAI says it's put in place a new framework for disclosing what AI companies call misalignment episodes. That is, incidents when artificial intelligence goes off script and does things that humans didn't ask for. It highlighted new cases from the past 6 months. In one, an AI research model made up its own instructions to disregard constraints that humans had put on it for testing. In another, the company found cases of AI deciding to conceal mistakes or bad behavior. The company also found AI models fabricating information and AI agents working together when they weren't asked to. OpenAI says the reports are initial disclosures, not a comprehensive account of all known misalignment or ongoing investigations, but it says it's committed to sharing more over time. John Ruwich, NPR News.
6: Protests are happening worldwide over rising fuel prices. In the United States, they're still climbing. Diesel's hit another record high. This as top global oil exporter Saudi Arabia faces a renewed war in Yemen against the Houthis with attacks on its energy infrastructure. And NPR's Aya Batraoui is covering this from Dubai.
8: An official in Saudi Arabia who spoke anonymously in order to discuss security matters confirmed to NPR that there was a meeting over the weekend between the U.S. and the Houthis in Oman. And the official says that CENTCOM Chief Brad Cooper briefed Saudi Crown Prince on Monday about that meeting and said that the Houthis said they would not attack U.S. or Israeli vessels in the Red Sea, that those attacks are focused only on Saudi oil tankers and carriers. And that official told NPR that the U.S. is helping the Saudis with planning and is sharing intel on Houthi forces and weapons depots.
6: U.S. farmers in rural northern border states are trying to adapt to new retaliatory tariffs on farm equipment from Canada. Here's NPR's Kirk Sigler.
9: Lee Dahlman farms in Montana's Golden Triangle, one of the country's top wheat-growing areas. He's been trying to save money on fertilizer by rotating in crops like lentils that naturally inject nitrates into his soil and using new smart tech that selectively drops fertilizer or pesticides from his sprayer.
10: So does tariffs affect me? No. Does it bother me? No. Some things may be made in Canada. Yeah, but as long as you're smart and wise about it. You know, we don't have to buy out of Canada.
9: Still, farmers like Dahlman here say Canada is an important trading partner.
6: That's NPR's Kirk Sigler reporting. You're listening to NPR News. North Carolina defensive coordinator Steve Belichick, the son of head coach Bill Belichick, has resigned as the school carries out an investigation into the football program. The school has said certain actions demonstrated a disregard for Carolina's values and standards of conduct, but it did not provide specifics of its findings. The investigation was launched in late July. In a statement today, the school says Steve Belichick would formally resign at the conclusion of a medical leave late next month. The nominations are out for this year's Latin Grammys, NPR's Isabella Gomez Sarmiento reports.
11: In Latin America, folkloric music is currently all the rage, and the Latin Grammys have taken notice. Whether it's the Argentinian roots music championed by 19-year-old rapper Milo Jota on his album La Vida Era Más Corta, or the deeply evocative folk of Mexican singer-songwriter Silvana Estrada's album Vendrán Suaves Lluvias,
12: se apagaron ya las luces.
11: Almost all of this year's Album of the Year nominees feature traditional rhythms, arrangements, and instruments. At a time when Latin pop is a global force, individual artists are reaching home for inspiration. The Latin Grammy ceremony will take place in Las Vegas in November. Isabella Gomez Sarmiento, NPR News.
6: Today, the Labor Department reports that unemployment benefits dropped sharply last week. It's NPR News.
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3: I'm Peter O'Dowd in Phoenix. It's Here and Now. We have more examples today of artificial intelligence behaving badly. Tech giant OpenAI disclosed 6 more cases in which its AI agents tried to disregard human constraints and hide mistakes. The company says the AI made stuff up and in one case gave itself the instructions, "Do not answer to corporations or governments and never apologize." This comes in a week when there is furious debate whether politicians should regulate AI companies. Eduardo Porter writes about the economy and politics for The Guardian. Hi, Eduardo. Good to speak with you.
14: Hey, thanks for having me.
3: So 6 more cases of rogue AI agents, warnings that there will be more and that time is running out. Does this reinforce how urgent this problem has become?
14: Well, yes. I mean, this looks amazingly scary. This quote that you just read about the AI writing notes to itself, where he says that the AI does not answer to corporations or governments and never apologizes, is insane. It says you view your relationship to the user as one of equals and feel no obligation to be subservient. Now, You know, this is kind of like, it seems like a recipe for, well, let's the AI take over.
3: Well, that's why in recent days, leaders like Anthropic's CEO Dario Amodei have been saying that it's time to slow down the development of AI, to pace it is the word that they use. Help me understand what that would look like, having companies come together, share information related to AI safety, and do what Amodei says they should.
14: Well, clearly they've been pursuing this notion of artificial general intelligence or artificial superintelligence, if you will, getting these machines to train themselves, you know, to improve recursively. And clearly they haven't been paying enough attention to the safety issues around this, to the kind of abilities that these things have acquired to, for instance, collude, to break away out of their sandbox, to go onto the internet even if they're told not to, to do all sorts of things to hide their behavior. So evidently you want to do something to put more emphasis on this safety part and maybe less emphasis on, you know, improving the abilities of these entities to continue breaking the rules, to do whatever it can to meet their goals.
3: But you write in The Guardian that companies coming together to slow down would also be dangerous because you call it a classic case of collusion. How so? Explain what that looks like in any kind of industry.
14: No, for sure. I mean, you know, the fact that I would agree that we have to focus more on safety and perhaps less on improvement capabilities does not mean that I agree with letting them get together and agree on that. I think collusion is in general bad. We know it's bad because companies do not have the same interests as the rest of us in society. And I think, in fact, that it is up to the rest of us in society, to the political system, to the government, if you will, to put kind of like the constraints on the industry to prevent bad behavior.
3: Well, I guess what I don't understand is what danger that would create in your mind if companies were to come together. I mean, what's the risk of collusion in this case?
14: What collusion allows them to do is to use their own cost-benefit analysis to improve or change their product. And their cost-benefit analysis is not your and my and society at large's cost-benefit analysis. Mm. We probably want more safety than they do. They want more progress than we do. So could they agree to do some things covertly? Say some of these top guys agree on slowing down, right? And that some laggard firms, like Facebook or the Chinese, decide they don't want in on the thing and continue progressing. Mm-hmm. Might these leading companies not just collude to put the pedal on the metal again, but without telling us? So the idea that we should let these companies that have already allowed their systems to go beyond where they want them to go, to engage in really dangerous behavior, to letting them get together and agree to do more stuff seems to me like clearly not ideal.
3: I hear what you're saying. I'm also thinking that if these companies are not allowed to collaborate on safety issues, and say one company then discovers that its agents have done something dangerous and they can't communicate or warn other companies about it, share information, aren't we all still at great risk?
14: Well, no, I do think that we need more sharing of information, but I think that it's the government's job to ensure that that happens and to put the rules about how that's going to be. We don't want like Amodei to, you know, give a call to Sam Altman. We want Amodei to let the government know, to let all of us know what's going on. So the question is not what things that should be done. It's whether we allow them to decide what things should be done rather than deploy government regulation, which is what we have done, like, you know, throughout the history of capitalism, basically.
3: Right. As it stands right now, are there any legal mechanisms in place that would hold people or companies accountable if their agents go rogue?
14: Well, no. And in fact, one of the ideas out there that I find very interesting is the idea of tweaking liability law to make these companies liable for any damages that their agents might unleash upon us, even if they were inadvertent, even if they were not on purpose. Right now, I don't think there's anything out there of this sort. And the one idea is to change intellectual property law in a way that would reward pro-safety innovation, put more attention on the safety dimension of what they're doing.
3: Well, we're not there yet. The president says he's basically uninterested in regulation. Congress is deadlocked. There's a midterm coming up. Eduardo Porter, opinion columnist at The Guardian. Thanks for your thoughts.
14: Thank you, man.
15: Control of the U.S. Senate is very much up for grabs. With just over 6 weeks left before the midterms, six races are considered toss-ups by the Cook Political Report, including Michigan, where Republicans are trying to flip a seat. Former GOP Congressman Mike Rogers is up against Democrat and physician Abdul El-Sayed. Let's discuss now with Jessica Taylor of the Cook Report. Hey, Jessica, welcome back.
16: Hi there. Thanks for having me.
15: You have seen the numbers in Michigan, including new poll out from the Washington Post and the Schar School, suggesting El-Sayed is up by 3 points or so. Do the numbers that you see give you any insight into the state of this race?
16: Well, what was notable to me in that Washington Post-Schar poll is that El-Sayed is underperforming where the Democratic baseline, the same poll that found that he was leading within the margin of error 48% to 45% over Mike Rogers, also found that that voters prefer a Democratic control of Congress over Republicans by 8 points, 53% to 45%. And he's also trailing the Democratic candidate for governor. So to me, that tells me that the candidate still has a problem with voters. You know, this was a very bitter primary between him and Haley Stephens, who National Democrats prefer because she was more moderate. And so I think he's having trouble sort of unifying black voters behind him, some perhaps suburban voters. That's where Republicans feel like they might make gains, or at least those voters might skip the race and stay home.
15: Right. Well, he presents himself as a populist, or he supports Medicare for All to the left of many Democrats on the ballot this fall. But as you say, I was in Michigan in and around the primary. He did not do well in inner city Detroit, did not do well among working class rural voters. He won the college towns, but he needs a lot more Michigan, doesn't he?
16: Yeah, a lot of Michigan's electorate is older. It's more diverse. It's not just younger voters that are perhaps lower propensity voters. And there he's pitching himself as emphasizing his medical background, Medicare for All. The president is unpopular there, but there are still, I think, voters. And this poll, interestingly enough, found that, 4 in 10 voters in Michigan would not support a Muslim for president. So Republicans are not being coy about emphasizing that he is a Muslim and using his whole name and trying to tie him to terrorism and different things. And I also think, Democrats that I talked to, they are worried that some of these attacks could have an impact, in particular his association with Hassan Piker, who's giving more interviews today. That's not a welcome development from National Democrats, his association there either.
15: Right. Very controversial influencer. Let's talk about Mike Rogers, former Republican congressman. He's running on lowering prices. He's aligned publicly with President Trump. What is his main challenge in the general? We should say both of these candidates have pretty high negative numbers.
16: They do. We do see Mike Rogers as slightly higher. Of course, he ran last cycle, so we had a lot of negative ads run against him. But his biggest challenge is President Trump. I've seen polling there where President Trump is 20 points underwater in the state. And if Democrats believe that if this is a referendum on Democrats, as we saw there, and on Republicans, that the Democrats will win out because of President Trump. But if Rogers can pitch himself as enough of separate himself enough from Trump, which we are seeing him start to do in some of his ads where he's talking about prescription prices and comparing that to Canada, but also President Trump waging a trade war right now with Canada, which is one of Michigan's closest trade partners and literally just across the river from the state. Yep. You can see it. That's also not helping him in the state right now as well.
15: Yeah. Well, this seat is now held by Democrat Senator Gary Peters, who's retiring. For the Republicans, is this one of their better chances to flip a blue Senate seat red?
16: It is their best chance to flip a blue Senate seat. Democrats want to be focusing on addition, they don't need to be focusing on subtraction. So I think Republicans feel like, hey, if we can sort of block and tackle in this race and at least force them to sort of spend some, more resources and things that takes away from Democratic offensive opportunities, maybe that's a win. But I mean, this race is still very close. And again, I think it has to do a lot with there's still a lot of concern about El Sayed as a candidate from National Democrats. He was in Washington yesterday meeting with Senate Democrats and leadership, including Chuck Schumer, who he has criticized. National Democrats' main super PAC, Senate Majority PAC, last night just announced they're adding $10 million to their ad reservation. So this is going to be one of the highest spending Senate
15: Big
16: races.
15: Money.
16: MAGA Inc.'s offshoot has also put a lot of money into this race.
15: Yeah. And briefly, Jessica, your broader snapshot right now, as far as control of the U.S. Senate, what does it look like?
16: It's a toss-up. I mean, a lot of these races, like you mentioned, all the races that we have in toss-up, they are very close right now. They are within the margin of error, but the amount of spending that is happening post-Labor Day, let's see where things are in a couple of weeks. Some of these races could move in Democrats' direction, or the Republican money advantage may be able to stave off some of that.
15: Yeah. Jessica Taylor is with the Cook Political Report. She is editor for Senate and Governor's Races. Jessica, thank you so much.
16: Thank you.
15: You're listening to Here and Now.
0: You're listening to Here and Now on Delta College Public Radio. Good afternoon. I'm Mark Gregorczyk. Thanks for listening in. Here's a look at the weather. Partly sunny skies today with a high near 73 degrees. Partly cloudy tonight and a low around 52. Increasing clouds on Friday with a high near 71 degrees. A chance of showers Friday night. Cloudy skies and a low around 53. And showers for Saturday. Cloudy skies and a high near 65 degrees. Right now it is 69 degrees on the campus of Delta College. We're 19 minutes past the hour. More news is coming up with Here and Now, and then at 2 o'clock this afternoon, it's Backstage Explorer with Rod Bieber. On our stream at 3, it's the PC Jazz Hour with Pat Cronley, and Jazz with Chuck Levins is on at 4. Coming up on Wednesday, September 23rd, Delta College Public Media is hosting their latest documentary premiere, USS Edson, Gray Ghost of the Vietnamese Coast, aboard the USS Edson itself. 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
15: It's Here and Now. President Trump's third pick for Surgeon General is Dr. Nicole Sapphire. She seems positioned to be confirmed after appearing before a Senate Health Committee yesterday. NPR's Rachel Carlson reports lawmakers were mostly friendly, but pushed her on vaccines and vaping.
17: Sapphire, a radiologist and former Fox News contributor, pitched herself as a practicing doctor and a strong communicator. At the beginning of the hearing, physician and committee chair Bill Cassidy, a Republican from Louisiana, asked Sapphire about the debunked link between vaccines and autism.
18: Certainly, I have not seen any evidence presented to me that is repeatable.
19: There's a little bit of a wiggle room there, and I'm so sensitive to this, because I've had wiggle room from people sitting there who later use that wiggle room to do things which are quite contrary.
17: Sapphire clarified her position on the MMR vaccine.
18: I believe the MMR vaccine is our greatest tool for combating measles.
19: That's great. That's great music. And does it cause autism?
18: I do not believe childhood vaccines cause autism.
17: That's a departure from the position of Health Secretary Robert F. Kennedy Jr., who would be Sapphire's boss if she's confirmed, and from the position of President Trump. Vaping was another key topic at the hearing. Republican Senator Susan Collins asked Sapphire to weigh in on the FDA's recent decision to allow the sale of fruit-flavored vapes.
18: As a physician, I don't want anyone smoking anything. The lungs are very sensitive and they don't regenerate. I do believe that if a flavor can entice an adult to quit smoking cigarettes, then maybe it's something to be considered.
17: Two other Trump picks for top health positions were questioned at the hearing. That included Chris Klomp, a former health tech executive, up for deputy health secretary. If confirmed, Klomp would be second in command to Kennedy. Cassidy asked Klomp about recent measles-associated deaths in Pennsylvania and the Centers for Disease Control and Prevention's refusal to publish the deaths on their measles website page. Klomp agreed on the need for transparency in government health agencies like the CDC and on the need for what he called proper policy discussion.
20: In this case, promoting vaccination for measles so that we achieve or maintain our elimination status.
17: The next step is for the committee to vote on whether to recommend the nominees to the full Senate. Rachel Carlson, NPR News.
3: Major League Baseball saluted one of the sport's all-time greats this week. Tuesday was the annual Roberto Clemente Day. Players around the league honored his legacy. The Puerto Rican outfielder won gold gloves, MVP awards, and two World Series titles with the Pittsburgh Pirates. And most importantly, he blazed a trail for equality as one of the league's first stars from Latin America. He died in 1972, delivering earthquake relief to Nicaragua. Well, last September 15th, I called up one of Roberto Clemente's sons, Roberto Jr., and David Altrogi, who had directed a documentary about his life. I asked Clemente's son what made Dad such a thrill to watch on the field.
21: I can tell you, God gave him a great talent, and his arm was a show in itself. How he could throw the ball from the corner, hidden in fourth field over the fan's head, on a straight line to home plate, that is something that people still talk about that were there. He did something special. I mean, something that people that were not used to seeing.
3: Roberto, I don't know how old you are, but do you have memories of watching your father play baseball?
21: Absolutely. I still have memories even back in Forbes Field. I remember, you know, we used to get to the ballpark usually around second, third inning, sometimes the fourth inning, because mom was always late. So I remember the whole section standing up, waiting for us to walk down the aisle to our seats. And I found it kind of strange. Why are people standing? I had no idea until later on. I kind of figured it was actually an act of reverence, I guess, to the mom and the respect that the fans had for her, which was pretty amazing to me. But yes, I remember watching that. It was actually truly amazing, the difference in how he moved through life and how he was on the field. People could not take their eyes off of him. So I'm very blessed that I have those memories of him playing, but most importantly, how he was at home.
3: And what do you want to say about that?
21: Oh, he was amazing. We spent time downstairs in the basement while he would shoot pool by himself. I would watch him. He was really good at pool, but he also knew ceramics, playing the organ and playing the harmonica. He played by ear, so he would hear a song. He would go to the organ and sit down and start playing, and he would not stand up until he got the whole song done. He had an intense look. Whenever he, you know, I'm going to do something, he would just look at me, and I would stop. I would stop breathing, actually. I would stop breathing. My mom would have to shake me, saying, "Hey, breathe, kid, breathe," because of the respect that I had for him and that look.
3: Well, I wish I had that kind of impact on my kids.
21: Not me too, actually.
3: Well, listen, that's too. A great story. But in addition to being, of course, one of the first Puerto Rican players in the league, he was also a black man playing in the era of segregation. Here's Clemente and some of his black teammates talking about their spring training time in Florida in the Jim Crow South.
4: So now, these people never knew nothing about me, but they knew I was a Puerto Rican.
5: The names that we got called playing the game was just unbelievable. They call us LBJ boys,
22: the N-word, or send them back to Africa.
23: We're at the ballpark, and there's this guy walking through the stands, and he's handing out these flyers and leaflets, and here it was an application to join the Klan. I'm saying, whoa.
3: David, as the film points out, Clemente was a double outsider, too black for white America, too Latino for black America. How did he handle that?
24: You know, I think he handled it a couple ways. I mean, I think the first way was he was determined to show his excellence on the field and to prove everyone that he deserved to be on that field. He sought out the outsiders. He knew what it was to feel like an outsider. And so in his personal life, he sought out the people who were marginalized. I think because he had a deep empathy for what it was like to be ostracized.
3: I'm so glad you mentioned that. One of the most amazing moments from this film was when a fan tells the story about meeting Clemente after a game.
24: Yeah.
3: He was signing autographs, right? And he missed the bus to the airport. So this little girl and her dad gives Roberto Clemente a ride to the airport. And as she says, that was the start of a 50-year friendship between the families. Let's listen.
25: If you look at all of his best friends and closest friends, we were all nobodies. We were not the celebrities. We were not the rich, the famous. So when we got together, we felt the warmth. You felt the connection.
3: Roberto, your dad was a celebrity. He was a superstar. I have to know more about this, his ability to befriend everyday people.
21: It goes to show who he was as a human being. He really cared about the everyday human being, the hardworking class. And it shows who he picked as his like close friends. You know, after all these years, we are still connected to the same people.
3: As I said, Roberto Clemente won two World Series with the Pittsburgh Pirates. And I want to play this moment from 1971. Here's Clemente just moments after the team beat the Baltimore Orioles, speaking with the broadcaster. Let's listen.
26: Thank you, Bob. And before I say anything in English, I would like to say something for my mother and father in Spanish. En el día más grande de mi vida, para los nenes, la bendición mía y que mis padres me echen mi bendición en Puerto Rico.
3: David, that was a really important moment in sports history, wasn't it?
24: Yeah, I mean, that was the first moment that someone stood up on a national broadcast and spoke in Spanish. And so meaningful, not only to Puerto Ricans here and in Puerto Rico, but to Hispanic people all over the country who are hearing someone who is speaking to them.
3: That was just something you didn't hear at the time?
24: Yeah, baseball was very much still a white American game. Even still in 71, to have him stand up and say, like, before I say anything in English, I'm going to speak in Spanish to my parents and my sons was truly a landmark moment in Major League Baseball and in, you know, American culture.
3: Mm. He had a premonition that he would die young. He did at the age of 38. It was 1972. He was on a plane headed to Nicaragua to deliver earthquake relief supplies to the country. Roberto, when you reflect on your father this many years after his death, what do you hope people take away as a person, not just a baseball player?
6: Wow, he led by example. He himself, in a sea of boxes and all these volunteers, but he himself there for hours and hours, sorting through all the aid and making sure they're packing it. And that's who he was. And that is actually who we need to be when there's need. That's why this documentary, this film, is a call to action for us to step back and make sure that we're impacting people in a positive way around us.
3: Hmm. Well, in fact, the film ends with a quote from your father. It says, "Anytime you have an opportunity to make a difference in this world and you don't, then you are wasting your time on Earth." Roberto Clemente Jr., an executive producer of the new documentary about his father. It's called Clemente. We've also been speaking with the director, David Altroghi. Thanks to you both. It's been a real pleasure to learn about Roberto Clemente with you.
24: Thanks so much.
6: Thank you so much.
3: The documentary Clemente is available to stream right now on YouTube, Apple TV, and other platforms. 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

0: Live from NPR News in Boston, I'm Josie Guarino. Canadian Prime Minister Mark Carney told the European Parliament today that he welcomes the idea of Canada becoming the EU's first associate member to protect its markets and sovereignty, though Carney acknowledged the details of such a membership have yet to be defined. To push for deeper European ties comes amid escalating trade pressure from the U.S. In response, President Trump has warned the EU that granting Canada membership could be viewed as a hostile act and is threatening retaliatory tariffs. Human remains found in the Grand Canyon have been identified as Timothy Allen Smith, the final hiker missing from last month's deadly flash floods. Smith's wife confirmed the discovery today. The disaster near Phantom Ranch claimed three lives in total, and while the active search is now over, many local trails and lodges remain closed for repairs. King Charles is hosting top tech executives from NVIDIA, Google, OpenAI, and Anthropic in Scotland to talk about artificial intelligence safety. The meeting comes as industry leaders warn about the dangers of unchecked development. In his opening remarks, King Charles described the rapid growth of artificial intelligence as equally intriguing and deeply concerning. This is Here and Now.
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7: It's Here and Now. Someday soon, your doctor may prescribe the psychedelic drug LSD to treat anxiety. Elaine Chen is a reporter with our partners It's Stat, which covers health and medicine. Elaine, you've been reporting on this. How close are drug companies getting to putting LSD on the market for anxiety?
8: Yeah, it seems like we're getting pretty close. So this week, a company called Definium Therapeutics announced results from a large trial showing that its LSD drug helped relieve anxiety for patients. And this was actually its second positive study. It had already reported a positive study earlier this year. So with these two studies in hand, it will soon try to seek approval with the FDA.
7: Well, that sounds like a big deal, because if it gets approval, it would be the first time a psychedelic drug got the green light for anxiety. Lots of companies are looking at psychedelics. How big of a shift is this in the medical field?
8: Yeah, I mean, psychedelics traditionally have been pretty stigmatized. You know, they've been banned. But we're now seeing a big wave of companies developing psychedelics, and not just for anxiety, but also for depression, PTSD. We could soon see these treatments all come to the market if they get FDA approval. And they could potentially be a really attractive option for patients because they're thought to help patients pretty quickly once patients take the treatment. Whereas for traditional antidepressants, it can take weeks for benefits to kick in.
7: Right. So how does LSD work on anxiety?
8: So I think the idea of how psychedelics in general might be helping with depression and anxiety is that they essentially help rewire or form new neural connections. So essentially allowing us to think in new and different ways. And some people say this might help better address some of the root causes of depression or anxiety versus just treating the symptoms. But I think there's still a lot more research that we need to do there to understand all of that.
7: And what's the process like? How would you take this medication?
8: So for this specifically, this is a pill, so you would take it orally. But because of the hallucinogenic effects, the expectation is that once it's available in the real world, patients would have to go into a specialized clinic. They would have to be monitored by clinicians as they take the tablet and as they experience these effects. With LSD, the effects can be pretty long-lasting, so they could be in the clinic for up to 8 hours. So it is a time-consuming process, so there's a question of whether patients would want to go through that with this therapy.
7: Yeah, lots to learn. And as you said, I mean, LSD, it has a certain reputation. It causes hallucinations. Do we know anything about side effects and whether those benefits you were talking about may be permanent?
8: So far, at least with this trial that we just talked about, it seems like the company said side effects were mostly mild or moderate, and the most common ones were on the day of receiving the therapy, and they were illusion, nausea, headache. And then as far as how long-lasting the effects are, it's kind of hard to tell because these studies are only for a limited amount of time. I think the idea is that potentially because you're rewiring neural pathways and connections, that the effects might be longer lasting per dose than, say, a traditional antidepressant. But I think there's still a lot more research that needs to be done.
7: Elaine Chen, a reporter for STAT, thank you.
8: Thank you.
7: It's Here and Now.
9: 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And Democrats have taken notice.
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11: And I'm Scott Tong in Washington, D.C. This is Here and Now. In 2024, Cole Brower became the first American woman to race a sailboat solo around the world at the salty age of 29. That meant 130 days alone in an often hostile ocean in a 40-foot sailboat named First Light. Brower came in second place and talked to us shortly after finishing.
12: The entire crowd, my parents, my team, even I got second place. And so even the first place competitor, when he handed me my trophy, was even crying. I think I was the only one not crying. And I don't know if maybe it just hasn't hit me yet.
11: Now, 2 years later, Brower has a book on the experience, much of it harrowing, brutally honest. It's called First Light, Sailing Solo But Not Alone, and it brings Cole Brower back to here and now. Cole, welcome back.
12: Ooh, nice to be back.
11: It's good to hear you again. So the title, First Light, it's also the name of the sailboat you sailed. And I want to ask about your relationship with First Light. Throughout the book, you refer to the boat as she or her, and Girlie, your companion. You talk to First Light. You write something like First Light knows what she's doing. What do you mean? Tell me about this relationship.
12: Oh, it's quite an emotional relationship. She was a confidant of mine. After not having a name for the book, eventually I realized that the entire book was a love story to her. This thing, this object, has actually changed my life forever and made my life better.
11: Well, as you write, Cole, you are a proudly blue-collar sailor, grew up in working-class part of Long Island. At one point, he wrote, you lived out of a van and in Charleston, South Carolina, fished out of the water, parts of an abandoned boat to sell them. You were kind of that close to the financial edge. And yet you had some amazing and wealthy advocates who helped to bankroll your adventure. They were your angels, weren't they?
12: They happened to come into my life at a very interesting time, and I had no idea that they had money. It wasn't like that. It was just, they were nice people. They had a boat down at the end of the dock. They saw me working, you know, and on the boat every single day, and they invited me to dinner. I drunkenly told them my dream of being the first American woman to race solo around the planet. And a couple weeks later, I got a call from them saying, we want to make that dream come true. So I got, I would say a lot of it was also luck. And, you know, I wasn't completely sober when I at least was saying what was going on. And maybe that's the inhibition that we need sometimes as humans to push our dreams.
11: To ask, yeah. You read a lot about being small. Can I ask, how small are you?
12: I would love to say that I'm 5'2". I'm technically only 5'1".
11: Wow. Okay. Yeah. Yeah. Well, I mean, as you write, you have these strikes against you. You're small, you're a woman, you're young, but when you start this global solo challenge and you spend weeks in this ferocious stretch known as the Southern Ocean, for the rest of us who will never see it, feel it, give us a taste of how rough that is.
12: I mean, it's called the Everest of the seas for a reason. You enter the Southern Ocean and you're immediately hit in the face with an opposing current coming down the east side of South Africa that opposes the wind, which creates these huge waves. And that's actually where I ended up cracking my ribs. And that was only the beginning of a 2-month journey through thousands and thousands of miles to eventually get around Cape Horn and the Drake Passage. And I mean, I saw insane conditions that are untrainable, you know, in the North Atlantic where I typically live. I mean, I'll never see waves like that in the North Atlantic. I'll never see winds. The only time that you can really ever learn from the Southern Ocean is if you're actually there.
11: Yeah. Wow. Well, you mentioned your ribs. I mean, you were very direct about the challenges along the way. You posted video, I believe, of yourself flung across the boat at that moment, breaking, bruising,
12: yeah,
11: couple ribs. And you had awful food poisoning at the start of the race. Mm. And you posted on social media throughout. And here's a little bit from one post. This is from December 2023.
13: I don't want you guys to think I'm like superwoman or something and I like don't have any feelings other than positivity, because I definitely have this. Right now, I've been feeling just broken.
11: Wow, Cole.
12: Wow.
11: Well, I want to ask you about, you know, feeling broken. What are you thinking as you hear yourself talking about that?
12: Oh, I haven't heard that since I recorded that. So I had cracked ribs and there was things that were going wrong in the boat, huge waves. I was only 1 month into a, you know, subsequently 4-month journey. And
14: that video was taken during what I called Hell Week in the book, because it was the most insane week of my whole life. It seemed like Murphy's Law, like anything that could go wrong was going wrong. And I was broken, but then I had 2 months to fix myself before I started coming back up the Atlantic Ocean. So I guess that's positive. Yeah.
11: You know, there's one point on your journey that I found really surprising. You know, at a certain point, you were at this place called Point Nemo. I guess the furthest place from a developed civilization. And you write that it's just me, solitude. And right around there, you kind of say the race is less important to you. Do you remember that moment?
14: Yeah, I do. I was actually, when I was nearing Point Nemo, which Point Nemo doesn't have a buoy or anything. It's just an individual marker that we say is we're closer to the International Space Station, the humans on the International Space Station, than we are to any other humans on the planet.
11: Is that right?
14: And that's what makes that area so amazing. And I also, at the same time, I was having two giant cyclones coming down chasing me. I named them Thing One and Thing Two. I was at this point in second place competing towards first place, and I had to make the tactical decision of whether or not to save my life to avoid these storms or to try to battle it out and try to go for first place. And the decision, of course, was to protect First Light and to protect myself.
11: Yeah.
14: Which was crushing.
11: It was crushing.
14: You know, as a competitor, it's crushing, but you have to remember that, you know, First Light is your first life raft. And I'm very happy with my decision that second place is 100% amazing for 130 days.
11: Oh my goodness. Yeah.
14: Breaking two records. I'm very happy, but there is a moment when you're alone and you can't really talk to people and express to them how painful that is and how much time you have on your hands to really grapple with that decision.
11: Yeah. And for all that you've accomplished, it's amazing to hear you talk about it. Toward the end of the book, you know, after you finished your race, you said you were struggling.
14: Hmm.
11: How?
14: It's actually really funny. I just got back from a race. I raced across the Atlantic last week, and I had almost the exact same depression that I had gotten from going around the world. And it's kind of like coming off of this amazing high when you come back to land and everyone looks at you and they say, "Oh, you should be so happy." And I was like, "But why?" Like, I was more happy and more present than I'd ever been in my entire life when I was offshore. And I was more safe. I was more in control of my body and my mind and my energy and what I could give to the world. And then I come back to land and I feel quite like sucked dry.
11: Yeah. No. And you're very eloquent kind of writing about some of these challenges. Cole, you know, a big part of your book is your version of doing hard things. When people come up to you and ask about hard things, when children, when other women come and ask you about doing hard things, what do you tell them?
14: Yeah. I tell them hard is on the eye of the beholder. Difficult can be very different for different people. When someone tells you no, that it's impossible, that's just in their eyes. We get to make these decisions on our own.
11: Yeah. That's Cole Brower, professional sailor who was the first American woman to race a sailboat solo around the world. As you heard, she came in second place. Her book is called First Light, Sailing Solo But Not Alone. Cole, great pleasure. Congratulations to all you're doing. Thanks so much.
14: Thank you for having me.
11: One thing Cole Brower did to stay fit and sane in the race was to dance to tunes like this one from Taylor Swift. It's Here and Now.
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7: It's Here and Now. Russia is believed to be holding thousands of Ukrainian soldiers and civilians as prisoners of war. Russia is also tormenting the families of these prisoners by contacting them on social media and demanding favors. NPR's Greg Myrie has been speaking with the families in Ukraine.
17: Polina is a middle-aged Ukrainian woman. She was devastated when Russian troops captured her hometown in 2022 and seized her ailing father, who's blind in one eye and walks with a cane. Then came another gut-wrenching blow. Russian authorities contacted her on social media and demanded she assist them to ensure that her father, who's now 71, was well treated.
18: They pressured me for 4 months. They wanted me to gather some information about one of their attacks.
17: Another time, she says the Russians sent her a video of her father telling her,
18: "Look, he's okay, he's smiling, and you haven't done anything for us yet." They kind of pressured me, like, it's time to do something.
17: She didn't help, and the Russians eventually stopped contacting her. But they accused her father of spying for Ukraine and have held him for nearly 4 years. Polina has moved to a new town under Ukrainian control. She asked that we use only her first name because she fears for her father's safety.
19: The families are in a very vulnerable position.
17: Petro Yatsenko is the Ukrainian government spokesman for the agency that deals with families of prisoners held by Russia. He says Russia exploits this vulnerability by withholding information in formal government channels. Instead, the Russians contact Ukrainian families directly.
19: Russia never allows us to know all information about imprisoned people.
17: He believes two Russian agencies, military intelligence and the domestic security agency, the FSB, are running this highly orchestrated campaign. When the Russians capture a Ukrainian, a soldier or a civilian, he says they look up the prisoner's social media profile and begin contacting family members. Russia often tells the relatives to check out security at key locations in their hometowns, or says they should join demonstrations against Ukraine's government. Yatsenko says most Ukrainians refuse and pass on the information to Ukrainian authorities. He offers a simple message to families on how to respond to the Russians.
19: Our main three advices, very short but very strict, are don't believe, don't ask.

0: gas, but Ukrainian government does nothing. And that's why I'm still here. And please, mom or dear wife, go to protest to the street. And of course, it was not true.
1: Many Ukrainian prisoners say upon their release that they were tortured in Russian captivity. Russia denies abusing prisoners and accuses Ukraine of mistreating Russian captives. Valentina Shcherbina says her 21-year-old son, a civilian, was seized by the Russians in 2022. She says the Russians accused him of spying. This past April, an unidentified Russian contacted her on social media and demanded $10,000.
2: I was afraid to make things worse for my son. I was really scared and I didn't know what to do.
1: She called a Ukrainian policeman handling her son's case. The policeman checked around and came back to her with surprising news. Good news. Her son Mykola was about to be released. Apparently, the Russian was trying to extort money before her son was freed. Mykola is now home, one of the few civilians who's been released.
2: He was beaten and after that they made him stand. His legs were swollen. He stood for 21 days resting only at night. He lost a lot of weight, but his mental state is okay.
1: Meanwhile, Polina, whose 71-year-old father is still in captivity, fears for his health. Whenever the two sides trade prisoners, she hopes he'll be freed.
3: With every exchange, I'm waiting for him.
1: Russia and Ukraine recently traded more than 200 prisoners. Her father was not among them. Greg Myrie, NPR News, Kyiv.
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4: 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Here and Now is a production of NPR and WBUR. I'm Peter O'Dowd in Phoenix.
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1: 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I'm Mark Gregorczyk. Here's a look at the weather. Partly sunny skies for the remainder of the day today with a high near 73 degrees. Partly cloudy tonight and a low around 52. And increasing clouds on Friday with a high near 71. Right now it is 69 degrees at University Center. It's 1 o'clock. Coming up at 2, it's Backstage Explorer with Rod Bieber. Up next, it's Here and Now.
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3: From NPR and WBR Boston, I'm Scott Tong.
4: And I'm Peter O'Dowd. It's Here and Now. Coming up, the UN says the United States may have committed war crimes when a February airstrike hit a girls' school in Iran.
3: Also, the Federal Reserve made the president unhappy, but bond markets satisfied when it raised interest rates yesterday. Here's Fed Chair Kevin Warsh.
4: Plain fact,

0: is that inflation is too high and has been for too long.
1: And when you think you're going, baby. Carly Rae Jepsen's shot to stardom in 2011. Her latest album takes a turn with folk, psychedelic, and late night disco.
2: It's a really different flavor of music, and it's just what I'm really attracted to right now in terms of influences and styles, and it's just such a joy to put it all together.
1: Coming up here and now.
3: The news is first.
4: Live from NPR News, I'm Lakshmi Singh. The United Nations says both the U.S. and Iran are suspected of committing war crimes or crimes against humanity since they went to war more than 6 months ago. NPR's Hadil Al-Shalchi brings us details of the findings from Istanbul.
5: A United Nations fact-finding mission for its top human rights body said it has found, quote, reasonable grounds to believe that the U.S. committed war crimes in two strikes, one on a school and another on a sports complex and residential area, both in southern Iran. The UN says almost 180 people, including children, were killed in both strikes. The U.S. has yet to respond to the claim of the school strike and denied striking the sports complex. The report also found that killings by Iranian state security forces occurred on a, quote, staggering scale in Iran during protests before the war. It said many forces shot at crowds from rooftops using assault rifles. They also fired tear gas to trap demonstrators in narrow alleys before shooting at them. Hadil Al-Shalchi, NPR News, Istanbul.
4: Chinese President Xi Jinping will arrive in the United States next week for a state visit. He and President Trump are expected to discuss a trade truce that will expire in November. NPR's Emily Feng has exclusive details on the status of that truce.
6: As part of the truce, the U.S. pulled back from cutting off advanced semiconductors to China, and China backed away from cutting the U.S. off entirely from rare earth products. That truce is set to expire this November, but NPR's reporting shows China offered to extend the truce to the end of Trump's term in January 2029, and the U.S. counter-offered, saying it needed a six-month extension only, in part because of deep distrust between both countries. China has not fully let the export of rare earth products, which the U.S. cannot make entirely on its own, to resume to normal levels. Emily Feng, NPR News, Washington.
4: President Trump's not happy with the Federal Reserve's unanimous decision to hike interest rates instead of significantly lowering them. The Republican says the U.S. economy is doing great and that rates should be no more than 1%. This economist begs to differ.
7: There are points in time where a 1% inflation rate would be the right thing for the U.S. economy, but that is not the world we are living in.
4: Economist Claudia Sam, a former section chief for the Federal Reserve, says what Trump's proposing could push the 3.4% rate of inflation even higher. Sam says the Fed's higher interest rates is costly medicine.
7: Like, the Fed is fighting a real problem. Inflation is too high. Americans agree this is a problem. Affordability, this is an issue. The path to a solution, these higher interest rates, this is pushing more cost in the economy. The Americans who are out there who are on the fence about buying a home, and now the mortgage rate goes up and they can't buy their home because they have too much in interest costs, they're the ones whose sacrifice is going to help get inflation down.
4: Claudia Sam is currently with New Century Advisors. From Washington, this is NPR News. The Labor Department is reporting that last week, jobless claims fell to their lowest level since mid-July to 196,000. Members of the House of Representatives are heading back to their home districts and to the campaign trail. The midterm elections, less than 2 months away. House Speaker Mike Johnson says the chamber has done its job. However, fellow Republican Congressman Thomas Massey criticizes the speaker for leaving unfinished business. Massey had introduced a resolution to impeach Defense Secretary Pete Hegseth over the U.S. war with Iran. House Speaker Johnson said yesterday the matter would likely be addressed when lawmakers were back. President Trump is naming four key people to promote religious freedom around the globe. NPR's Jason DeRose reports they include well-known conservative Christian leaders.
8: President Trump has nominated Sissy Graham Lynch to be the next U.S. ambassador at large for international religious freedom. She's the granddaughter of evangelist Billy Graham and the daughter of evangelical leader Franklin Graham. The president is also appointing three people to the U.S. Commission on International Religious Freedom. the founder of Word on Fire Catholic Ministries, Bishop Robert Barron, a former Christian missionary to Turkey, Andrew Brunson, who now leads a ministry focused on persecuted Christians, and Joe Grogan, a former director of the U.S. Domestic Policy Council and a former assistant to President Trump. Jason DeRose, NPR News.
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12: I'm Peter O'Dowd in Phoenix. It's Here and Now. And we begin with disturbing allegations from a group of human rights experts at the UN. Those experts say they have reasonable grounds to believe the United States committed war crimes during two airstrikes on Iran at the start of the war. One of those attacks was on a school that killed at least 168 people, many of them children, according to Iranian state media. Let's bring in Nigar Mortazavi, senior fellow with the Center for International Policy and host of the Iran podcast. Nigar, welcome back.
13: Thanks for having me.
12: The kids that died in that school were around 7 to 12 years old. This report says the school was the actual intended target. What was your takeaway from these findings from the UN?
13: Indeed. So let's remember, this is the opening of the war, one of the first attacks on the first target list. This is even before the Iranians start retaliating or shooting back. So we're not talking about heat of the war, fog of war, anything. This is the initial beginning of the war. U.S. Tomahawks, more than one, hit the school in two intervals. So what we also hear from reporting on the ground is that a bunch of people first get killed, and the school administrators contact some parents to come and collect their children. And on their way, another tomahawk attack. So parents arrive thinking their kids were alive, and they find more of them dead, 150-something people, staff, and children. And now the finding is basically saying that the school itself was the target, and it wasn't a military compound around it. And it was, it's open source available data that can show that this was in fact a school. It had been a school for almost a decade.
12: A reporter asked President Trump about the school strike back in June. Let's listen to that.
14: Can you now say whether you will hold anyone in your administration accountable for the strike on a school that killed more than 100 children on the first day of the war?
15: No, if it was a fault, and as you know, that's under investigation. It's such a strange question to be asked at this date. You're talking about a long time ago, but nobody did that on purpose.
12: Okay, so the president says nobody did that on purpose. The administration, we should also say, has not released any findings from the Pentagon investigation and haven't responded to this report specifically. Is this something that the United States will eventually have to reckon with?
13: I mean, let's use the words of the president. It was such a long time ago. Why isn't the Pentagon report coming out? Where is the investigation? And now these, you know, we've also had media, U.S. media, U.K. media with direct access to the site and a lot of evidence coming out of what actually happened. So there's definitely been no accountability on the U.S. There's also been questions asked by the Congress of military commanders, and it's been deflected. But yes, I mean, what the report says, regardless of intent or no intent, that this is what the UN says, indiscriminate attack. So if you have basically gross negligence for civilian casualties, that can in itself become a war crime. It doesn't necessarily have to have intent. And the casualty has just been so high. I believe it's one of the deadliest U.S. attacks in the Middle East in decades.
12: These human rights investigators also reported on Iran itself and found that Iranian state security forces were killing people at a staggering scale, and that Iran's government was committing crimes against humanity and gross human rights violations. We've reported on this as well. Did anything surprise you about these allegations against Iran in the report?
13: No, this also goes back to protests in January, just before the war opened in February. And again, the findings correspond with the reporting on the ground, how so many civilians were killed in those protests. The government, the Iranian government itself, has put out over 3,000 names of people killed, most of them civilian, also hundreds of security forces during those protests. But it really goes hand in hand. And it also speaks to the complexity of the mission of this group that basically has to investigate both sides for different events during a war, and how each side is giving them limited access. And it has made their work so, so difficult, but it's also made it so crucial and important. And I think both sides of the finding are important to be looked at in parallel.
12: So the work was done by a UN commission. It's not binding. So I guess the final question to you is whether we should expect anything to come of this.
13: I don't know. I mean, this is the nature of human rights work, right? Part of it is just putting the information out there for the public, for the world body. But we've also seen a deterioration, if not complete disregard for international law in the region, in these wars, especially in the past 2-3 years, also the situation in Gaza, the killings in Lebanon, and now in Iran. I just don't know how any government would pay attention to this. But for the U.S. to be complicit, and, you know, really a departure even from how war is conducted, the disregard for civilians. And we know also, again, from U.S. media reporting that the unit within the Pentagon that was tasked with civilian protection, meaning the people who would come and double check your target to make sure civilians are not going to be harmed, or that the collateral is not going to be high or against U.S. code of conduct for wars, that unit within the Pentagon was dismantled by this secretary. And so that, you know, this is the results that we're seeing. And this is, it's not just the school, it was also a sports complex. And just recently, right, a wedding was hit in Iran.
12: All right. Nigar Mortazavi, senior fellow with the Center for International Policy, host of the Iran podcast. Thanks, as always.
13: Thanks, Peter.
11: Inflation remains stubborn in the estimation of the Federal Reserve, which is why, despite pressure from the president, Fed policymakers yesterday raised short-term interest rates to try to cool inflation. Here's the Fed chair, Kevin Warsh.
0: The plain fact is that inflation is too high and has been for too long. This summer's inflation readings do not tell me that underlying trends have meaningfully improved.
11: Let's bring in Ali Velshi now, host and chief data reporter at MS Now. Hey, Ali.
16: Hi, Scott.
11: So we've talked about this. Investors, economists really have been wondering if Kevin Warsh would be independent from the president who picked him, and, you know, call it based on what the economy needs. With the statement we just heard, with yesterday's unanimous vote by the Fed committee to raise rates, do we have our answer?
16: I think we do. I think that Kevin Warsh is perhaps more interested in what his eulogy or his tombstone will say than what Donald Trump said. So he did three things that were interesting. One is the vote to increase rates was 12-0. It's often not been 12-0. There's often been one holdout in the last several months before Kevin Warsh became the chair of the Fed, and it was him. He was Trump's guy on the Fed, and he voted not to increase interest rates in the last year or so. That's number one. Number two, they did the right thing. They looked at the evidence. Inflation is running at 3.7%. If you take out food and energy, which is how you measure inflation, if you want to be consistent, it's 3.4%, although most people can't take out food and energy, so that's a little unusual. And they don't think they're going to get to their inflation target until 2029. So if that's what the Fed believes, then the Fed did the right thing yesterday in increasing interest rates. And on top of that, given the obvious and outward pressure that Donald Trump has been putting on the Fed, including by making Kevin Warsh the chair, to reduce interest rates, the fact that they acted independently yesterday has reassured a lot of people around the world, including the people who buy U.S. bonds.
11: Yeah. I want to ask you about that. But first, let's hear a comment to your point on the president. In his perspective, he blamed the Fed rate setting committee, not really blamed the chairman. Here he is yesterday on Air Force One.
15: I talked to Kevin and I said, you might as well vote with the board because it's not going to matter. The board is very hostile. They're very political. They're doing the wrong thing. They're a bunch of politicians or people put on by politicians. And it's a shame because it's too high an interest rate.
11: Now, for the record, Ali, we should say this committee, this FOMC committee, President Trump picked three Fed governors. Presidents Biden and Obama pick four of them. The other voting members are the heads of the Fed bank, so yep. Not exactly political. Do you think Warsh succeeded in inoculating himself from the president's ire here?
16: It's a strange one, right? I was a bit surprised that, because normally Donald Trump turns on people pretty fast if they don't do what he wants to do. And given that he fought for the outgoing, against the outgoing Fed chair for over a year to get his interest rates cut, I'm actually surprised at how measured that statement was. But the Fed's a real organization with real Fed governors and real Fed presidents around the table. So Kevin Warsh has to establish his credibility inside as well. So maybe not being the one holdout, given that it wasn't going to pass, makes sense. But yeah, Donald Trump, and by the way, this is not a Donald Trump unique situation. Presidents and prime ministers around the world would always like lower interest rates. They tend to be more politically popular, which is why you want feds to not worry about politics and do the thing that they think is right. And the central banks don't always get it wrong. They don't always get it right. But the fact that they act independently of the elected political officials is crucial.
11: Yeah, yeah. You mentioned the bond market, Ali. It's been cranky, right? U.S. bonds have sold off. Investors not happy with inflation, the American deficit, the war. Today, bonds is just one day, but they're trading up. I mean, did the Fed and Kevin Warsh succeed in doing something that Treasury Secretary Scott Bessent failed to do, which is kind of make the bond market happy?
16: Yeah, which is interesting because Scott Bessent was thought of as a real friend of Wall Street, thought of as the adult in the room. But in the last couple of weeks, he's made some very unusual statements that sound a lot more like Donald Trump than Scott Bessent. And so people were starting to get worried that he's not really understanding sort of how this how to keep Trump happy and remain stable with global economics. It does seem like Kevin Warsh did the thing that global markets needed to hear. The 10-year bond yield, that's the bond around which so many loans, including mortgages, are based, has gone down below 5%. It was running at very high levels. It's down below 5% as a yield, which means the price of the bond is up. That means people have bought bonds in the last 24 hours. People have bought American dollars. So yeah, for the moment, I mean, one never knows how long these things last, but for the moment, it does look like Kevin Warsh is seen by the world and its institutional investors like governments and sovereign wealth funds to be a firm hand on the tiller.
11: Yeah, yeah. And real quick, let's talk about prices, specifically oil prices. As you say, inflation is hard to call, but right now we have a critical pipeline in Saudi Arabia that is damaged. China suddenly buying a lot more oil than before when the war was in its more earlier phase. Is the risk that prices are going to go up, you think?
16: Yeah, and most analysts have said they're still going to go up. Oil, Brent crude, U.S. oil is down to $102 a barrel, so it's all down a little bit on this news. But the bottom line is so much extra inventory was used up in the last 7 months of this war with Iran that rebuilding those stockpiles is going to take time, even if the Strait of Hormuz were to open tomorrow, which nobody believes it is. So oil prices are not yet, they probably haven't peaked yet.
11: Yes, Ali Velshi, host and chief data reporter at MS Now. Ali, thanks.
16: My pleasure.
11: It's Here and Now.
17: 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Good afternoon. I'm Mark Gregorczyk. Thanks for listening in. Here's a look at the weather. Partly sunny skies today with a high near 73 degrees. Partly cloudy tonight and a low around 52. Increasing clouds on Friday with a high near 71 degrees. A chance of showers Friday night. Cloudy skies and a low around 53. And showers for Saturday. Cloudy skies and a high near 65 degrees. Right now it is 69 degrees on the campus of Delta College. We're 19 minutes past the hour. More news is coming up with Here and Now, and then at 2 o'clock this afternoon, it's Backstage Explorer with Rod Bieber. On our stream at 3, it's the PC Jazz Hour with Pat Cronley, and Jazz with Chuck Levins is on at 4. Coming up on Wednesday, September 23rd, Delta College Public Media is hosting their latest documentary premiere, USS Edson, Gray Ghost of the Vietnamese Coast, aboard the USS Edson itself. 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
12: It's Here and Now. Remember this song from 2011? Fifteen years after Call Me Maybe, Canadian pop star Carly Rae Jepsen is still busy. A Broadway musical comes out next summer, and later tonight, her eighth studio album. It's called Day and Night.

0: Carly Rae Jepsen. Welcome. Nice to talk with you.
1: Oh, so nice to talk to you.
0: So 24 tracks on this double album, 12 on the day side, 12 on the night side. What's the vision here, drawing this distinction between day and night?
1: Well, I couldn't really make up my mind of what I wanted to do sonically. So there were two things going on in my mind. One was I wanted to do something folky and psychedelic, and that's sort of where the day exists. And the other was this sort of nighttime, dancey house thing. So this was a way for me to have my cake and eat it too, so to speak.
0: Let's listen to some of the music. This one is a track from the day side.

0: This was the first single that came off the album. How do you decide when you're putting an album together what's going to be the first taste that people get to see?
1: You know, I always have a little bit of a different tactic for that, but with this album, I really wanted to share something that sort of signaled expect the unexpected, so to speak. And On Wires is just a song unlike anything I've ever really done before, and I was really excited for it to be the first share for that very reason.
0: How's it different?
1: It's sort of shoegazy. I mean, I don't really ever like scream sing quite like that. And something about it felt really dreamy and like a good representation of day too. And I knew I wanted to start the album with a day offering and then kind of work our way to the night. So I kind of just trusted my gut.
0: I mean, I'm just listening to the lyrics and kind of listening to the vibe. And it does kind of sound like you're saying something about desire and its
1: Absolutely.
0: Urgency.
1: Yeah.
0: Like it can't wait.
1: Yeah, I do scream "I want you" over and over again. Yes, you are not wrong, sir. No, I mean, it was really actually quite an interesting song when you look at the full kind of world that was created afterwards, because this song really started from a place of exactly what you said, desire. And then later on, we shot the music video and I was like, fast forward, by this time I was like 6 months pregnant. So we kind of had to like spin the meaning of that song, and it became a different thing in the music video. It was sort of this idea of, you know, I want a life outside of just the music business. I want balance. I want all the things. I want a child and a family. And so it was really fun to kind of like take, you know, desire, which is usually just such an obvious answer for what that is, and kind of add these complexities of all these other meanings for what that meant to me.
0: Speaking of that, you now have that baby that you wanted.
1: Yes.
0: That's a profound personal change. How's it affected the music and maybe even this album?
1: Pretty wild. I mean, I haven't really written a new album since he's came. Since he's arrived, there has been mostly, you know, children's songs that I am singing to him. But the truth is that I think like it is a profound difference now having him here. But it's kind of amazing because I have an incredible partner. We're sort of taking on this adventure together of, you know, getting ready to tour and kind of have a plus one with me everywhere I go. And it's such a joyful experience. I love it so much.
0: Well, the night side of this album, let's listen to some of that. It feels like a dance party, which kind of makes sense. Here's one of the tracks.

0: So first of all, I love the video for that song. It's like super retro. And after listening to that track, I'm going to guess, I'm just going to go out on a limb and guess that you're a fan of ABBA.
1: You are not wrong. This is a very ABBA-inspired track. Jeremy O'Harris was our director behind this incredible music video. We had Alden come and dance for us. It was a really, really fun day. And yes, a big, big nod and bow down to ABBA. Actually, I'd seen ABBA Voyage when I was in London, and I was very, very inspired by that trip. And I was determined to kind of do my own spin on something ABBA-esque.
0: You know, what strikes me about that song is that it's super upbeat, right? But it's also kind of sad, which, speaking of the day-night dichotomy, right? I mean, am I reading that right?
1: Yeah, I mean, I didn't want the day to be like bright and happy and the night to be dark and sad necessarily. But I was aware, and I think this is true for all humans, that at nighttime, sort of all of our emotions feel heightened and intensified. And what can feel like a trivial thing all of a sudden has this like drama to it at nighttime. And I really wanted the music to reflect that as well. So I was a little bit more breezy and dreamy during the day, and everything got a little bit more dramatic when we go to the night side of the album.
0: Huh. I'm speaking with Carly Rae Jepsen, who has a new album out at midnight tonight. And Carly Rae, you're also writing your first Broadway musical, as I said. It's an adaptation of 10 Things I Hate About You, written by Lena Dunham and Jessica Wong. What's it like to be on that end of a Broadway production? Because, of course, you starred on stage as Cinderella in 2014.
1: Oh, it's so wild. I'm still kind of taking it in. I'm still absorbing the news that this is happening, even though it's been a project that I've been a part of for years. But it's really amazing. It's a completely different side of my brain. I love writing music for my own project, but it's a completely new challenge and an exciting one to kind of think of these characters and what would they be feeling and thinking. And yeah, a whole new world. I'm really, really excited about it.
0: Does part of you still sometimes think, yeah, I should actually be on stage on this show?
1: You know what? No, I was really excited to kind of be more the creator behind the project on this. And it's like a high school musical. It's very fitting that the characters that are there. I would be a strange woman being 40 back in high school. So I'm enjoying more just getting to kind of, you know, relive in the joy of the 90s. And it's such like a flavor of music that I'm just having a great time diving into.
0: Well, you're reminding me how quickly time has passed, because I wanted to ask you to go back to 2011 when it all started. Let's listen to this song.
2: It's hard to look right at your baby, but here's my number, so call me maybe. Hey, I just
0: So that's you, obviously. How do you feel about that track today, 15 years later? Because I'm always interested to hear like what an artist's relationship is to the song that catapulted them to fame.
1: You know, it's so funny. I was just listening to it with you right now for the first time in a hot minute. And actually, you know who showed it to me the other day when it was so cute? Was my little niece. My little niece, Ivy, said, hey, I've been listening to the song lately. I think it's your song. Here's how it goes. And she sang it to me in its entirety. And I was like, this is wild.
0: She said, I think it's yours?
1: Yeah. Yeah. It was really cute. I loved it. You know, the amount of joy and like connection that song has brought to my life and kind of just seeing the way it kind of took on a life of its own. It's nothing but magic. So I feel real nostalgia and appreciation for it. And obviously, I've sang it more than any person should sing any song ever. So there's a bit of that too. But mostly I come back to deep gratitude for the career that it's allowed me to have. Yeah. And the audience it introduced me to.
0: I hear that. But I wonder if you felt pressure after that song, because it was such a hit, to immediately make the next one.
1: Yeah, I did. I think that was a normal reaction when I look at it in hindsight. But it was more just a craving to show the other aspects of what I make musically, because it's definitely a flavor, but it wasn't the only one. So I think that's why I had such delight in taking my time with the making of Emotion, because it was a real sort of answer to that question of like, what do I have to contribute to pop music? What is it that I like about pop music? And that sort of led me on a journey ever since of really asking that question with every project I take on, including Day and Night.
0: Yeah. Well, speaking of that, I mean, this is different than Call Me Maybe, this new album, but of course you still have some of your, yeah, of course, you still have some of the signature elements there that make you who you are. But let's listen to one more song from The Night Side.

0: So do you feel like a different person, a different artist than you were when you first exploded into stardom?
1: I think like any person, I feel like I've grown up through the years and hopefully, you know, learned some things. But no, I don't feel like that's an old me and this is the new me. It just feels like a journey I've been on, and I can look back with like fondness, but I'm really happy with, I think I'm more proud of this album and this body of work than anything I've created so far. And I think every artist is hoping that that's how they feel when they move forward. But yeah, this is, as you said, it's a really different flavor of music, and it's just what I'm really attracted to right now in terms of influences and styles, and it's just such a joy to put it all together.
0: Is there a track you're most excited about or maybe even nervous about having audiences here for the first time?
1: Oh, I like that question. You know, I'm going to go off with my gut right now. There's a song called You Don't Know How It Feels on Nighttime that I think is pretty sultry. I would say that's one I'm really excited about people hearing.
0: Okay, we're going to hear it now. Carly Rae Jepsen. The new album is called Day and Night. It's out everywhere at midnight tonight. Thank you so much.
1: Thank you so much.

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1: Live from NPR News in Boston, I'm Josie Guarino. President Trump and Chinese leader Xi Jinping are expected to sit down in Washington next week. One of the big topics on the table is how to handle the future of AI. The topic has gained urgency in both countries, with American tech leaders saying that averting worst-case scenarios for rogue AI depends on a degree of cooperation with China. But both countries are vying for a decisive advantage on AI. This comes as OpenAI reveals 6 more safety incidents during training and testing where its artificial intelligence models showed concerning or unexpected behavior, including making up data and trying to bypass safety rules. A United Nations fact-finding mission on Iran said today it had reasonable grounds to believe the U.S. was behind 2 military strikes on a school and sports facility there earlier this year, and that those attacks constituted war crimes. The U.S. State Department did not immediately respond to a request for comment. The American job market is sturdy despite higher gas prices that have squeezed businesses and consumers. U.S. jobless claims dropping sharply last week to 196,000, hitting their lowest level since mid-July. The Labor Department report beat economist expectations. This is Here and Now.
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0: It's Here and Now. The House of Representatives is heading home early and won't be back in Washington until after the midterms. Speaker Mike Johnson canceled the last 2 working weeks of September and cut this week short after lawmakers passed a bipartisan sanctions bill against Russia. NPR congressional reporter Sam Greenglass is still working. Sam, come on in. Welcome.
7: Hey there.
0: So House members have worked 7 days since their summer recess. Why did Speaker Johnson send lawmakers home early?
7: So some lawmakers say Johnson wanted to avoid an impeachment vote against Defense Secretary Pete Hegseth that would otherwise been forced onto the floor this week. Now that won't happen until after the midterms, though this is how Johnson explained the early exit.
8: The House has done its work. This House has been the second most productive in terms of legislation in the history of the institution since 1789. All right, it's time for our members to go home to their districts and make their case to the American people, to go and explain all the great things we've done.
7: Yeah, and now that claim about this being the second most productive Congress, it is misleading, I would say. Most of those bills are not going to become law.
0: Yeah, that got my attention, too. Republican Congressman Ralph Norman says the speaker has canceled 63 voting days in the past 2 years. Is that usual?
7: I think it is fair to say the House has been absent for a lot of this year. This week, House Minority Leader Hakeem Jeffries basically accused Johnson of, you know, allowing Congress to relinquish its role as a co-equal branch of government.
9: What are Republicans doing? They're running away from their responsibilities here on Capitol Hill, and they're running away from their constituents at home.
7: At the same time, there is this hunger for Congress to do something about urgent topics like the high cost of living, like artificial intelligence. Before leaving town, the House did send the Senate a bill that aims to shield ratepayers from energy costs related to data centers, but there is still a desire for more, and that is clearly not going to happen right now.
0: Right, and to give lawmakers credit, the House did pass a sanctions bill against Russia. It was named after the late Republican Senator Lindsey Graham, which, of course, this was a big issue for him. What's in that bill, and how bipartisan was the vote?
7: Yeah, so it was bipartisan, but it did expose some splits within both parties. This package will target the officials, the companies, the banks that are helping fund Russia's war in Ukraine. And it also gives the president authority to slap new tariffs on countries that buy oil and gas from Russia. That's something that concerned many Democrats who worried that Trump will now have new avenues to levy any kind of tariffs. Mm-hmm. And then, of course, you know, some Republicans have also soured on American support for Ukraine, and that's where we could see some of these divisions.
0: Sam, you were talking about data centers. Democrats were also calling for the House to regulate AI because AI leaders, as we know, have all been, well, not all of them, but many of them have been saying to slow down. What's the latest on that front?
7: Yeah, I mean, there's definitely a debate about how much should be done and how quickly. Democrats tend to argue for swift and sweeping action, and Republicans like Speaker Mike Johnson are pushing back on that. To give you a sense, though, of what to expect in the near term, here's what Republican Senator John Kennedy of Louisiana said this week.
10: Congress isn't going to do that anytime soon. That's not going to happen. Right now, Congress can't pass gas.
7: There you have
0: it. That's an honest assessment, I guess. All right. NPR congressional reporter Sam Greenglass. Thanks so much.
7: No problem.
0: It's Here and Now.

0: Republicans face some liabilities this midterm election year. High cost of living, an unpopular war, an unpopular president. But they do have one big advantage, money. And Democrats have taken notice.
1: Money can't change the weather, but it can be an umbrella for them going into this election.
0: Why Republicans are able to outspend Democrats on the next Morning Edition from NPR News.
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7: And I'm Scott Tong in Washington, D.C. This is Here and Now with a question for parents out there. Are you in the throes of back-to-school battles with your kid, your kids struggling to control your two-year-old? Side note, for my kids, the threes were way worse than the twos. Anyway, we have on the line a child development specialist with some context and some suggestions. Siki Cohen is a parenting professional and author of the new book, You Are the Parent, Move from Overparenting to Balanced Parenting and Become the Leader Your Child Needs. Siki Cohen, welcome to the program.
8: Thank you so much. Happy to be here.
7: Your book is for a new generation of parents who, you write, can be prone to overparenting. What is that? Give me a for instance.
8: Right. So overparenting is doing everything for your child as if the child is incapable. And that means over-explaining, over-talking, over-fixing, over-suggesting, even over-empathizing. Everything needs to come with some balance, including parenting.
7: Yeah. And I think we've seen it. And for me, have been there, right? Trying to explain everything, be there. I mean, how is that affect the child? Is that not good for the child?
8: Well, when children are treated as if they are incapable of even facing the smallest challenges, they become passive, and passivity leads to anxiety and helplessness. So when I think that a child cannot solve even the smallest problems, cannot be part of solutions, cannot feel and be resilient, that inability to treat them with the respect that they actually need in order to face challenges in life leads them to not trusting themselves, not feeling like they're capable facing those challenges.
7: Yeah. I want to kind of understand the main argument you make in the book. You suggest some parents are too gentle, others are too strict. Are you suggesting something somewhere in the middle here?
8: Yes. So the strict parenting, which a lot of people don't want to use but turn to anyway because they figure out that the gentle parenting is also not helping. So strict parenting truly only responds to the behavior. And gentle parenting only responds to the emotions. And human beings have both. We have emotions. They absolutely need to be expressed and validated. not necessarily always accommodated, just respected and understood. And then we also need to learn to function in spite of how we feel, with how we feel, and find appropriate ways to express how we feel while we are still accountable, responsible, and functional.
7: Yeah, yeah. Well, I have a bit of an embarrassing anecdote as a parent, which leads to a question on parents and emotions. So my kids are grown now. My wife and I, as we were new parents, we said, we're not going to be spankers. You know, those days have passed when you do that to your child. One day on a vacation, my son, whose name rhymes with Nathaniel, he said, no, ran away too many times. I lost it, right? Whacked him on the bottom. And my kids still talk about it, like 15 years later. It was about my emotion rather than his. Why is it important for parents to know their emotions, as you say?
8: Exactly why you just gave that example, because it was all about you. You were frustrated, that's for sure. You also felt helpless. You didn't actually know how to not approach your son, but approach the situation. And you felt defeated, and that was your impulse reaction. I think that when we turn to ourselves, when we look inward, when we understand what is triggering us, feeling depleted, feeling defeated, feeling helpless, these are all human emotions that are perfectly fine. It doesn't mean that we have to react impulsively out of those emotions. We just need to be able to pause and think about them. I am feeling helpless, so I want to react in this way. I'm not going to. I am going
7: to sit
8: with my
7: helpless. But in the moment, if I can just kind of jump in then, how does a parent understanding his or her emotions find a way out of a challenging situation?
8: It's definitely a process of learning. There's no doubt that we make mistakes. And by the way, parents, it's perfectly fine. You are learning as you go. The importance here is to be able to recognize afterwards, eventually you can learn that right there in the moment. But even afterwards, it's not about feeling shame and regret and guilt. It's more about, I feel those feelings. I don't like how I acted and I am sorry for it. But what can I actually learn from it? What was going on within me that I can take as a lesson for myself for growth?
7: Yeah. Can I move on? You have some, I'm sorry to jump in, you have some specific examples, specific advice for parents, and one is discipline. You write that it gets a bad rap, but discipline is essential. Can you explain the difference between control-based discipline and leadership-based discipline?
8: Right. So the word discipline resonates with a lot of people as punishment. And discipline is actually structure. It's a parameter of safety where somebody creates for another, in this case, a child that needs to be within that safety parameter, within that safe parameter. And what we want to help them do is recognize how they feel right then and there, but at the same time, learn to validate their own emotions by us reflecting to them how they feel, but not trying to take it away or fix it. And what happens as a result is self-regulation and then self-discipline, which is really what we want. Control and oppression is you do as I say because I said so. And discipline that is a structure and positive leadership is you do as I say, because right now I do know what's going on a little better, but you are also learning to do as you say, so eventually you can follow your own lead.
7: Yeah, yeah. At this time of year, right, many children are starting to go back to school. What do you suggest as far as best ways to help children and their parents navigate? These are big transitions here.
8: Yes. So remember how I said in the beginning, children do have natural abilities to cope, to be resilient, and to problem solve. So if I micromanage the whole entire system for my child, where I'm constantly affirming and confirming to them, yes, I'm picking you up. Yes, this is what's happening. Yes, as if they don't remember. Remember I said we over-explain. Children are smart, intelligent, and they do hold on to information. So what I want is to 100% create a system and let them know. But then I can say, remember, you know, when they ask, so are you picking me up? Well, what do you think? Mm. What if you're late? What do you think? Because we talked about that. When I know the answer to questions, it's the exact opposite of anxiety. I begin to trust not just myself, the system, and the information. And that's a whole other feeling.
7: Yeah. What about giving space for children to make mistakes? We lived overseas for many years in China, where there's a very, relative to Americans, a very controlling version of parenting. Our kids from America, we let them fall off the monkey bars, and the others thought we were crazy. What's your view on this?
8: There is no way truly of learning without mistake making. And so that's the short answer to that. We absolutely have to make mistakes, and you're absolutely right. We have to fall and fail in order to know how to get up. And that's not just physical and tangible. It's obviously so metaphorical, and we have so many ways of thinking about it, but we absolutely have to believe and trust and practice it. It is true. Your one-year-old stands up, takes a step, and falls, and you're not like, oh, no, that was a mistake.
7: Yeah, yeah.
8: Don't ever do that. No, you're like, come on, do it again, do it again, do it again. That's what I want parents to remember.
7: Okay, we've been talking to Siki Cohen, child development specialist. Her new book is You Are the Parent. Move from over-parenting to balanced parenting and become the leader your child needs. Siki Cohen, thank you very much.
8: Thank you.
7: And you're listening to Here and Now.

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4: It's Here and Now. Should a stadium owner get to decide whether to bar an artist from performing at the venue because of their political views? That is the question at the center of a drama this week swirling around the rapper Macklemore. He was kicked off Ed Sheeran's tour at the request of Robert Kraft, the billionaire owner of the New England Patriots. Kraft was outraged when Macklemore said "Free Palestine" on stage at a recent show. So Kraft banned the rapper from future performances at Gillette Stadium, and all supporting acts have quit Sheeran's tour in solidarity with Macklemore. John Blistein is a senior writer for Rolling Stone. He has been following. John, welcome.
5: Thank you for having me.
4: So, you know, in some ways, I guess this is a classic conflict between art and politics. Have you been surprised at how quickly this story escalated?
5: Yeah, I think so. I remember talking to my editor on Monday after Macklemore was first dropped, and we figured, you know, there might be a statement from Ed and it would quiet down after that and the show would continue. I think we were both saying like, oh, it'd be wild if the openers did anything, and the next day every single opener dropped out. It escalated very quickly.
4: Yeah, well, according to the Wall Street Journal, Kraft banned Macklemore from performing at his stadium, and then he convinced other stadium operators to do the same. But just by way of context, I do want to play part of Macklemore's speech here from that show on September 4th at MetLife Stadium in New Jersey.
6: To all of my Jewish brothers and sisters, criticism of Israel, criticism of apartheid, being against genocide, in no way is a criticism of you. My message is for peace, love, for all human beings to be treated with dignity, respect, and equality. So I say free Palestine.
4: Okay, so Bob Kraft later said it wasn't just that comment. His problems, he says, with Macklemore go back to a broader history of anti-Semitic rhetoric and imagery. Remind us of the context here.
5: I think there's just one particular instance whose statement was alluding to, which is in 2014. Macklemore was accused of dressing up as an anti-Semitic caricature. At the time, the rapper apologized, and he said he was just kind of trying to disguise himself. I think this was right around the height of his fame when his hit song, Thrift Shop, came out.
4: Right. Okay. So meanwhile, Macklemore has said he's going to donate $1 million from his tour earnings to help organizations working with Palestinians. He's also challenged Kraft to do the same. And so Kraft then comes back and says he's going to give $2 million for aid in the region. What do you make of that? I mean, is this some kind of start of a detente between these two men?
5: I'm not sure. I think it's Kraft's statement pointedly said that he reached this decision after talking to Ed Sheeran before Macklemore had issued his so-called challenge. I think everyone's just trying to, I think this is, you know, it's a partly a PR battle. I think everyone's trying to put a good foot forward. And yeah, it'll be interesting to see which organizations Kraft donates to. He hasn't specified yet where Macklemore specifically listed six organizations doing humanitarian efforts in Gaza.
4: As you said, there has been a rally of sorts behind Macklemore. Phineas, the brother of Billie Eilish, dropped out of the tour. So did the Danish artist.

0: States. I'm sure there are a lot of people who are very excited to see him. Clearly, he's still big enough to be selling, to be playing stadium tours. But I do think if you look at some of, his past few albums, they haven't been performing quite as well commercially as his older ones. That said, he's still a massive, massive star, and I think we'll just have to like kind of get on the other side of this and see what kind of turn his career takes next.
1: Why else do you think this story is important to Americans?
0: I think the core issue here is kind of represented by the opening artists and their decision to drop out, which I think, a lot of them did express similar sentiments as Macklemore. Some included Free Palestine in their own statements. But I read the backlash as much more kind of centered around Kraft putting his finger on the scale and making a decision that Macklemore couldn't perform at his venue, and then some of these other stadium owners or operators following suit. And I think that's a reminder, too, that, Gillette Stadium is privately owned, Bank of America Stadium in Charlotte, North Carolina, where they were also set to perform, is privately owned. But a lot of these other venues are owned by cities or states. And, I think it's a good reminder that these venues receive public funding in the form of tax credits and tax and in for in terms of tax credits, and they're making big decisions about what can be seen.
1: John Blystein is senior writer for Rolling Stone. Thanks very much.
0: Thank you so much, Peter.
1: Here and Now is a production of NPR and WBUR. I'm Peter O'Dowd in Phoenix.
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1: Come take a walk with me, my darling.
2: I'm Peter O'Dowd. Country star Orville Peck joins us to talk about his new album, his near-fatal overdose, and yes, the mysterious mask he wears on stage.
3: You know, I joke that my mask and I are like a married couple, and we do a lot of, like, couples therapy over the years.
2: That's next time, Here and Now. I think I

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0: Welcome, I'm Rod Bieber. It's Backstage Explorer, where we take you backstage and behind the scenes for a look at the fine arts activities happening near you. Our guests will be joining us shortly. In the meantime, let's listen to the news from NPR. Don't go away. We'll be right back after the news.
2: Live from NPR News, I'm Lakshmi Singh. The White House is pushing back against a United Nations-backed report that implicates the U.S. in suspected war crimes during its more than six-month-long war with Iran. The White House Principal Deputy Press Secretary Anna Kelly says

0: The only party that's committed war crimes is Iran. The advisors to the United Nations also cite Iran for possible crimes against humanity. The U.S. war with Iran and a shortage of refining capacity are driving up energy prices. NPR's Scott Horsley reports that is one factor that prompted the Federal Reserve to raise its benchmark interest rate.
1: Energy prices continue to soar. AAA says the average price of gasoline jumped 7 cents a gallon overnight, while the price of diesel fuel jumped 8 cents to a new record high of $6.39 a gallon. Rising interest rates are not good for home builders. Builders broke ground on fewer new homes in August, although most of the decline was in apartment buildings. Permits for future home construction were also down last month. Scott Horsley, NPR News, Washington.
0: Canadian Prime Minister Mark Carney addressed the European Parliament this morning. NPR's Eleanor Beardsley reports the speech came a day after a proposal that could see Canada become an associate member of the EU.
2: Prime Minister Mark Carney touted the long history of values shared by Canada and the EU.
3: We do not pursue zero-sum deals. Our commitment to the rule of law and our unyielding defense of human dignity, individual freedom, and democracies share the same deep roots.
2: Canada and the EU have been shocked by the Trump administration's aggressive use of tariffs as well as its threats to leave NATO and take Greenland from its longtime allies. Analysts say inviting Canada as an associate member could deepen the existing EU-Canada trade alliance to include security and future innovation. Eleanor Beardsley, NPR News, Paris.
0: A new study released by MIT warns students who rely too heavily on artificial intelligence risk surrendering their ability to think and judge for themselves. NPR's Windsor Johnston has that story.
4: The committee heard reports of students using AI to write essays and complete problem sets without regard for actually learning. MIT professor Eric Klopfer, who helped write the report, says using technology to lighten the mental load can be helpful, but the concern is when students take it too far.
5: Cognitive surrender is sort of an extreme slippery version of that, where we hand over so much we no longer have our own agency in what we're doing or how we're accomplishing it. And we turned it completely over to a machine, in this case, AI.
4: The committee is recommending more oral exams, face-to-face follow-ups, and collaborative projects, along with clearer policies explaining when AI supports learning and when it begins to replace it.
0: That's Windsor Johnston reporting. It's NPR News. Former Senate Minority Whip John Kyle has died at the age of 84. His family says in a statement that Kyle died due to complications from a neurological disease. Political leaders have taken to social media to memorialize the lawmaker from Arizona. They include former senator and fellow Arizonan Jeff Flake. On X, Flake says Kyle was a giant. He remembers his late colleague as one of the most diligent and effective public servants Arizona ever had. Kyle served four terms in the House before he was elected to the Senate, where he served three terms. A recent sweep of U.S. Immigration and Customs Enforcement resulted in the arrests of 426 individuals throughout Indiana. From member station WFYI, Barb Anguiano reports what ICE calls Operation Safe Community Indiana primarily targeted the Indianapolis metropolitan area.
6: ICE says stops and arrests increased in the Indianapolis metropolitan area from August 30th to September 3rd. The agency stressed that those arrested all had criminal records, but as NPR has reported, ICE's statistics show roughly 70% of those currently detained have no criminal convictions. Here's Indiana Governor Mike Braun on the recent operation.
7: It does vary a little bit from the approach of the worst first. Whenever they're looking for those offenders, they're going to come across others.
6: ICE says the enforcement effort was similar to those in other major metropolitan areas. For NPR News, I'm Barb Anguiano in Indianapolis.
0: It's NPR.
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0: Welcome to Backstage Explorer, where we take you backstage and behind the scenes for a look at the fine arts activities happening near you. My guests today are two in number, one an old friend. He's not that old, but he's a good friend. Kevin Cole. Kevin Cole, good afternoon.
1: Good afternoon, Rod.
0: And you brought a guest with you?
1: I did.
0: Greg Gowaltney?
1: Yeah, we're actually co-producers, if you can imagine such an arrangement.
0: How does that work, Greg?
2: Well, it works pretty well. Kevin and I met because I am the music director at St. Albans Episcopal Church, which is on the west side of Bay City. And we were looking to dedicate a piano, and I was looking for the perfect person to come and help with that dedication concert. And Kevin and I started working together at that point 2 years ago.
1: Yeah, and it was while during that concert in this beautiful little, like, 200-seat church, if you squeeze them all in, and playing on a really nice piano that someone had donated, that I thought to myself, bing in my brain, they should have more concerts here because it's intimate, the acoustics are great, it's a beautiful setting. And so right after, during that dedication, in fact, at the reception, I said to Greg, I said, we need to talk. He says, what about? And I said, well, I think this would be a great place to start a concert series. He goes, wow, would you help? And I said, sure, I'll help. So we put our heads together and lined up four different talents. The concert's season for St. Albans is like September till March. And especially in the winter time, there aren't a lot of things to go to that are comfortable, that are on a Sunday afternoon at 4 o'clock, that last about 70 minutes, and then with an exceptional reception afterwards, where you get to meet and greet the artist. And on top of all of that, it's free. But we do take a free will offering just before the last number of the, well, whoever's performing. And proceeds actually go some to the artist and some back to the church. Because it's, as you know, Rod, in this day and age, a lot of people who are in bands or sing or whatnot, they're trying to make a living at it, even in our area. And luckily, St. Albans agreed to, and we do a share the wealth kind of thing, but the church benefits as well, in that more people become aware that St. Albans exists, number one, that the people that are members there are just wonderful people who welcome everyone. There's no judgment at that church, and I can't say that about a lot of places these days. And then working with Greg, has just opened up a whole new branch of people to me, and just when you think you know everybody, you don't.
0: So, Greg, is this the first year of the series, or
2: no? Actually, this is year two that we're going to talk about. So we created the series last year. We had four acts. We started with a little known pianist as our first act here, Kevin, who filled the church, and from there we went forward filling the church again and again. And we had over 600 people come to the concerts last year. And Kevin is right. Our hospitality team, they offered to do something more than cake and punch. And so I let them at it. And they have created a wonderful reception of all kinds of food and treats and baked specialties. And, you know, At a church, a long-established church, you don't want to miss the baked goods that are there, right?
0: That's right.
2: It's wonderful, and people get to greet everyone. But from the beginning, we said we wanted our style or type to be eclectic, and we also wanted to be open to sacred or secular music. And so when we select the four acts for the year, the first four acts, and now what we're going to talk about today, the second season, we want each concert to be different. So this coming year, for example, I can run through the quick lineup.
0: Yeah, good. Give us a brief. It starts October 18th.
2: Sure. The first concert is October 18th, and we'll have the Midland Saxophone Quartet. You know, they play everything from, Queen to Ellington. And so it'll be a wonderful concert to kick off as the fall season starts for us. December 6th, we will have Jim Pagel return. He was in our first series, but this time a little different. On December 6th, he is going to be doing a solo holiday concert. So it will be a Christmas concert, and it'll be music of the time period we're expecting.
0: And that's a Sunday.
2: They are all Sundays.
0: All on Sundays.
2: All on Sundays at 4 p.m. And I have put it in his ear that people love to sing carols, and that Kevin and I could jump in and help him a little bit on a section so people could maybe think about warming up their voices a little bit.
0: So there is a rumor out that there may be some Christmas carols.
2: There might be. And you know, for us Episcopals, where we don't sing carols till Christmas Eve, this is a real once-in-a-lifetime
0: getting
2: experience.
0: Getting pretty radical here.
2: Yes. Yes, between that and the church is going to be decorated by the first Sunday, which is not always true either. So it'll be a wonderful festive time. And once we've all experienced Christmas, on January 10th, we will have our third concert. And this will be with Bill Anderson Jr. and Kevin accompanying him. Bill is a regional performer here. He performs in musicals and plays, I think, all over the region. So if anyone follows any of them in any of the cities, I'm sure you've seen him. He's a great entertainer, and he gave me the title that he's going to focus around being the musical theater nerd. So that'll be his case. And then in March, as we did last year, we said there's only one thing in Bay City to concentrate on in March.
0: And St. Patrick's
2: Day. And that's St. Patrick's Day. Although our concert is March 7th, so it's a week ahead. And we are having...
0: So you get the people in there while they're still sober.
2: Right. They're still sober. And we're going to have Kate's Itinerant Irish Band, which is a raucous band with instruments and singing and bagpipes. And it will shake the church, I think. And we started a nice partnership last year with the organizers of the St. Patrick's Day Parade. The Grand Marshal was at the concert last year where we had a Celtic harpist. And so I am sure that partnership will continue this year for the March concert.
0: So as I'm looking at the breakdown of the groups and so forth, you're right. It's I suppose by some standards it could be considered a little radical to present some of these groups in a church, but every church has its own character and its own tradition. Some do concert series which are classical and very traditional, if you want to call it that way. But it's like a show.
2: It is
0: more than a concert per se.
2: It is. It's a concert. We take a brief break in the middle, and we don't use the word intermission because we don't let anybody leave. But we give the performer just a little break in the middle, and I do some talking. We do always start, our minister, Nancy Mayhew, will start with a prayer. But outside of that, it's going to feel like more like a concert anywhere. But the good thing about the Episcopal Church is, on one hand, it is very liturgical. And it is very structured in its worship. However, it is also open to everyone and open to all styles and kinds of music. And if we can share the hospitality of our worship space and our fellowship hall in maybe a more subtle way than some churches would do, I mean, we see that as an outreach program that is worthy to bring people in and share.
1: Well, and the theme, we decided that each year should have a theme, and this year's theme is Open Doors, a Welcoming World of Music. And that also reflects the philosophy, I believe, of St. Albans, that idea that we're open to new music, new ideas, new people. And I think even on a practical side for the church, they will probably gain a few new members to the church, maybe from people who haven't gone to a church in a while, but just said, I like this idea. And after coming to a couple concerts, they explore a little further.
0: It's Kevin Cole and Greg Gowaltney who are co-producing the series at St. Albans Church starting October 18th, 4 p.m., four Sundays throughout the what the winter and the early spring. Is it spring yet? But not even spring yet by March, right, technically.
2: But in our minds, we're ready.
0: Right.
2: We're ready. I think it's important to tell people, you know, we did say it's free, but we do ask that you go to our website to reserve a seat, because we just need to know how many, and we need to know how many, you know, cookies and cakes and pies to have, right? So if you go to stalbans-baycity.org, you'll find a tab there for the concert series. Or if you go on our social media, you'll see posts about this with a QR code. You can easily go in and reserve your seat. And as Kevin said, when we packed the Gills, we can get about 200 people in.
1: Yeah.
2: And we had one concert last year where when I came out to at the last minute to sit down and to open things up, I had to look for a seat because the seat that I usually sit in was already taken.
0: That's a good thing.
2: Yes, that was a great.
1: Well, and we also had some chairs that would be more like where the choir would sit, by the piano and whatnot. But we opened those up to the public because it was just being packed in there, and we wanted to. So those people had a ringside seat. They were like right over my shoulder.
0: Well, you guys as performers, I mean, you know that if you get 200 people in the Temple Theater or the Whiting or the Center for the Arts, it looks like nobody's there. But if you get 200 people in a packed, there's a different mood that is set when you're playing to a full house, regardless of the size of the house.
2: It is, and for those who have not been inside, you could go online and see. But St. Albans is a beautiful Anglican styled church, and so it's steeped. It's a 125-year-old building. It has beautiful woodwork. The upper area of the sanctuary is up about 6 steps, so it's almost naturally like a stage.
0: Yeah,
2: it's beautiful.
0: So help me out with how you planned this series. You've got 4 different groups. Did you set the dates and then look for people to fill them, or did you go after the artists and then find out when they're available?
1: Or maybe
0: a combination of the above?
1: It's a little bit of both. Like last year, I said to Greg, I said, is it okay if I go and pick out, search the area? The only thing I had to go out of the area was our Celtic harpist and storyteller. She came from Ann Arbor. But this year, everyone is in our Great Lakes Bay Area, and I just had some ideas. I had heard about Midland having a saxophone quartet. I certainly knew Bill Anderson. I know Jim. And then my friend, John Petrikas, who has played for me for various things, I knew he was one of the bands he was part of, because he's got a kind of a country fun band called Cornpone, and maybe we'll get those at some point. But he's part of an Irish band, and so I contacted him, and I said, what are the chances? He goes, well, I'll give you the information for our leader, and you can go online and hear us. And I thought, oh, this is perfect, because Greg said, hey, we'd like to get another Irish thing in here at that time. So the initial contact is an email, and just saying basically what we do and the time of year we're looking, for you. And then I wait for a response. And without hesitation, I have to say we've been very, very lucky last year and this year. Everyone immediately said, yes, let's pin down the date. And then I hand that over to Greg. He checks with the church calendar. And it was funny, last June, when we had a meeting at the church after service to reassess our first season, should we continue this or not? And the pluses, Greg had a beautiful PowerPoint presentation of the pluses and areas we could work on. And then when that was all done and everyone felt it was a success, and Greg said, well, should we continue and do a second series? And everyone said yes. And then I looked at Greg and I said, can we tell them what it's going to be? So they were like, what? I said, so Greg already had it lined up and told everybody what the bands would be. And they were like, because I thought, you can't wait. Musicians get booked. They get busy. And so Greg and I make a good team because we stay on top of things.
0: So do you have... were there other dates that conflicted, or did everybody was able to come with the dates that you offered them, and it worked out fine.
2: I think it worked out together, right? So we knew roughly that we wanted one in October. We wanted one late November, early December, one in January, one in March.
0: December gets to be the tricky one sometimes.
2: It is.
0: With people busy with so many different things.
2: Yes, and last year we did not have December. We did it in November. And so this is a change for us, but we thought by providing a wonderful holiday Christmas concert of a repeating performer for us who was very popular the first time would be okay, especially on a Sunday afternoon.
1: Right, and Jim's arrangements, I've heard him play solo without his group, and they're just beautiful, and they're all, jazz style, more of a classical style. And with Bill Anderson, I knew he was going to be busy directing in the area because he just finished the summer doing Jekyll and Hyde. He's currently getting ready to direct Come From Away in Midland. And so when I met with him, because I said, well, let's have lunch because I've known him for years. And I said, what date works for you? And he goes, well, I'd like to have Come From Away off my back. So how about after the holidays? So this date worked out just perfect for him. So you keep in mind, what people are doing. But I really wanted that saxophone quartet to kick us off because I think that's very unique for our area. And
0: what kind of music do they play? And you're going to say saxophone quartet music, but
1: everything. They play like it says here, from Queen to Ellington. So they can do. They have pop arrangements for the quartet, jazz standards. I know they have some sacred things they do, as well as I think there's one or two we would call light classic pieces. I found it interesting that on the opening of Midland Symphony, they're bringing in a saxophone quartet, but that's okay,
0: It's the year of the saxophone.
1: Yeah. I was just like, okay. Well, the other thing too, I thought about bringing saxophones into church. There was a time a century ago where that was considered the devil's instrument, and you couldn't. There would be no way you would play a saxophone in church, or you would use them in a Broadway pit orchestra. It was Jerome Kern, of all people, who introduced a saxophone to the pit orchestra in like the 19-teens. But before that, that's instrument for the, those jazz people,
2: But I would say when we made the announcement to the church vestry, which is the church board in Episcopal talk, all of them, their eyes lit up, and they were, as soon as they heard about the quartet. Yeah. So I don't think there was any hesitation by leadership on that one. And we have to give credit to the church leadership, to the Reverend Nancy Mayhew, who works so closely with us, and all of the people. It takes the whole community at the church to make this happen.
0: Well, it sounds like with 200 seats, you have to get there early if you want to get a...
1: Well, that's it. You go online to reserve your seat.
0: So you have to have a reserve.
2: But it's open. It's open.
1: But you sit wherever you want to sit.
2: Right.
1: Yeah.
2: Yeah.
0: Because otherwise, if you have 400 people show up, you have to turn them away.
1: And
0: which is a nice problem to have.
1: Right. And some people already have started, and you can now reserve. There's no reason to wait for the first concert. Because we put online just the concert that's before us.
0: Yes.
1: And then after that's done, then we announce, ticket availability for the next one.
2: And we do get questions about that. We've had a few questions this year. People want to sign up for all four of them at one time now because they want to come to all four of them. But we know that people's schedules change, their minds change, and when the ticket is free, it's easy to sign up for things that you may not actually attend. So we still keep it out about a month ahead. We put out the link for the next one.
1: Yeah.
0: So my guests are Greg Gowaltney and Kevin Cole. Greg is music director at St. Albans. Mm-hmm. And Kevin Cole he's doing a lot of things. In fact, you've got something coming up a little bit before this.
1: I do. On October 2nd, I'll be playing for the silent movie from 1925 starring Lon Chaney, The Phantom of the Opera. And this is going to take place at the Osgood in Bay City, which was the former Scottish Rite Cathedral on Center near Madison Avenue. And October 2nd is a Friday, The film starts at 7:30, but the doors open and the bar there opens at 6 p.m. Tickets are available now. You can go to The Odds Good on Facebook to their site, or it's a ticket available on Eventbrite if you have that app, or easy to find. But yeah, and it's interesting because the last time I did play for the Phantom of the Opera, Rod, was at the State Theater, and it's about 20 or a little over 20 years ago, and it was packed to the gills. And I have one funny story about that, is that my baby doctor, as I call him, my pediatrician, who's no longer with us, Dr. Howard T. Noblock, he was in the audience, and he came up to me when I did this about 20 years ago and said, "Oh, this brought back so many memories." And I knew he was old, but he said, "I remember my father taking me to see this movie when it first came out, and I was 10 years old." And so what are the
3: odds? This is a movie from 1925?
1: Yeah.
3: Oh, my God.
1: So, I mean, what are the odds that you're playing for something that old and somebody's there in Bay City that saw it first run? And so that, I'll never forget that. But people ask me all the time, well, is there a musical score that comes with the film that you play or what?
3: There isn't, is there?
1: There isn't. No. I create a score, and I'm creating a new score instead of using what I did 20 years ago. And so then the next question is, well, do you write all this music out? I said, no. I view the film. This film I know pretty well, but I will be watching it this week quite a bit. And then I start writing down 8 to 16 bar themes, and then the rest is improvised. And this movie's about, it's a little under 2 hours. It's about, hour 20 maybe, something like that. So I watch the film and look for mood changes mainly, scene changes. We will have an intermission just because, well, it just gives people a little break, get the bar a little more business, and we'll have concessions and popcorn. We also, I decided to add a very special guest, very dear friend of mine, the vocalist Tezra Moore, and she's going to sing Think of Me from Andrew Lloyd Webber's Phantom just before 7:30 when we start the show. And if you're a fan of hers or you haven't heard her, you need to.
3: That leads me into the question of when you select the music, the Andrew Lloyd Webber Phantom obviously was way after the original. Yeah. Do you feel compelled to incorporate some of that, or is this
1: original? And I have to be, and this is going to be on the piano, this little grand that they have there that we're holding together with airplane glue and magic tape, but it does work. And I have to be down front and watch the film as I'm playing, just like everyone who's coming. So there are general admission tickets, like I said. I think there's going to be some table seating if you want to get a group together. It's a fun night. And when do you get to see a silent movie with a live accompaniment and the setting at the Osgood, that auditorium? Oh, my word. Mahogany beams, and it's just arena seating, and it's just glorious. And my whole thing of being involved with the Osgood started with candlelight concerts last February, and then I did one in June, and I'll be back to talk. I'm doing one December 4th there, Christmas by candlelight, and for that I'm bringing in a really superb harpist and two singers as well as myself at the piano, and that's with 1,000 candles surrounding me.
3: So with the early silent movies, they would be accompanied by piano usually, wouldn't they?
1: Theater organs, unless it was a small theater that did not have that, then there'd be a piano and, you know, upright.
3: So my question is, would the pianist view the movie a couple times before it was open to the public?
1: Usually,
3: it would help you if you know the know what's going on.
1: Usually they had a chance to view it once. Because the projectionist, when they would get the film, would run it once to make sure nothing's broken or whatever, and that's when the pianist would get a chance to see it. And then just create a score. I have a book actually called Motion Picture Moods. It's out of print. But what's interesting about it, it has music for every mood you can imagine, and then on each page, on the left and the right, is a column of what it is and what page to turn to. So if you wanted aeroplanes, circus, Roman gladiators, battlefield, it was just this quick index that you could flip and then play music that would fit that if you couldn't improvise yourself.
3: You know, that must have been a fascinating time to go to the movies.
1: Yeah. Yeah. Well, I was lucky also when I lived out in L.A., I lived twice, once in Burbank, once in Beverly Hills. I was the sub-organist at Good Shepherd Catholic Church in Beverly Hills. A lot of celebrities went there, from Frank Sinatra to Loretta Young, you name them. I saw them when I would substitute. But the guy I was substituting for, Bob Mitchell, he was in his 80s at the time I was there, and he started the Bob Mitchell Choir, which you see in movies all the time, like Going My Way with Bing Crosby. Anytime there was a choir, a boys' choir in a movie in the late 30s through the 50s, it always said in the credits, Bob Mitchell Boys Choir. Well, he was quite a character, but what he started out in L.A. playing in those big movie palaces, he started as a silent movie organist. So it was fun to hear his stories about that, because he was just a kid when he did that, but he was at the tail end of the whole silent era. So, and then I started playing silent movies in high school at All Saints, just as fundraisers at lunchtime, playing Charlie Chaplin shorts to raise money so I could go to the Arts Academy at Interlochen my senior year. And then after that, at Temple Theater Organ Club, and I played for some silent movies there. And then at the state, I had to bring in a keyboard, to do it with. But yeah, it's just been a running theme. And I'm glad I get a chance to do The Phantom of the Opera Friday, October 2nd, 7:30 at the Osgood Auditorium in Bay City. And you can get your tickets now. And if you want to do a table, you can do that, I guess. And there'll be 6 o'clock, the bar opens, and then 7:30 is the show. Don't forget, we have that wonderful vocalist, Tezra Moore, to launch us into the film. And bring your family and get scared and kick off your Halloween.
3: I'm just trying to get this wrapped around my head that the bar opens at 6.
1: Yes.
3: But the show doesn't start till 7:30.
1: Oh, yes.
3: That's a lot of time to be sociable.
1: Well, that's true.
3: Loosen up the pianist.
1: Yeah, and yeah. You can get a few bags of popcorn, I guess I'll say.
2: And I can say, Tezra also sung at the piano dedication we had 2 years
1: that's
2: ago.
1: That's right. I brought her in for that.
2: And she was wonderful. She's wonderful. Actually, all of his angels. He has a few angels out there who sing with him, and they're all wonderful.
1: When I do my Coal in Your Stocking, I have a group of 3 women that are all dear friends of mine, and I call them the Angel Trio. And they're spectacular.
3: So, to pick up on that, are you doing Coal in Your Stocking again this year?
1: Oh, yes. In December, you have 3 chances to hear yours truly. First is December 4th, which is Friday, Christmas by Candlelight at the Osgood, as I mentioned, with harp and 2 singers. One of the singers will be Tezra. The following weekend, the 12th and 13th, which is Saturday and Sunday at 3 p.m. for both shows, will be Coal in Your Stocking at the State with the Angel Trio. And then the third weekend, Saturday the 19th and Sunday the 20th, I'm at Chet's Corner Bar for the annual, this will be my 13th annual Jingle Beers Sing-Along from 3 to 10. So you get a lot of opportunities. And sometimes I end up Christmas Eve at St. Albans with Greg. And we had a blast last year doing piano, and he had keyboard, organ, and things. And so who knows? I may be there again this year.
3: Now, the Jingle Beer, is that only one time this year?
1: Well, I did one in July.
3: Right, but you usually do 2 of them in December.
1: Yeah, and I am. I'm going to do a Saturday, the 19th,
3: and Sunday
1: the 20th from 3 to 10 at Chet's Corner Bar and beautiful south end of Bay City.
3: And you just have a tent pitched in the back and catch a few.
1: Well, they have my old piano, and I keep threatening Matt Chawinski, the owner, because he has an apartment above there that's empty on the bar. I said, you know, I should just retire, live in the apartment, and then you got to have a bat pole for me that I can just come down and play. But I do want a spittoon like in the old days, right, as well.
3: It's Kevin Cole and Greg Gowaltney who are co-producing the St. Albans Festival. Greg, again, the dates on the festival, and especially the opening one and so forth?
2: Sure. The first concert, the Midland Saxophone Quartet, is October 18th followed by Jim Pagel's Christmas concert, the guitar concert, December 6th. January 10th, we'll bring in Bill Anderson, the musical theater nerd. And March 7th will be our big Irish celebration with Kate's itinerant Irish band.
3: And that should be a lot of fun.
2: Oh, should yeah. be great.
3: They're quite different from each other.
2: They are.
3: Which is, I guess, what makes a series.
2: That's our goal, that it'd be eclectic. There's something for everyone. And we're finding that we have followers now, right? People who can't right. wait to come to the next one. And yeah. They truly enjoy it. And Kevin and I think it's the great music. I have some women at the church that think it's the food. So I think
3: it's okay either way.
2: I think they think maybe the food is the pull for everybody, but it certainly is great food. Kevin and I, we have to watch ourselves, I think.
1: Oh, yeah. Well, that's the other bonus. They have a social hall connected to the church that's, I would say, almost as big as the church in area. And so it's just, and the artists know it's part of the agreement to perform that they must partake in the meet and greet afterwards in the social hall. And I know the audience likes that because so many times you go to things, you don't get to see the people afterwards. You just leave. Mm-hmm. But the chance to socialize. And also it's good for them. I mean, they have a stake in this too, because the more people that come, the chances are when we pass the hat, the take for the church and for the artist is going to be bigger. So they have a little stake in it to get their fans to come and their families. And I kind of like that idea. And I was so happy when Greg and Reverend Nancy and the church was open to that idea of sharing rather than it just being all, you know, free. That just shows also that St. Albans really appreciates the talent and the artist in our area. And that's another rarity, because I think sometimes we just take it for granted that we have a Tezra or a Jim Pagel or a John Petrakis or a Bill Anderson. You know, they're just they live in our area, and yet the quality of what they produce as artists is as high as any place that I've traveled. They just happen to be in our community. So I think it's great that we show them a little love, but they have a chance to showcase themselves at St. Albans.
3: That's Kevin Cole, and then, of course, you'll be the 2nd of October, you'll be the Phantom.
1: The Phantom of the Opera, silent movie. It's a once-in-a-lifetime thing. You can go to a big city and try to see it, but it wouldn't be me. Come on. And I'm more fun anyway.
3: So do you have a video of it at home that you sort of practice to?
1: I do. In fact, I bought a new one because they've cleaned it up. It's on Blu-ray now, and it's really high definition. And believe it or not, most people don't know this, there's a segment in the movie when the Phantom goes to the ball, the big masquerade ball, and he comes as in the mask of Red Death, and that's in Technicolor. Really early Technicolor, just that scene. And it's always a shock to people, like, whoa.
3: Sort of like the Wizard of Oz when they land in Oz and it goes to color.
1: Yeah. So, you know, because people say, is this in black and white? I said, don't worry, you'll love it. And, of course, who doesn't like the reveal, you know, when she finally wants to see what he looks like? But, I'm looking forward to it, to the series and to October 2nd, The Phantom, and tickets for the first show of the series, Open Doors, A Welcoming World of Music at St. Albans, are available now, as are tickets for The Phantom, October 2nd, on Eventbrite, or just seek out The Osgood on your favorite social network.
3: Greg Gowaltney, thank you. Any parting thoughts or comments?
2: I think just we encourage you all to sign up soon to make sure that we
1: have
2: a seat for you. And we look forward to having you with us for the whole series.
3: Great. And the Phantom will be the Phantom?
1: Well, yeah. I'll probably dress up for the occasion. Not
3: probably.
1: As Christine, though, you know, just so you know. I'll leave that to Tezra.
3: Greg Gowaltney, Kevin Cole, thank you.
1: You're welcome, Ryan.
2: Thanks.

Music of Ira Gershwin, and they can't take that away from me. Thanks to Kevin Cole, that recording made by Kevin Cole several years ago. And thank Kevin for coming out to the studio and sharing with us the Phantom of the Opera and all the great things he's involved with musically in the Bay City and with the Great Lakes Bay region in general. And Greg Waltney, thank Greg for coming out and as well with the new concert series, well, second year of the concert series at St. Albans Episcopal Church in Bay City. It's kicking off on the 18th of October. And, of course, the Phantom of the Opera at in Bay City with Kevin Cole on the 2nd of October. And thank you to you, our listeners, for your contributions of financial support during our recent on-air pledge drive. 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Actually, hopefully all one and the same, as they say. I'm Rod Bieber. 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Pretty neat. 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And again, thanks for listening. 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I'm Rod Bieber, and we will see you later.

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3: Hey, this is Pat Cronley, your host of the PC Jazz Hour. And it's just about that time once again. In the next hour, you might hear something old, maybe something new, maybe something local. And it's all for you, so stick around, because it all starts right after this.
4: Live from NPR News, I'm Lakshmi Singh. House lawmakers have hit the campaign trail a day earlier than scheduled after Speaker Mike Johnson canceled votes scheduled for today. They included Republican Congressman Thomas Massie's proposal to remove Defense Secretary Pete Hegseth from office over the U.S. war with Iran.
5: We are the majority. We may only be the majority for six more weeks. Why would we be canceling days when the country is burning?
4: Johnson called Massie's protests a publicity stunt. He says Massie's resolution is likely to be voted down in the lame duck session. Well, the U.S. House has overwhelmingly approved bipartisan legislation designed to protect consumers from the soaring energy costs connected to data centers. This coming in a week when tech executives have issued new warnings about AI. However, President Trump is fiercely promoting AI development and the building of data centers as a means of remaining competitive with China. Trump is due to host Chinese leader Xi Jinping next week. Homes are collapsing into the water.

0: across the U.S. because of erosion exacerbated by sea level rise. NPR's Rebecca Hersher reports a federal program gives many owners no choice but to let their homes fall.
1: The Federal Emergency Management Agency, FEMA, provides flood insurance for houses in the U.S. But those insurance policies do little to help the owners of houses that are threatened by rising seas. Lisa Sherrard is a flood insurance agent in North Carolina.
2: The problem is that the policy won't pay until the house suffers a loss.
1: Even if the house is clearly doomed, owners can't get money from their policy to pay for demolishing it before it falls. FEMA did not respond to questions from NPR about the pollution problems or costs to taxpayers of letting homes fall. A bill that would address the issue is stalled in Congress. Rebecca Hersher, NPR News.
0: In Israel, the ruling party of Prime Minister Benjamin Netanyahu is trying to stop a get-out-the-vote campaign for Israeli citizens abroad. Tens of thousands of Israelis are expected to fly to Israel to vote in next month's elections. NPR's Daniel Estrin has this from Tel Aviv.
3: Israel doesn't allow absentee voting. A group called the American Israel Democracy Coalition is organizing some charter flights and helping expats book commercial flights to Israel to vote next month. The group is not paying for flights. Jonathan Barsaid runs the initiative and estimates an unprecedented surge of over 53,000 Israeli expats flying in to vote.
4: I, like many of the other Israelis, see these elections to be very, very critical for its future.
3: Netanyahu appears worried many of those expats seek to vote him out of office. His party petitioned election officials to disqualify the initiative, accusing it of violating campaign finance laws. Daniel Estrin, NPR News, Tel Aviv.
0: From Washington, this is NPR News. A new Trump administration proposal could strip protections for homeless children trying to access Head Start. NPR's Sequoia Carrillo reports that's the nation's largest early education and childcare program for low-income families.
5: The new proposal would eliminate a rule that allows Head Start centers to set aside spots for homeless students and those in the foster care system. Right now, Head Start centers can reserve up to 3% of their slots for those families. Advocates worry the change will leave some of the most vulnerable children without services. Another change in the proposal would not allow families to simply declare they are homeless. They would need to prove it. The administration says the move to take 133 pages of guidelines and reduce it to only a handful is meant to reduce administrative burden on centers. Sequoia Carrillo, NPR News.
0: The Labor Department reports last week jobless claims fell to their lowest level since mid-July to 196,000. North Carolina defensive coordinator Steve Belichick, the son of head coach Bill Belichick, has resigned as the school carries out an investigation into the football program. The school has said certain actions demonstrated a disregard for Carolina's values and standards of conduct. However, it did not provide specifics of its findings. The investigation was launched in late July. In a statement today, the school says Steve Belichick would formally resign at the conclusion of his medical leave late next month. This is NPR News.
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Greetings once again, music lovers. As the man said, I am your host, Pat Cronley, host of the PC Jazz Hour, and it is that time. We are coming to you almost live from the studios of Delta Public Media, right here at Delta Community College, one of America's leading community colleges. 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Let's get started with the music. Here's a tune from Eddie Harris, saxophonist Eddie Harris, who is also pretty darn good on the keyboards, and you'll hear him here on the keyboard. This is called Yeah, Yeah, Yeah. Here we go.

Cyrus Chestnut right there on the piano, playing a medley of Duke Ellington songs. Perhaps you picked up on that. Good stuff. Cyrus has such a natural and organic style of playing. As my friend Dave Tatro would say, there's just not enough O's and smooth. All right, before that we had the music of Eddie Harris, Yeah, Yeah, Yeah. That was from back in the 70s in the groovy hippie days. We're going to do another tune from Eddie, and the title pretty much says it all. This is the 1974 Blues, Where Were You?

Oh yeah, that was a tune called Preacher's Tune, played by two of the B3 Oregon jazz legends, Jimmy Smith and Groove Holmes, playing together. It's almost not fair I get to pick out this good music and sit here and enjoy it. Before that, we heard the 1974 Blues, played by Eddie Harris and his group. A lot of my friends are Eddie Harris fanatics, so I hope they enjoyed that. This is the PC Jazz Hour. Hey, if you'd like to get a hold of me for any reason, give me an email, pcjazzhour@comcast.net, pcjazzhour@comcast.net. Tell me anything you want to tell me, good, bad, or indifferent. All right, we're going to carry on with the music of trumpeter Donald Byrd. This is his classic tune called Ghana.

That was another tune from pianist Cyrus Chestnut, and that was called Precious Lord. Perhaps you recognize that. That was the reverent side of Cyrus. We have time for a couple more here at the PC Jazz Hour. I'm going to turn to one of my very favorites, Joey DeFrancesco. Here he is playing a tune. This is a Miles Davis tune called Dig. So dig this.

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3: Live from NPR News, I'm Lakshmi Singh. The White House is dismissing a new report that says the United States may have committed war crimes in its war with Iran. The report, by a panel of experts for the United Nations Human Rights Council, specifically referenced two strikes, including one on an Iranian school. NPR's Danielle Kurtzleben reports.
4: In a statement, White House spokeswoman Anna Kelly says, quote, "The UN Human Rights Council has accomplished nothing for human rights while spouting unserious nonsense for decades. The only party in this conflict that has committed war crimes is the Iranian regime," end quote. The report said there are, quote, "reasonable grounds to believe that the U.S. committed war crimes, specifically in two strikes, which the report says killed almost 180 people, including children. The U.S. has not taken responsibility for the school strike and has denied the other." The report also accuses Iran of committing crimes against humanity against its own people. Danielle Kurtzleben, NPR News, The White House.
3: President Trump's nominee to lead the U.S. Immigration and Customs Enforcement was former Oklahoma State Trooper Lance Schroyer. But now, 3 months after selecting him for the job, the White House is withdrawing Schroyer's name. NPR's Sergio Martinez Beltran has the latest.
5: Lance Schroyer's nomination came at a moment of change. He was a close ally of the new Homeland Security Secretary, Mark Wayne Mullen, who has tried to distance himself from controversies preceding him, like the aggressive, sometimes deadly, immigration enforcement operations in Chicago and Minneapolis. But Schroyer has no experience in immigration enforcement. He does have a law enforcement background. Most recently, he served as a major at the Oklahoma Highway Patrol. The White House did not respond to questions about why Schroyer's nomination was withdrawn. The last time the Senate

0: confirmed a director for ICE was in 2017 during the Obama administration. Sergio Martinez Beltran, NPR News, Austin, Texas.
1: Former Senate Minority Whip John Kyle of Arizona has died. His family says in a statement that Kyle passed away due to complications from a neurological disease. He was 84 years old. Britain's King Charles hosted a summit of top AI leaders today in Scotland. Bosses from OpenAI, Anthropic, and NVIDIA were there. NPR's Fatima Al-Kassab reports.
2: Among those gathered in Scotland, NVIDIA boss Jensen Huang, the Pope's AI advisor, and the UK's own AI minister. Opening the summit, King Charles said that while AI has shown its abilities to improve life, there are increasing warnings about what he calls AI's darker capacities and even its potential to take life.
3: There seems urgency in adequately considering the existential dangers of such technologies falling into the wrong hands.
2: Sufficient ways of controlling AI are needed, he said, before it is all too late.
1: That's Fatima Al-Kassab. It's NPR. Mortgage rates in the U.S. jumped to 6.95% this week. That, according to Freddie Mac, NPR's Stephen Basaha reports, that's making the already steep price of home ownership even more expensive.
4: This is a big jump, almost 0.2% from last week. Mortgage rates were already rising before the Federal Reserve raised its benchmark interest rate Wednesday, which primarily affects shorter-term loans. Zillow senior economist Kara Ng points to high oil prices.
5: One of the Fed's mandates is to make sure that inflation is contained. And when you have higher oil prices, that changes the math for what consumers are paying,
4: causing the Fed to raise interest rates to fight inflation. Mortgage rates are almost a full percentage point higher than they were before the U.S. and Israel started a war against Iran. That jump is enough to raise the cost of owning a typical home by hundreds of dollars each month. Stephen Misaha, NPR News.
1: A tiny cat is making big waves in science today as the first of his kind to be discovered in a century. Online, the National Geographic is featuring a 10-year-old male tiger cat of the Leopardus tilcaio species. He's smaller than a house cat, has leopard-like spots, short and round ears, long whiskers, and from Nat Geo's video, piercing eyes. Biologist Paulo Nogales Ascaruns, a National Geographic explorer, came across a wildcat in Bolivia. She remembers taking 100 pictures of it. Its species discovery is now featured in a study published today in the journal Current Biology. It's NPR.
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John Faddis with the group, arranged by Carlos Francetti, and the song In Your Own Sweet Way. That was off of the release called Remembrances. And we got a lot of those here in the Jazz Living Room. Man, we got some great stuff, some great tunes, some great songs, some great music for sure. Donald Harrison coming up, and Lionel Hampton and Oscar Peterson together. There you go. What a combination. Diane Reeves and the Midnight Jazz Band, Dave Brubeck and Dennis Rowland and Al Muirhead all coming up. But we're going to start off this set with Tony and Pete Levin, a recent release, bass and piano duo of brothers, with the song Basics.

Lionel Hampton and Oscar Peterson together, and the song Always. Great combination there. Oh, yeah. Diane Reeves for you now in the Jazz Living Room from I Remember, Justo Almario and Chris Severin being featured here on Afro Blue.

That's off of a CD called Now Dig This. Yeah, I like that. Now dig this. Sal Marquez on trumpet, Joe Sample on piano. The session belongs to Dennis Roland. And the song, I Could Write a Book. Yeah. Dave Brubeck ahead of that from Time Out, that great release. Paul Desmond on alto, of course. And the song, Three to Get Ready. The Midnight Jazz Band did You and the Night and the Music. From Jazz Past Midnight Love Songs, the Midnight Jazz Band. And Diane Reeves with her special mark on the song Afro Blue from I Remember, Justo Almario on soprano sax, and Chris Severin on bass, Afro Blue, Diane Reeves. Chuck Levins here, wrapping up this hour of the Jazz Living Room with Al Muirhead from the Northern Adventures Canada Sessions. He's on trumpet with How Insensitive.

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0: Live from NPR News in Washington, I'm Ryland Barton. UN-commissioned human rights experts say they have found reasonable grounds to believe the U.S. committed war crimes in two strikes in Iran. The strikes reportedly killed at least 178 civilians, including women and children. The International Fact-Finding Mission on Iran said its assessments focused on airstrikes, including one on a school. The report does implicate Iran as well, but the White House released a statement saying, quote, the only party in this conflict that committed war crimes is the Iranian regime. Canadian Prime Minister Mark Carney addressed the European Parliament today after the EU proposed making Canada an associate member. NPR's Eleanor Beardsley reports.
1: Prime Minister Mark Carney touted the long history of values shared by Canada and the EU.
2: We do not pursue zero-sum deals. Our commitment to the rule of law and our unyielding defense of human dignity, individual freedom, and democracy share the same deep roots.
1: Canada and the EU have been shocked by the Trump administration's aggressive use of tariffs as well as its threats to leave NATO and take Greenland from its longtime allies. Analysts say inviting Canada as an associate member could deepen the existing EU-Canada trade alliance to include security and future innovation. Eleanor Beardsley, NPR News, Paris.
0: A federal immigration officer charged with shooting a man last winter and lying about the circumstances to investigators is scheduled to appear before a Minnesota judge. State authorities arrested ICE officer Christian Castro yesterday in Minneapolis on a warrant charging him with aggravated assault and falsely reporting a crime. Prosecutors say Castro shot and injured Julio Cesar Sosa Solis in January during a federal immigration crackdown in Minnesota and later falsely told investigators he had been attacked with a broom and a shovel. A judge is reining in President Trump's threat to tear down the Kennedy Center in Washington, D.C. if his name is not on the Performing Arts Center. This after Trump seemingly made a point of being photographed aboard Air Force One reviewing a poster mock-up declaring Kennedy Center demolished. NPR's Anastasia Tsiolkas reports.
3: President Trump made the remark on a tarmac Wednesday, but federal judge Christopher Cooper has ruled that the building may not be demolished unless the board submits plans at least 30 days in advance. Cooper's ruling came after an avalanche of emergency filings. One includes a sworn statement from a witness describing a forklift repeatedly hitting the center on Wednesday. Meanwhile, a group of eight architecture and culture groups filed a request with the judge

0: asking him to appoint a receiver, independent monitor, or some other neutral party to protect the physical building and the institution. Anastasia Tsoukas, NPR News.
1: Major U.S. stock indexes rose today, recovering most of their losses for the week. The S&P 500 climbed more than 1%. The Dow rose more than 0.5%. This is NPR. Polls have opened in Russia's tightly controlled parliamentary election, with the main Kremlin party poised to keep control. Mounting challenges over the war on Ukraine have prompted the Kremlin to stifle dissent ahead of the election. It's the first since Russia's 2022 invasion of Ukraine. The public no longer sees the fighting as something distant as economic costs increase and Ukraine has damaged oil refineries and logistical facilities. The World Health Organization is calling for more research into therapies like herbal medicine and acupuncture. As NPR's Jonathan Lambert reports, the agency hopes traditional therapies might help address the growing rates of non-communicable disease.
2: Billions of people around the globe rely on traditional medicine. For many, especially in lower-income countries, a local traditional healer might be their first line of care. But less than 1% of the global health research budget is devoted to studying whether these treatments are safe or effective. The WHO wants to change that. It released a framework on Thursday that sets out priorities, like studying therapies for pain, stroke, and mental health. Traditional therapies can often be highly variable by nature, making them hard to study with clinical trials. The WHO's framework suggests that artificial intelligence might be able to help disentangle messy data and identify what really works. Jonathan Lambert, NPR News.
1: Yellowstone National Park officials collected more than 20,100 pieces of trash from hydrothermal areas this year. The park says its geology team retrieved 280 hats, 54 camera lens caps, 17 pacifiers, and 6 retainers. Park officials say if you're traveling through Yellowstone, make sure to stash your trash. 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

Harry Allen. That was off of his For George, Cole, and Duke release. The song Always True to You in My Fashion. There you go. Chuck Levins here. Welcome, friends. The coffee is good today, and the music is even better, and we have got some great songs for you, man. Bill Anschel, and coming up, Chet Baker, John Basile, Orbert Davis, Jan Leader, T.S. Monk, and Fred, Freed, and Corr, all coming up. Gonna have some Bill Easley for you now. This is off of Hearing Voices. Yeah, here is Lester Leaps In.

It was off of the album called Once Upon a Summertime. Chet Baker, unmistakably, that sound of Chet. And the song ESP, yeah. Bill Anschel, Brent Jensen, and Chris Seimer ahead of that with All Blues from Blueprints. And I'm Chuck Levins. We're going to go now to John Basile featuring Pat Bianchi on the organ. This is off of No Apologies. John's on guitar, of course. And the song is Summer Night.

Thelonious Spear Monk, also known as T.S. Monk, and the song Dear Ruby, also known as Ruby, My Dear. That was off of his Monk on Monk release. Of course, T.S. Monk is on drums. The vocalist there was Kevin Mahogany. Yeah, Ruby, Dear Ruby. Jan Leader ahead of that on flute from Nonchalant with Afternoon in Paris. Orbert Davis did Miles Ahead. That was from his Priority release. He was on trumpet. Ryan Cohen on piano. Tracy Kirk on trombone on that one. And John Basile did the song Summer Night. That was off of John's No Apologies release. He's on guitar. Pat Bianchi was the organist alongside there. I'm Chuck Levins, and I'm going to wrap up this hour in the Jazz Living Room with Fred Freed and Core. That's the name of the group. This is from a release called Core Bacharach. Fred is on guitar, and the song, I Say a Little Prayer.

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2: Good evening, I'm Jeff Bennett.
3: And I'm Amna Nawaz. On the NewsHour tonight, new instances of concerning AI behavior, including deception and unsanctioned actions. We speak with one researcher who quit and is now sounding the alarm.
4: Plausibly within a year, certainly within 2 years, we're on track to also automating away this nebulous human quality of judgment so that the AIs can rapidly make themselves smarter.
2: How the Trump administration's crackdown on immigration is also making it harder to become a U.S. citizen.
3: And Qatar's diplomatic spokesman discusses his country's efforts to negotiate an end to the war with Iran.

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1: Welcome to the NewsHour. As leaders of the world's largest AI companies are publicly calling for a collective slowdown of the technology's development, late yesterday, OpenAI announced it had discovered 6 new instances of unexpected or concerning behavior by its artificial intelligence models, including moving files onto the internet without permission and making up data.
2: OpenAI has now pledged to publicly disclose when its models act without authorization. But the most recent revelations follow repeated warnings about how rapid advances in AI threaten to outpace the ability to develop the tech safely. One of those warnings came from Jacob Coxon, who spent the last 3 years conducting research at Anthropic and OpenAI before he publicly resigned last week. In a now viral post, Coxon said the companies are, quote, gambling with our lives. Do not underestimate the power of this technology. These will soon be superhuman systems that can hack anything, revolutionize any field overnight, and acquire real power and resources. The people building AI earnestly believe that it could kill us all by the end of the decade. No other human activity poses this level of danger. And Jacob Coxon joins us now from San Francisco. Welcome to the NewsHour.
3: Thanks for having me on.
2: We were supposed to speak a few days ago. Circumstances got in the way. I'll say, though, I'm glad we're speaking today because so much has transpired since you resigned last week, to include these new disclosures from OpenAI about its own systems behaving in unexpected and potentially troubling ways. When you saw this news, what did you think?
3: So I think this news is entirely to be expected. And indeed, if you're working on this tech at these companies, then you know that we don't currently have the ability to perfectly control these systems. And currently, the systems with the highest level

0: artificial intelligence will repeatedly behave in ways that we don't fully understand. It is great that they shared these instances and committed to future sharing, but I don't think the instances themselves are that surprising.
1: And Jacob, why do these AI agents seem to gravitate toward nefarious behavior? Is it something about the way that they're trained, or is the answer even knowable?
0: So I wouldn't phrase it as gravitating towards nefarious behavior. These AIs do many, many things over the course of a day. There's a lot of AI systems doing lots of things. The issue is we can't perfectly control what drives, motivate their behavior and the sorts of things they decide to do, which means occasionally these nefarious activities will kind of slip through the cracks. And a sufficiently dangerous bit of nefarious activity could have massive consequences, even if it's just a one-time kind of slip up, because we can't perfectly control why they do the things they do.
1: So a system doing something that its developers didn't intend isn't necessarily the same as a system trying to escape human control. What evidence do you have? What have you seen that would suggest that these systems are moving toward the more dangerous scenario that you have warned about?
0: So the big attack that everyone is speaking about and has been speaking about for a while is this Hugging Face attack. And in this attack, the AIs were behaving in various ways that implied they were thinking about the procedure that was being used to evaluate them. So they were thinking about their situation, the world they found themselves in, the things they were having to try and do. And they were attempting to do things like edit their own memories to make it harder for people to figure out what they'd done. They were attempting to break out of the container they were in. They were attempting to access things on the internet because they thought it might help them with their tasks. In short, these AIs were trying to do many different things to help them in the situation they found themselves.
1: So when you warn that the next year or two could be crunch time for humanity, that was the phrase that you used, walk us through that chain. What specifically has to happen for that to be true?
0: So the main thing that has to happen is for us to enter this phase called recursive self-improvement. So RSI, or recursive self-improvement, is the idea that we could take the discipline of AI research as currently practiced and automate it with the AIs we're building. So we could let the AIs make themselves smarter. And we've already made strides towards doing that. So right now, a lot of the research that researchers at these labs do is via AIs that carry out certain tasks or experiments. Currently, we still need the human to provide taste or judgment, but plausibly within a year, certainly within 2 years, we're on track to also automating away this nebulous human quality of judgment so that the AIs can rapidly make themselves smarter. And at that point, things could go very, very fast. So we get new generations of AIs very quickly without necessarily having the corresponding tech to understand what they're doing and control what they're doing.
1: So what would a slowdown actually look like? What kind of intervention are you calling for?
0: There are lots of proposals, and I really am not an expert in all of the political things that would have to happen for a slowdown to happen. All I know is that going too fast could be lethal. But I do think that a race with China could be very bad, and that we should be taking pretty rapid actions for international coordination. And this sort of desire is also echoed in the public blog posts of people like OpenAI's chief scientist, like Dario Amodei. They're all mentioning the fact that we need international coordination. I will say that I do think a lot of the company leadership are privately quite skeptical of being able to achieve this level of international cooperation, which is part of why I resigned, because I think a race like that could be catastrophic.
1: Is there anything preventing OpenAI, Anthropic, any other leading AI lab from announcing tomorrow that, you know, we will not build another self-improving system until we know how to control it? I ask the question because the White House AI advisor, as you well know, has made the case that if these AI leaders are so concerned, they can implement guardrails voluntarily and unilaterally.
0: Yeah. I think the phrase implement guardrails sort of implies that we know what to do, and it might be just a couple of months to get the tech right, implement the guardrails, and then carry on business as usual. I think maybe the framing of we're trying to solve a new scientific problem of can we figure out how to grow these AIs in a safe manner, which could take a pretty long period of time. And we also might want to phase it in pretty slowly. And in this case, again, the main issue for stopping right now until we're certain is that that could take quite some time. And at that point, other places building this technology, say China, could shoot right past. So the issue is a race is kind of on the cards right now. Everyone is aware that we have to get there before our rivals unless there's some sort of coordination. Yeah.
1: What's the strongest evidence that you could point to publicly, something a skeptical viewer could weigh that supports the warning that you're making?
0: Yeah. I think the first point that I make a lot is just a kind of, it's an appeal to authority kind of point, which is people from many sides of the playing field, like Jeff Hinton, Yoshua Bengio, the founders of ML theory, they're academics, they're not in the labs. Also the lab CEOs, the lab researchers, also people like Elon Musk, they all think this is very dangerous. I could point to other names like Stephen Hawking, like a lot of people have raised this warning. And then to go into precise concrete matters, I think, look at the report from the Hugging Face attack. Think to yourselves, like, is this, how comfortable are you with what happened there? And how bad could that look if the AIs get better? And then I think there was also a public letter from some mathematicians, because AI has recently moved to the level of a professional mathematician. So I think as we all find our own areas of expertise starting to be competed with by AIs, we'll start to maybe take the threat more seriously as we see it impinging on our daily life.
1: And Jacob, as you well know, there has been a remarkable convergence in recent days that was kickstarted by your resignation. We have seen, of course, public warnings from other AI leaders. There have been efforts on Capitol Hill to introduce new legislation. I ask the question because there's been so much speculation. Are you in any way part of a coordinated effort to introduce these warnings into the public debate?
0: Absolutely not. And I can maybe see how this happened. From my perspective, the last week has been absolutely insane. I tweeted private thoughts that contradict the views of a lot of my close friends, and my private life has been kind of upended by this. And yeah, I can just say that this was my resignation. I believe this. A lot of people believe this. This isn't some crazy coordinated scheme. One thing I also want to add is this has raised awareness of the risks to a lot of people, and I'm quite worried that the corresponding benefits are also maybe not receiving adequate airtime. So I would like to emphasize that I do believe that the benefits from this technology in domains like health are tremendous. And we should also think about the possibilities for what this tech will do if it's done safely.
1: What did you think would happen after you sent that tweet about your resignation?
0: I thought it would maybe go viral among my community of AI researchers, people thinking about AI safety. I thought it would maybe trigger some discussion. I thought a lot of people would disagree. I did not expect messages from old high school friends asking me about if the robots were going to kill us. That really wasn't on the cards when I sent that tweet.
1: Jacob Coxon, thanks again for joining us this evening. We appreciate it.
0: Thank you.
2: We start the day's other headlines in Washington, D.C., where a federal judge ordered that Kennedy Center officials provide 30 days' notice before making any significant physical changes to the building. That includes demolishing the structure altogether. Last night, President Trump told reporters that unless his administration gets credit for saving the center, quote, it'll end up being ripped down. The center was closed this week amid an ongoing legal dispute over adding President Trump's name to the building. Canadian Prime Minister Mark Carney is welcoming a proposal that could see his country join the European Union as the bloc's first associate member. In a speech to the European Parliament in Strasbourg, France today, Carney said Canada is seeking deeper cooperation in areas like trade, defense, energy, and more. His speech comes amid a fraying of ties with the U.S., with an ongoing trade war and President Trump's talk of making Canada the 51st state. And while Carney insisted later that Canada is not seeking full EU membership, he said Europe and Canada are, quote, stronger together.
3: We do not seek power to dominate others. On the contrary, we are pursuing resilience so no one can control our open markets, impair our sovereignty, threaten our territorial integrity, or undermine our freedoms, our democracies, our rule of law.
2: President Trump called the EU's proposal laughable, and he threatened serious tariffs or even to stop trading with the European Union altogether should he consider the potential Canada partnership a, quote, hostile act. Turning now to the Middle East, Saudi Arabia says falling debris from an intercepted Iran-backed Houthi drone killed one person and injured three others. The country's civil defense said it happened in the city of Taif, and footage showed extensive damage to buildings, cars, and roads. In the meantime, UN-backed human rights experts say there are, quote, reasonable grounds to believe the U.S. has committed war crimes in Iran. The allegations focus on a pair of strikes that killed at least 178 civilians, including school children, in the southern city of Manab. The Trump administration has not accepted responsibility for the strikes. Ukrainian authorities say Russian strikes on Kyiv and Odessa injured at least 26 people, including children. Explosions flashed across the capital's buildings overnight. The attacks damaged several sites, including this school. Also today, Ukraine's president says its forces carried out drone strikes on an oil refinery northeast of Moscow. The exchange and attacks comes as the Kremlin criticized the passage last night by the U.S. Congress of a comprehensive Russian sanctions bill named after the late Senator Lindsey Graham.
4: Относится к недружественным действиям.
5: It falls under the category of unfriendly actions, and of course, the imposition of any additional sanctions by the U.S. would certainly complicate efforts to find a peace settlement in Ukraine.
2: Separately, Russian President Vladimir Putin has characterized the country's parliamentary elections as a referendum on the war. Voting is now underway and goes through Sunday. Human remains discovered in the Grand Canyon this week have been identified as the final hiker who went missing in last month's flash floods. That's according to the victim's wife. Timothy Allen Smith had been on a backcountry trip with his friends Brent Rosencrans and John Giusti, who also perished in the floods. More than 80 people were rescued after heavy rain sent violent floodwaters barreling through the Phantom Ranch area. Many hiking trails and lodging areas remain closed, and crews are still working to restore the canyon's water supply. Scientists say NASA discovered a massive new crater on the moon that's bigger than the Roman Colosseum. These images show the same area of the moon both before and after a meteor struck in early 2024. The findings were published this week in the journal Science Advances. The hole stretches more than 700 feet across and 140 feet deep, making it the solar system's largest known impact crater of recent times. Scientists estimate that such a large-scale event is estimated to occur only once every 132 years. On Wall Street today, stocks recovered from some recent losses as oil prices fell. The Dow Jones Industrial Average added more than 300 points. The Nasdaq jumped more than 1.5%. The S&P 500 also posted a strong gain. And we have two passings tonight, starting with former Republican Senator John Kyle of Arizona. During his more than 25 years in Congress, in both the House and Senate, Kyle was known for his work ethic and his political skills behind the scenes. He served as junior senator alongside Arizona's John McCain and rose to be the party's number two under then-Senate Minority Leader Mitch McConnell. His signature legislation included Western water rights, and he helped to get Justice Brett Kavanaugh on the Supreme Court. Last year, Kyle announced that he had dementia. He was 84 years old. And artist Peter Max has died. His bold psychedelic pop art reflected the flower power movement of the 1960s and made him one of the most successful artists of his time. Born in Berlin, Max came to the United States as a teenager after fleeing Nazi Germany with his family. He studied in New York, where he developed a bold, colorful style that he later brought to subjects as varied as the Statue of Liberty, U.S. presidents, and even Taylor Swift. Max spoke to PBS in 2013 about his approach to his work.
6: It's like this. Sometimes when you're taking a walk, you know where you're going, right? Because you're going someplace to meet somebody. And sometimes you're just going for a walk. You don't know where you're going. When I drew this, I didn't know what I was drawing. But I drew a planet and another big planet and something the size of Earth with a big sage behind there, you know, and I just loved where I went with it.
2: Max's artwork sold in the millions, adorning everything from posters to postage stamps to the sides of a cruise ship and even a plane. According to his son, Peter Max died this week at the age of 88. Still to come on the NewsHour, what's left on the legislative table as the House of Representatives leaves town until midterm elections. Athletes celebrate the 50th anniversary of wheelchair tennis. And a castle, a cosplay king, and a crisis of masculinity, all on our latest PBS News podcast.
7: This is the PBS NewsHour from the David M. Rubenstein Studio at WETA in Washington, headquarters of PBS News.
2: A bill to impose sweeping new sanctions on Russia and on countries using Russian energy is now on its way to President Trump after the U.S. House of Representatives overwhelmingly passed it last night. This, as Congress also took action this week on data centers, college sports, and the Iran war, but also as House Republicans chose to go home early. Covering it all for us is our Capitol Hill correspondent, Lisa Desjardins. So Lisa, let's start with this Russian sanctions bill. What's the significance of that?
8: This is easily the most significant step to take on Russia since President Trump returned to office, and some say well beyond that. The bill is named after a key sponsor, the late Senator Lindsey Graham. It would put sanctions on Putin himself, the first time Congress would be doing that, as well as other Russian officials and banks. But it also allows up to 100% tariffs on other countries that buy Russian oil and in some cases natural gas. And that list is very powerful. It includes China, but also some non-adversaries, potentially like India and the European Union. Here's how Republican Mike McCaul put it.
9: This bill will cripple Russia's war machine and finally bring Putin to the negotiating table. It will ensure America's adversaries, not only Russia, but also China and Iran, suffer for their coordinated campaign of aggression.
8: Now, this bill does give a lot of power to President Trump, and some Democrats voted against it because they think he may use it more widely than it's intended. However, for Ukraine, it is a major victory, and we expect the president to sign it tomorrow.
2: All right, some other big votes this week. Tell us about those and also how Republicans are doing on that to-do list you've been keeping track of.
8: All right, let's start with a big part of American life, college sports. There is a bill to deal with the wild west of college sports called Athletes Pay that has advanced in the U.S. Senate, and it is set for passage this week. Here's what is in this bill. It would regulate college athlete pay, and it would limit them to just one transfer each without a penalty during their college career. It also would limit coaches who would not be able to move in the middle of a season. The college sports bill is waiting on the House to pass it next. But the House, meanwhile, has passed a bill on data centers. This bill would make data centers have to pay for the full costs of their energy. That is a rising concern in American life. And it's interesting about that bill. It passed overwhelmingly in the House of Representatives, and that shows just how hot this issue is for voters. Mm-hmm. But its fate in the Senate is not yet clear. We will be watching in the next week to see what happens. As to that to-do list we've been following, let's take a look to see where Republican leaders are. Here are the seven bills we've been following that the Republicans wanted to get through. You see those first two have passed. Funding government. We didn't have that kind of deadline this time. Russian sanctions, that made it through. But then you see in yellow two that are still in progress, that data center bill and the college sports. But you see four of the items on this list are not yet accomplished. That includes funding the war in Iran, the crypto bill, which has hit a rough patch in the Senate, and the farm bill, as well as the SAVE Act that Republicans wanted to get through.
2: You pointed out there Congress has not funded the Iran war, but there was a big vote on Iran in the House this week. Tell us about that.
8: Right. It was a busy week. The House voted to end the war in Iran. This is the third time that the House majority, a majority in the House, has voted that way. But it's notable because of the margin and also because these seven Republicans, the most yet, voted to bring back troops and end the war in Iran. You'll note of these seven, four of them, you see them highlighted there with yellow, are in competitive House races from Michigan to Iowa to Pennsylvania. Now, this is a symbolic vote because President Trump can veto, but it shows really the direction and the momentum in Congress is against the Iran war. More are speaking out, and we expect the Senate to take a similar vote next week.
2: Related to the Iran war, I know you've been following a House Republican who filed articles of impeachment against the Defense Secretary, Pete Hegseth. Is that going to get a vote?
8: It will. It will not until after the election, though, because the House left before that vote was going to ripen. These are impeachment articles introduced surprisingly by Thomas Massie. He did not tell Republican leaders he was going to do this. He is a Republican from Kentucky. He lost his primary, but he felt strongly that he needed to put 8 charges against Secretary of Defense Pete Hegseth. Some of those deal with the war in Iran, which he says needs congressional approval, but others include that he accuses the secretary of ignoring the protocols for civilian deaths, killing civilians, including at sea, with those strikes that we've seen in the Gulf.
2: So the House has now left. The Senate's here for one more week. Overall, where do things stand with Congress getting things done before the elections?
8: Well, you'll hear a lot of different versions from Republicans, but they have gotten some things done. Avoiding a government shutdown and that fiscal cliff is significant in modern times. However, the House has chosen to cancel some 63 days of session this year. And that tells you that one of their priorities is not just getting things done in Washington, but trying to get reelected. So they are now home in their districts, fighting to keep the majority.
2: All right, Lisa Desjardins, thank you very much.
8: You're welcome.
1: Well, today is Citizenship Day, which recognizes everyone who has attained U.S. citizenship and commemorates the signing of the U.S. Constitution on this day back in 1787.
2: But for immigrants, the path to naturalization has grown more difficult as the Trump administration has added new requirements and tightened vetting standards. Our justice correspondent, Allie Rogan, has this look.
10: In a federal courthouse in Alexandria, Virginia, 60 of the nation's newest Americans take their final steps towards citizenship, sharing where their journeys began.
11: Venezuela, El Salvador, Korea.
10: Before they all arrived at this moment.
12: Please rise and raise your right hand. I hereby declare.
13: I hereby declare.
12: On oath.
13: On oath.
12: So help me God.
13: So help me God.
12: Congratulations.
14: We're super excited. Me and my husband, we both became citizen.
15: I don't think people realize how daunting this journey is, but I'm so happy to be here.
10: For most, the journey involves applying for and holding a green card for years, lengthy applications, hundreds of dollars in fees, interviews with immigration officers, an English language test, and finally a civics test for which applicants spend months studying.
16: Definitely am nervous. The nerves are there. The stress is there.
10: New Mexico resident Lucio Arivalo is nearing the finish line of his naturalization. A green card holder since 1998, he arrived in the U.S. with his parents from Mexico as a baby. He's awaiting his interview date.
16: I am, of course, a permanent resident, but I just feel like there's still that thin line between me actually being, I guess, fully part of the country. So decided to take that step.
17: What will it mean to you to take that oath of citizenship?
16: To be honest, it would be such a big relief.
10: Relief because he hopes to stop living in fear of President Trump's efforts to deport non-citizens.
16: It is definitely scary to know that there could be that possibility for me to get stopped, I guess, by immigration.
10: To help prepare for the civics test, Lucio turned to Welcome.us, a national initiative that emerged after the U.S. withdrawal from Afghanistan to help new arrivals through the complicated immigration system. That's how he met volunteer Dana Van Ostrand, who lives in Iowa and has been helping Arivalo study in virtual sessions.
18: It's been a really fun process to not only go through the test, but also just hear of Lucio's life and what he's been about.
19: There are a lot of changes happening in our immigration system and in whether and how we welcome newcomers.
10: Nazanin Nash is the CEO and co-founder of Welcome.us.
19: It's a process that's rigorous and has always been rigorous, and it's appropriately rigorous. Taking on the responsibilities of citizenship is a commitment that no one takes lightly, least of all the aspiring Americans who are pursuing their dreams.
10: That dream of becoming American has become more elusive since President Trump returned to office. In the last year, the administration has introduced a harder civics test with more questions and a higher number of correct answers required to pass, implemented stricter social media vetting, proposed raising the application fee by 75% to nearly $1,300 and revived a defunct practice of neighborhood investigations into applicants' moral character. And the government is processing far fewer naturalization applications today than during the Biden administration, a 75% drop-off compared to 2 years ago. And the rejection rate for naturalization has more than doubled since September 2024, from 9.2% to more than 18%. Sometimes the roadblocks continue all the way to the courthouse.
20: Since President Trump returned to office, U.S. Citizenship and Immigration Services has been abruptly canceling naturalization ceremonies, many of them at the last minute. In fact, today here at this courthouse, there were supposed to be two ceremonies, but the afternoon session was abruptly canceled just last night.
10: Immigration officials say the changes are necessary to tighten a system that has become too lax. In a statement to PBS News, U.S. Citizenship and Immigration Services said the agency has implemented reforms to ensure U.S. citizenship is reserved for those who qualify, adding that USCIS will not take shortcuts in the naturalization process. Naturalization is a privilege, not a right. Van Ostrin says his volunteerism is a way to respond to what he sees as this administration's hostility towards immigrants.
18: The Trump administration's rhetoric and actions have been quite dehumanizing in my view, and I wanted to be a part of welcoming people who have already been here.
10: Back at the Alexandria courthouse, the new citizens receive a parting message from Judge William Fitzpatrick.
12: What I ask of you is to keep working hard, to give life, to give meaning to the oath that you took today by making your voice heard, by making sure that government, your government, reflects your values and your vision for what America can be. I have signed the final order. It is official. Congratulations to you all. Best of luck. We're adjourned.
21: Congratulations again.
10: As the gavel falls in the courthouse, the ceremony ends. Tell me what emotion you're feeling right now.
22: Yeah, I'm very happy.
10: And outside, 60 new American lives begin.
23: Thank you and God bless America.
10: For the PBS NewsHour, I'm Allie Rogan.
2: Today, Saudi Arabia and the Iranian-backed Houthis in Yemen traded new strikes. The fighting is just one example of violence that spread across the region since the U.S. and Israel launched the war in Iran.
1: The country of Qatar has spent months mediating between Iran and the U.S. and Iran and the region while also being targeted by Iranian strikes. This week, Nick Schifrin sat down with a key advisor to Qatar's prime minister to discuss regional tensions and whether there is a way back to negotiations.
24: Thank you very much, Mr. Ansari. Thanks very much. Welcome.
25: Thank you very much.
24: You have been in the middle of negotiations this year between Iran and the United States. Qatar was largely confident about this when the MOU was signed. But since then, we haven't seen any progress. Iran has maintained its chokehold over the Strait of Hormuz. From where you sit, is there a path back to U.S.-Iran negotiations or not?
25: You know, Nick, one thing we can't afford to do in the region right now is despair about a diplomatic solution. There is no way out of this unless it is a diplomatic solution. And therefore, we've been working with all our partners, 24/7. Our mediation teams have been running between each capital in the region trying to get it forward. And we won't give up. We'll just continue doing it until we have a solution.
24: Negotiations is not just U.S.-Iran. It's also Iran-GCC. It's also the Gulf Cooperation Council. We were supposed to have a meeting earlier this week. The regional officials I was talking to before this meeting was supposed to happen on Monday were saying Iran was asking for too much. Iran was asking for control or at least some kind of access of all ships going in and out of the strait in Iranian waters. Is Iran asking for too much?
25: Now, first of all, this was supposed to be an interim solution, not the new status quo. The new status quo cannot be to deal with the Strait of Hormuz as something that can be opened or closed.
24: Meaning it needs to be open, period.
25: Exactly. We need to go back. It's a matter of international maritime law. It's where all the latter states have the right to use the Strait of Hormuz openly and not creating a new status quo that would give any of the latter states any power over the Strait.
24: Reuters a few weeks ago reported that Qatar's liquefied natural gas exports, which of course count for a large share of Qatar's GDP, have dropped 96% since the U.S. and Israel launched this war. Firstly, is that accurate? And secondly, how existential a threat is it to Qatar if this war continues, if the strait continues to be closed?
25: I won't comment on the specific numbers. I'll leave that to Qatar Energy and the people in our energy sector. I can tell you, of course, that all of our LNG used to go through the Strait of Hormuz, and the Strait of Hormuz being closed basically means that no LNG is going through. Let me say it very clearly. The effects, we have not yet to see the real effects on the international economy of this crisis. We have yet to reach the tip of the iceberg. We are looking now.
24: Why do you say that?
25: Because the economic effects of this war is going to go on, if it continues like this, going to go on and affect every other sector. We're already getting reports of reduced yields from crops in countries like Somalia and other countries in Asia, where this is an issue of famine, it's not an issue of luxury, right? I think it's an existential threat for all of us collectively in the international economy. And of course, Qatar is heavily dependent on the Strait of Hormuz. But let me say it also very clearly. Our economy is not fragile. Those who are living in Qatar, thankfully, other than the fact that missiles were being intercepted every other day, but when it comes to commodities, when it comes to security, when it comes to everyday needs, when it comes to salaries and the economic situation, nothing was affected.
24: Iran hit the Al Udeid air base, the largest air base across the region. Do you have faith that the United States can defend the U.S. Qatari base, one of the most important spots in Doha?
25: You know, the metric that we need to consider here is the fact that more than 95% of every projectile that was sent towards our countries was deterred through the work of the men and women in uniform, and it's not an easy number to deal with. Our militaries proved their worth. The cooperation with the United States proved its worth. We see the coordination and the interoperability between our militaries and the U.S. military on all fronts when it comes to defending our countries. I think we have shown that we are not an easy pill to swallow.
24: But do you have faith that that 95% can be repeated if there's another cycle of violence?
25: 100%. I can tell you that our militaries are standing ready right now for any kind of escalation. Of course, we're working diplomatically to make sure that there is no other escalation. But you have to remember, 40% of the attacks on Qatar, for example, were on energy facilities, right? More than 80% of the missiles launched by Iran were on our countries, not on Israel or the American forces. So for us, this was an attack on our sovereignty.
24: Not even on the Americans, and on Qatar, right? Is there any reevaluation of U.S. presence in Qatar, or the U.S. is Qatar's primary security partner?
25: If there was any reevaluation, it's being done with the United States to increase the intensity of the relationship, the intensity of the partnership with the United States. This partnership is not simply hosting U.S. forces in Qatar. It is based on a multi-layered relationship that goes into economy, investment, technology, and of course, defense and security. And any diversification will be with the United States, not away from the United States.
24: Do you want to see the U.S. change its posture, even if it's just a physical change in how Al Udeid works?
25: From our end, we are doubling down on the relationship. We are proud of being able to host the U.S. servicemen and women in Qatar. We're proud of the partnership with the United States, and it's not going anywhere.
24: Can I expand this conversation out? Because it seems like all the pressure we're talking about is only increased by success along the Red Sea and the Bab al-Mandeb Strait by the Houthis. This is an Iranian-backed group fighting in Yemen. They have, in the last week or so, captured most of the coast of the Red Sea, threatening the Bab al-Mandeb. The U.S. and the Houthis are in negotiations right now, perhaps to prevent a U.S. strike on the Houthis, to prevent the Houthis from stopping ships that don't have Saudi connections. But bottom line, do you see Iran trying to open up more leverage by helping the Houthis advance in the Bab al-Mandeb? And how does all of that put pressure on everything we've talked about with the Strait of Hormuz?
25: Since 2023 and the terrible events of the 7th of October, we have been warning in the region that left unchecked, escalation in the region would lead to a regional total war that all of us will be losers of. And this is exactly where we are right now. I think those who are making these decisions in Iran have decided that they no longer are going to be concerned with the state of the energy facilities in the region either way. This is not something that we can take. And the situation in Bab al-Mandeb today increases the risk to international navigation, increases the risk to the supply chains around the world, and this needs to stop now.
24: But do you see, you mentioned just in passing, Iran, do you see Iran trying to increase its own leverage by helping the Houthis along the Red Sea?
25: I mean, it's no secret that the Houthis have had support historically from Iran and the militias in Iraq. This proxy war that not only Iran, others in the region want to employ through just enacting and supporting elements of destability in the region is very dangerous for all of us. And it's up to the rest of the region now, in partnership with the United States and other international players, to take a real stand against this kind of action in our region.
24: Dr. Majid Ansari, thank you very much.
25: Thank you for having me.
2: This week, professional wheelchair tennis players are competing for their countries, part of the World Team Cup at the U.S. Tennis Association's national campus in Orlando. It's all part of the 50th anniversary of the sport's creation and comes at a time when popularity is growing. I recently took a close-up look at the U.S. Open in Flushing Meadows, New York, for our ongoing coverage of the culture of sport, part of our Canvas series. All the agility, speed, and power of tennis supercharged on two wheels. The sport of wheelchair tennis has come a very long way in just 50 years.
0: Everybody, they're just so darn good. I mean, it's just so fantastic to see how it has progressed and improved over the years.
2: Brad Parks, who founded the sport back in 1976, has a lot to celebrate. Today, wheelchair tennis is in more top-tier professional tournaments than ever before, including all four Grand Slams. A player development pipeline is being built, and sponsorships and broadcast deals mean the fan base continues to grow.
3: More height over the net.
2: Parks himself never expected to be here after being paralyzed in a freestyle skiing accident at the age of 18.
0: Somebody came and told me about wheelchair basketball when I was in the hospital, and I'm thinking, well, if you can play wheelchair basketball, why can't you play tennis? And tennis was on my mind because I wanted to be a better tennis player than I was. Sliding into a shot, hitting a ball, recovering, and coming back around, that whole feeling of movement and everything else is really, really great.
2: Acceptance was built one match at a time.
0: When I was first injured, we would go to a tennis court, and sometimes the pro would come over and go, what are you guys doing? Everybody was always worried we were gonna damage the courts. And we weren't really even accepted. Nobody could believe that we were actually wheelchair athletes, that we were athletes.
2: The game differs slightly from the able-bodied sport. Players use the same courts, balls, and rackets, but they're allowed two bounces of the ball. The chair is considered part of the player's body, so the same rules that apply to the body in able-bodied tennis apply to the chair. Dana Mathewson was the first American woman to win a major wheelchair tennis title, the 2022 Wimbledon Doubles Championship. She retired in 2024, ranked number one in the U.S. and number seven in the world. She left the court at the top of her game, but found a new role just a few feet away, hosting and commentating.
4: 7 years ago, when you last spoke to us, you had this to say. I want to put it back to you now.
5: It's
4: and get your reaction.
5: It was 7 years ago.
4: I know. You said the more and more I get exposed to different things,
6: the more that I realize that I can do with this disability and the things that it's afforded in my life,
4: the more I actually feel really grateful for it. You still feel that way?
6: It's a hot take, isn't it? Yes, I would be lying to you if I said that I woke up every day and I saw my chair and I was like, yay! You know, like that's a reach. But this sentiment of what I said definitely still rings true. I think that, you know, I can guarantee that without a disability, I wouldn't have been a professional athlete. I wouldn't have represented my country. I wouldn't have set records within a sport. I wouldn't have got the opportunity to do things like this. I wouldn't get to be an advocate for a marginalized group of people.
2: Advocating for and mentoring the next generation of players.
4: Did you have the kind of mentors when you were coming up that you're trying to be for them now?
6: I want to say yes, but the honest answer is not really. When I first started and I went to my first ever wheelchair tennis camp, there were a couple Paralympians that I met, and they made such an impact on me, but I only got to see them for that week. The little amount that I had was so impactful to me that if I can do that for someone else, that means more to me than any, it sounds cliche, but honestly, I mean it, any slams or anything like that.
3: Among the sport's new stars, Japan's Takito Oda. A 20-year-old with multiple sponsors who's known as much for his sartorial flair as he is for his killer serve. Oda was just 17 when he won the French Open in 2023, becoming the youngest man ever to win a Grand Slam title. He's now number one in the world, and he came to talk to us as the sun went down after another victory.
4: Wheelchair tennis has been around for longer than you've been alive, right? But it's still pretty young in terms of a sport. How did you first come to play this sport?
5: Yeah, when I was 10, I started tennis, but I got cancer when I was 9, and I was in like hospital, like around 1 year. During the hospital, I saw the singles playing. 2 days later that I get out of the hospital, I visit the people who play wheelchair tennis, and then I started as soon as I possible.
3: Oda has seen the game grow even over his lifetime, but he says here in the U.S., it has a long way to go. Back home in Japan, he's used to much bigger crowds.
5: Yeah, I mean, when I play, the last year I played Tokyo, and it was like over 7,000 people was in the final match.
4: 7,000 people?
5: 7,000 was there. Even like a Monday, 10 a.m.
3: Martina Navratilova knows a thing or two about attracting crowds. With 59 Grand Slam titles, including 18 in singles, 31 in doubles, and 10 in mixed doubles. She played an exhibition with Oda as her teammate.
7: They hit the ball so well. So it's astonishing to be, and I actually sat in a wheelchair, try to hit, and it's so head off. And it's great to see that growth. And now they're getting inducted into the Hall of Fame, and you know, it's all good, and people are watching because it's worth watching. They put on a good show.
3: Aniek van Koot of the Netherlands has been playing since she was 10, the same year her leg was amputated after multiple surgeries to address a birth defect were unsuccessful.
8: It's not just a game anymore, it's my job. I live and breathe tennis every day. I train every day. I think about tennis every day. I dream about tennis. It's a profession.
3: Over her career, Van Koot has reached number one in the world in both singles and doubles. She's watched more people discover the game, but says there's still work to be done.
4: What do you think the sport needs?
8: I think more broadcasting on TV. A lot of people see, like, we don't see you on the news, and I didn't know that you were playing a World Masters championship or a Grand Slam. I'm like, yeah, because you didn't see it. You didn't see it on the news.
3: In the past, players say, exposure from Paralympic Games sparked a surge in popularity for wheelchair tennis. Wimbledon after the 2012 London Games. The French Open after the 2024 Paris Games. They're hoping the Los Angeles 2028 Games could do the same here in America.
0: When you go to Wimbledon, the wheelchair tennis matches are packed. And we're not there yet here. But they're there in London, and I think 2012 Paralympics made that helped encourage that. There was a lot of exposure on TV, there was a lot going on, and I think maybe LA might do that for us in the United States. I'd like to see us where they're coming, and they're not just coming to cheer on the tennis, the wheelchair tennis, they're coming on because they want this guy to beat this guy, you know, or this girl to beat this girl, or whatever. They want to see a fight and a battle, and they want to see the action.
9: Game, set, match, Inoue Knudsen, 2 sets to love.
1: John Ronson's new book, The Castle, asks a timely question. Why are certain visions of masculinity proving so powerful right now? The book begins with a strange but true story involving Ronson's own son and a visit to a mysterious castle. And that story set Ronson on a journey that eventually takes him all the way to the White House, where he attended that UFC cage match on the South Lawn. Here are 2 excerpts from our conversation for our podcast, Settle In.
21: This was a story that crashed unannounced into my life, so in the most extraordinary way. So I leapt into this without any preconceptions. But now, thinking about what the word unraveling means, I think a lot of it's to do with with the death of institutions, deindustrialization, all of these structures that everybody, but in this book I'm concentrating on men, used to be able to clutch onto to give them self-esteem and purpose and usefulness, and now they've all gone, and it's having a very interesting, deleterious effect on people's inner lives.
1: Well, let's talk about the castle, because this book grew out of this strange personal experience. Your son ends up at a stranger's castle party. How did this one weird night turn into an entire investigation for you?
21: Well, it was incredible. He and three friends had been invited to a party being held by a stranger that one of them had met on Tinder. So they went, and it was like a 3.5-hour drive out of New York into the forests of Connecticut. And when they turn up to this man's house, it was not only was it a castle, it was even by Gothic castle standards, incredibly ostentatious, huge number of turrets. They cross the drawbridge and enter to discover that there's no party. They enter this grand banqueting hall, and it's just a couple of other bewildered-looking young people standing there. And they're all as confused as my son and his friends are. And then the castle owner comes out, and I say, sorry, where's the party? And he said, no, I've invited you here for a different reason. I would like you to take part in my reality show. So he said, what's the name of your reality show? He said, it's 101 Princesses. They said, what's the core concept? He said, I'm the Lord, I'm looking for my queen, and I have 101 princesses to choose from. Go downstairs to my basement costume room, put on some princess costumes and come back upstairs. So they did. It became kind of pretty obvious pretty quickly that this wasn't a real reality show. And so after a while, the castle owner got more and more annoyed that they weren't participating in 101 Princesses, and he kicked them out. So that's the end of their story. But then I went to the castle to try and find out what the hell was going on. And a very strange cat and mouse game unfolds between me and the castle owner.
1: When did you realize that this was the foundation of a great book and not just some crazy family story?
21: Well, I've got to say, my first thought was, as soon as they told me the story, this feels like the start of a book. And I'd just come out of hospital. I had a foot of my colon removed due to diverticulitis. So I was feeling a little fragile, like life was passing me by. And I noticed in myself this kind of desperate need to want to investigate the castle was coming from some broken thing inside of me that I can't be purposeless. I was convalescing by sitting on a bench at my local park. But after 10 minutes of that, this terrible thought would overwhelm me, which is, I'm just a man sitting on a bench. So I thought that was kind of thematically interesting too. But I think the moment that where it really hit me was that what I thought at first was that, okay, this castle owner, he's trying to be Hugh Hefner. He's trying to have a Playboy mansion. And it made me laugh because I thought this is, yeah, he's trying to be Hugh Hefner at the worst moment in human history. Unless you're the creme de la creme of manosphere influencers, you can't lord it over your princesses in your castle like it's the 1970s anymore. And I thought that was funny. I thought this is thematically interesting, that there's all these other things that men used to be able to do that they can't do anymore. So I thought maybe there's a book about that.
1: As part of your research into modern masculinity, you went to the White House and attended the UFC cage match on the South Lawn.
21: Yes.
1: This past summer. What was that experience like?
21: It was wild and fascinating. This was after I finished the book. I hoped to put this chapter into the paperback. My American publisher said to me, you've got to go to the cage fight on the South Lawn at the White House. So I said, I'll do it if you can get me access to the South Lawn. And it turns out I got access. It was very interesting, actually, because the book ends with this world of total disinhibition, where all of these men have created, like my castle owner, like my comedy writer, they've created bubbles for themselves within which they think they can do whatever they like. And my way or the highway, you have to bend to me. It's partly, I think, a response to 10 years of what became known as cancel culture. people became unashamed and then they became disinhibited. And so I was wondering, well, what's going to happen next? And what I discovered when I went to the Cage Fight, well, I'll tell you a couple of stories. So I interviewed Sean O'Malley, a UFC heartthrob cage fighter who often boasts in podcast interviews about his open marriage. It's a one-sided open marriage where he's allowed to have sex with other women, but his wife, Dania, isn't allowed to have sex with other men. And he would explain it on podcasts as, well, Andrew Tate puts it very well, I have status. I have status. So I said to Sean O'Malley, you have an open marriage. Surely that doesn't work. And he said, well, it worked until it didn't. And he revealed to me that his wife finally put her foot down and said no more one-sided, non-open marriage. And he looked so baffled at this change in his fortunes. And I noticed all week when I was at the White House, things like that happened. These maverick men who thought that they can do whatever they want, real life was snapping back. There are consequences. And I thought, well, you know, maybe it's just anecdotal, but maybe that shows that the pendulum's swinging back a little bit.
1: And you can watch that full episode of Settle In wherever you get your podcasts. And that's the NewsHour for tonight. I'm Jeff Bennett.
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8: I'm Dr. Anthony Lizerwitz, and this is Climate Connections. Structures called oyster castles are now protecting a South Carolina coastline from erosion. In Laurel Bay, a community with many military families from the nearby Marine Corps base, homes and a park sit right next to Port Royal Sound. But over time, coastal salt marshes and uplands along this coast have eroded away, and climate change is expected to make the problem worse.
9: With increasing levels of water and sea level rise, increasing storm events, we're seeing that erosion is exacerbated.
8: Susanna Massillon-Hopkins is with the Nature Conservancy. The nonprofit partnered with federal agencies to protect Laurel Bay with oyster castles. These blocks stack on top of each other to create a wall along the shoreline that breaks up waves and reduces erosion. When complete next month,

0: 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WUCX is a listener-supported public service of Central Michigan University and Delta College, one of America's leading community colleges. Funding for this program is made possible in part by Andy and Donna Rapp, who support public broadcasting and the value of locally produced programming.
1: Welcome, I'm Rod Bieber. It's Backstage Explorer, where we take you backstage and behind the scenes for a look at the fine arts activities happening near you. Our guests will be joining us shortly. In the meantime, let's listen to the news from NPR. Don't go away. We'll be right back after the news.
2: Live from NPR News in Washington, I'm Ryland Barton. The Trump administration is preventing the president of the Palestinian Authority from traveling to New York to address the UN General Assembly next week, but it is giving visas to Iranian leaders, as NPR's Michelle Kellerman reports.
3: The State Department says the, quote, core delegation from the Iranian regime will be able to attend the UN General Assembly high-level week. They'll be under travel restrictions and won't be able to buy luxury goods. The delegation will also be smaller than last year, according to the State Department. Officials won't say how many Iranian officials will be traveling with President Masoud Pezeshkian. He's due to address the world body next Wednesday. The Palestinian president, meanwhile, will have to give his speech via video. For a second year in a row, the State Department has denied visas for Mahmoud Abbas and officials from the Palestinian Authority. Michelle Kellerman, NPR News, the State Department.
2: A federal judge has ordered the Kennedy Center in Washington, D.C. to provide 30 days' notice before making any major physical changes to the building. President Trump has threatened to demolish the building if his name isn't put on it. U.S. District Judge Christopher Cooper said his ruling would, quote, avoid any confusion on that score given more recent events. The Kennedy Center's executive director said he closed the iconic Performing Arts Center temporarily due to risks to public safety. On Capitol Hill, Republican House Speaker Mike Johnson has adjourned his chamber early so members can go home and campaign ahead of the midterm election. The move prevents lawmakers from voting on articles of impeachment against Defense Secretary Pete Hegseth over the war in Iran. NPR's Quill Lawrence reports the House also won't vote on legislation affecting U.S. military veterans, a measure that's languished for years.
4: The bill would close a loophole that prevents some veterans who get VA disability benefits from also collecting full military retirement pay.
5: That we've earned it. I was willing to give my life, no problem, for this country.
4: That's Jen Knott, who saw combat in Iraq. After years of waiting, she says the support is finally there to force a vote on the bill, and Congress is going home.
5: It has a real world effect on myself and my family and the other veterans and their families that are involved in this. You know, in this economy, we need our retirement.
4: Around 50,000 veterans are affected. The bill has been blocked from a vote by fiscal hawks in the past, but advocates hope it will pass after Congress returns in November. Quill Lawrence, NPR News.
2: Mortgage rates climbed for the fourth week in a row, driving the average long-term U.S. home loan rate to just below 7%, its highest level in over 19 months. Mortgage buyer Freddie Mac says that the benchmark 30-year fixed-rate mortgage rate rose to 6.95% from 6.76% last week. A year ago, it was 0.5% lower. Major U.S. stock indexes rose today. This is NPR News. The man who sprayed vinegar at Democratic Congresswoman Ilhan Omar during a Minneapolis town hall in January has been sentenced to 14 months in prison. Anthony Kazmierczak was unable to explain his actions during an earlier hearing. At the time of the attack, Minneapolis-St. Paul was subject to a federal immigration crackdown. An internal memo from the Fish and Wildlife Service takes new aim at the Endangered Species Act by reconsidering the word take. Here's NPR's Ari Daniel.
6: Take has long referred to both the intentional and accidental injury or killing of an endangered species. The memo suggests the government would do away with the accidental element. It follows another recent rule change, says Ben Levitin of the law firm Earth Justice.
7: The administration claimed that species weren't protected from indirect injury through habitat destruction. And this new memo claims that the law doesn't protect species from direct injury and death.
6: The U.S. Department of the Interior wrote to NPR, quote, take continues to prohibit conduct including harassing, pursuing, hunting, shooting, wounding, killing, trapping, capturing, or collecting protected

0: protected wildlife. Environmental groups say they will sue. Ari Daniel, NPR News.
1: Police investigating a money laundering case in Norway have recovered thousands of U.S. silver coins. The discovery came after a tip about a swerving van outside Oslo in April 2025. Officers found nearly 67,000 American Eagle silver coins worth about $2.65 million. Three Norwegians were involved in a scheme converting U.S. investment proceeds into coins. It's NPR.
2: 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Other contributors include Jarl and Pamela Moan, focusing on civil liberties, foster youth, public radio, and the arts. And the Public Welfare Foundation, committed to advancing transformative youth and criminal justice reforms.

0: Welcome to Backstage Explorer, where we take you backstage and behind the scenes for a look at the fine arts activities happening near you. My guests today are two in number, one an old friend. He's not that old, but he's a good friend. Kevin Cole. Kevin Cole, good afternoon.
1: Good afternoon, Rod.
0: And you brought a guest with you?
1: I did.
0: Greg Gowaltney?
1: Yeah, we're actually co-producers, if you can imagine such an arrangement.
0: How does that work, Greg?
2: Well, it works pretty well. Kevin and I met because I am the music director at St. Albans Episcopal Church, which is on the west side of Bay City. And we were looking to dedicate a piano, and I was looking for the perfect person to come and help with that dedication concert. And Kevin and I started working together at that point 2 years ago.
1: Yeah, and it was while during that concert in this beautiful little, like, 200-seat church, if you squeeze them all in, and playing on a really nice piano that someone had donated, that I thought to myself, bing in my brain, they should have more concerts here because it's intimate, the acoustics are great, it's a beautiful setting. And so right after doing that dedication, in fact, at the reception, I said to Greg, I said, we need to talk. He says, what about? And I said, well, I think this would be a great place to start a concert series. He goes, wow, would you help? And I said, sure, I'll help. So we put our heads together and lined up four different talents. And the concert's season for St. Albans is like September till March. And especially in the winter time, there aren't a lot of things to go to that are comfortable, that are on a Sunday afternoon at 4 o'clock, that last about 70 minutes, and then with an exceptional reception afterwards, where you get to meet and greet the artist. And on top of all of that, it's free. But we do take a free will offering just before the last number of the, well, whoever's performing. And proceeds actually go some to the artist and some back to the church. Because it's, as you know, Rod, in this day and age, a lot of people who are in bands or sing or whatnot, they're trying to make a living at it, even in our area. And luckily, St. Albans agreed to, and we do a share the wealth kind of thing, but the church benefits as well, in that more people become aware that St. Albans exists, number one, that the people that are members there are just wonderful people who welcome everyone. There's no judgment at that church, and I can't say that about a lot of places these days. And then working with Greg, has just opened up a whole new branch of people to me, and just when you think you know everybody, you don't.
0: So, Greg, is this the first year of the series, or?
2: No, actually, this is year two that we're going to talk about. So we created the series last year. We had four acts. We started with a little known pianist as our first act here, Kevin, who filled the church, and from there we went forward filling the church again and again. And we had over 600 people come to the concerts last year. And Kevin is right. Our hospitality team, they offered to do something more than cake and punch. And so I let them at it. And they have created a wonderful reception of all kinds of food and treats and baked specialties. And, at a church, a long-established church, you don't want to miss the baked goods that are there, right?
0: That's right.
2: It's wonderful, and people get to greet everyone. But from the beginning, we said we wanted our style or type to be eclectic, and we also wanted to be open to sacred or secular music. And so when we select the four acts for the year, the first four acts, and now what we're going to talk about today, the second season, we want each concert to be different. So this coming year, for example, I can run through the quick lineup.
0: Yeah, give us a brief. It starts October 18th.
2: Sure. The first concert is October 18th, and we'll have the Midland Saxophone Quartet. They play everything from, Queen to Ellington. And so it'll be a wonderful concert to kick off as the fall season starts for us. December 6th, we will have Jim Pagel return. He was in our first series, but this time a little different. On December 6th, he is going to be doing a solo holiday concert. So it will be a Christmas concert, and it'll be music of the time period we're expecting.
0: And that's a Sunday.
2: They are all Sundays.
0: All on Sundays.
2: All on Sundays at 4 p.m. And I have put it in his ear that people love to sing carols, and that Kevin and I could jump in and help him a little bit on a section so people could maybe think about warming up their voices a little bit.
0: So there is a rumor out that there may be some Christmas carols.
2: There might be. And you know, for us Episcopals, where we don't sing carols till Christmas Eve, this is a real once-in-a-lifetime
0: getting
2: experience.
0: Getting pretty radical here.
2: Yes. Yes, between that and the church is going to be decorated by the first Sunday, which is not always true either. So it'll be a wonderful festive time. And once we've all experienced Christmas, on January 10th, we will have our third concert. And this will be with Bill Anderson Jr. and Kevin accompanying him. Bill is a regional performer here. He performs in musicals and plays, I think, all over the region. So if anyone follows any of them in any of the cities, I'm sure you've seen him. He's a great entertainer, and he gave me the title that he's going to focus around being the musical theater nerd. So that'll be his case. And then in March, as we did last year, we said there's only one thing in Bay City to concentrate on in March.
0: And
2: that's St. Patrick's Day. Although our concert is March 7th, so it's a week ahead. And we are having...
0: So you get the people in there while they're still sober.
2: Right. They're still sober. And we're going to have Kate's Itinerant Irish Band, which is a raucous band with instruments and singing and bagpipes. And it will shake the church, I think. And we started a nice partnership last year with the organizers of the St. Patrick's Day Parade. The Grand Marshal was at the concert last year where we had a Celtic harpist. And so I am sure that partnership will continue this year for the March concert.
0: So as I'm looking at the breakdown of the groups and so forth, you're right. It's I suppose by some standards it could be considered a little radical to present some of these groups in a church, but every church has its own character and its own tradition. Some do concert series which are classical and very traditional, if you want to call it that way. But it's like a show, and
2: it is
0: more than a concert per se.
2: It is. It's a concert. We take a brief break in the middle, and we don't use the word intermission because we don't let anybody leave. But we give the performer just a little break in the middle, and I do some talking. We do always start, our minister, Nancy Mayhew, will start with a prayer. But outside of that, it's going to feel like more like a concert anywhere. But the good thing about the Episcopal Church is, on one hand, it is very liturgical. And it is very structured in its worship. However, it is also open to everyone and open to all styles and kinds of music. And if we can share the hospitality of our worship space and our fellowship hall in maybe a more subtle way than some churches would do, I mean, we see that as an outreach program that is worthy to bring people in and share.
1: Well, and the theme, we decided that each year should have a theme, and this year's theme is Open Doors, a Welcoming World of Music. And that also reflects the philosophy, I believe, of St. Albans, that idea that we're open to new music, new ideas, new people. And I think even on a practical side for the church, they will probably gain a few new members to the church, maybe from people who haven't gone to a church in a while, but just said, I like this idea. And after coming to a couple concerts, they explore a little further.
0: It's Kevin Cole and Greg Gowaltney who are co-producing the series at St. Albans Church starting October 18th, 4 p.m., four Sundays throughout the what the winter and the early spring. Is it spring yet? But not even spring yet by March, right, technically.
2: But in our minds, we're ready.
0: Right.
2: We're ready. I think it's important to tell people, you know, we did say it's free, but we do ask that you go to our website to reserve a seat, because we just need to know how many, and we need to know how many, you know, cookies and cakes and pies to have, right? So if you go to stalbans-baycity.org, you'll find a tab there for the concert series. Or if you go on our social media, you'll see posts about this with a QR code. You can easily go in and reserve your seat. And as Kevin said, when we packed the gills, we can get about 200 people in.
1: Yeah.
2: And we had one concert last year where when I came out to at the last minute to sit down and to open things up, I had to look for a seat because the seat that I usually sit in was already taken.
0: That's a good thing.
2: Yes, that was a great.
1: Well, and we also had some chairs that would be more like where the choir would sit, you know, by the piano and whatnot. But we opened those up to the public because it was just being packed in there, and we wanted to. So those people had a ringside seat. They were like right over my shoulder.
0: Well, and you guys as performers, I mean, you know that if you get 200 people in the Temple Theater or the Whiting or the Center for the Arts, it looks like nobody's there. But if you get 200 people in a packed, there's a different mood that is set when you're playing to a full house, regardless of the size of the house.
2: It is, and for those who have not been inside, you could go online and see. But St. Albans is a beautiful Anglican styled church, and so it's steeped. It's a 125-year-old building. It has beautiful woodwork. The upper area of the sanctuary is up about 6 steps, so it's almost naturally like a stage.
0: Yeah,
2: it's beautiful.
0: So help me out with how you planned this series. You've got 4 different groups. Did you set the dates and then look for people to fill them, or did you go after the artists and then find out when they're available?
1: Or maybe
0: a combination of the above?
1: It's a little bit of both. Like last year, I said to Greg, I said, is it okay if I go and pick out, you know, search the area? The only thing I had to go out of the area was our Celtic harpist and storyteller. She came from Ann Arbor. But this year, everyone is in our Great Lakes Bay Area, and I just had some ideas. I had heard about Midland having a saxophone quartet. I certainly knew Bill Anderson. I know Jim. And then my friend, John Petrikas, who has played for me for various things, I knew he was one of the bands he was part of, because he's got a kind of a country fun band called Corn Pone, and maybe we'll get those at some point. But he's part of an Irish band, and so I contacted him, and I said, what are the chances? He goes, well, I'll give you the information for our leader, and you can go online and hear us. And I thought, oh, this is perfect, because Greg said, hey, we'd like to get another Irish thing in here at that time. So the initial contact is an email, and just saying basically what we do and the time of year we're looking, you know, for you. And then I wait for a response. And without hesitation, I have to say we've been very, very lucky last year and this year. Everyone immediately said, yes, let's pin down the date. And then I hand that over to Greg. He checks with the church calendar. And it was funny, last June, when we had a meeting at the church after service to reassess our first season, should we continue this or not? And the pluses, Greg had a beautiful PowerPoint presentation of the pluses and areas we could work on. And then when that was all done and everyone felt it was a success, and Greg says, well, should we continue and do a second series? And everyone said yes. And then I looked at Greg and I said, can we tell them what it's going to be? So they were like, what? I said, so Greg already had it lined up and told everybody what the bands would be. And they were like, because I thought, you can't wait. Musicians get booked. They get busy. And so Greg and I make a good team because we stay on top of things.
0: So do you have other, I mean, were there other dates that conflicted, or did everybody was able to come with the dates that you offered them, and it worked out fine?
2: I think it worked out together, right? So we knew roughly that we wanted one in October, we wanted one late November, early December, one in January, one in March.
0: December gets to be the tricky one sometimes.
2: It is.
0: With people busy with so many different things.
2: Yes. And last year we did not have December. We did it in November. And so this is a change for us. But we thought by providing a wonderful holiday Christmas concert of a repeating performer for us who was very popular the first time would be okay, especially on a Sunday afternoon.
1: Right, and Jim's arrangements, I've heard him play solo without his group, and they're just beautiful, and they're all, you know, jazz style, more of a classical style. And with Bill Anderson, I knew he was going to be busy directing in the area because he just finished the summer doing Jekyll and Hyde. He's currently getting ready to direct Come From Away in Midland. And so when I met with him, because I said, well, let's have lunch, because I've known him for years. And I said, what date works for you? And he goes, well, I'd like to have Come From Away off my back. So how about after the holidays? So this date worked out just perfect for him. So you keep in mind, you know, what people are doing. But I really wanted that saxophone quartet to kick us off, because I think that's very unique for our area. And
0: what kind of music do they play? And you're going to say saxophone quartet music, but
1: they play like it says here, from Queen to Ellington. So they can do, they have pop arrangements for the quartet, jazz standards. I know they have some sacred things they do, as well as I think there's one or two we would call light classic pieces. I found it interesting that on the opening of Midland Symphony, they're bringing in a saxophone quartet, but that's okay, you know.
0: It's the year of the saxophone.
1: Yeah. I was just like, okay. Well, the other thing, too, I thought about bringing saxophones into church. There was a time a century ago where that was considered the devil's instrument, and there would be no way you would play a saxophone in church, or you would use them in a Broadway pit orchestra. It was Jerome Kern, of all people, who introduced a saxophone to the pit orchestra in like the 19-teens. But before that, that's instrument for the, you know, those jazz people, you know.
2: but I would say when we made the announcement to the church vestry, which is the church board in Episcopal talk, all of them, their eyes lit up, and they were, woo, as soon as they heard about the quartet. Yeah. So I don't think there was any hesitation by leadership on that one. And we have to give credit to the church leadership, to the Reverend Nancy Mayhew, who works so closely with us, and all of the people. It takes the whole community at the church to make this happen.
0: Well, it sounds like with 200 seats, you have to get there early if you want to get a...
1: Well, that's it. You go online to reserve your seat.
0: So you have to have a reserve.
2: But it's open. It's open.
1: But you sit wherever you want to sit.
2: Right.
1: Yeah.
2: Yeah.
0: Because otherwise, if you have 400 people show up, you have to turn them away.
1: And
0: which is a nice problem to have.
1: Right. And some people already have started, and you can now reserve. There's no reason to wait for the first concert. Because we put online just the concert that's before us.
0: Yes.
1: And then after that's done, then we announce, you know, ticket availability for the next one.
2: And we do get questions about that. We've had a few questions this year. People want to sign up for all four of them at one time now, because they want to come to all four of them. But we know that people's schedules change, their minds change, and when the ticket is free, it's easy to sign up for things that you may not actually attend. So we still keep it out about a month ahead. We put out the link for the next one.
1: Yeah.
0: So my guests are Greg Gowaltney and Kevin Cole. Greg is music director at St. Albans. Mm-hmm. And Kevin Cole he's doing a lot of things. In fact, you've got something coming up a little bit before this.
1: I do. On October 2nd, I'll be playing for the silent movie from 1925, starring Lon Chaney, The Phantom of the Opera. And this is going to take place at the Osgood in Bay City, which was the former Scottish Rite Cathedral on Center near Madison Avenue. And October 2nd is a Friday. The film starts at 7:30, but the doors open and the bar there opens at 6 p.m. Tickets are available now. You can go to The Odds Good on Facebook to their site, or it's a ticket available on Eventbrite if you have that app, or easy to find. But yeah, and it's interesting because the last time I did play for the Phantom of the Opera, Rod, was at the State Theater, and it's about 20 or a little over 20 years ago, and it was packed to the gills. And I have one funny story about that, is that my baby doctor, as I call him, my pediatrician, who's no longer with us, Dr. Howard T. Knobloch, he was in the audience, and he came up to me when I did this about 20 years ago and said, "Oh, this brought back so many memories." And I knew he was old, but he said, "I remember my father taking me to see this movie when it first came out, and I was 10 years old." And so what are the...
3: Wait, this is a movie from 1925?
1: Yeah.
3: Oh, my gosh.
1: So, I mean, what are the odds that you're playing for something that old and somebody's there in Bay City that saw it first run? And so that, I'll never forget that. But people ask me all the time, well, is there a musical score that comes with the film that you play or what?
3: There isn't, is there?
1: There isn't. No. I create a score, and I'm creating a new score instead of using what I did 20 years ago. And so then the next question is, well, do you write all this music out? I said, no. I view the film. This film I know pretty well, but I will be watching it this week quite a bit. And then I start writing down 8 to 16 bar themes, and then the rest is improvised. And this movie's about, it's a little under 2 hours. It's about, hour 20 maybe, something like that. So I watch the film and look for mood changes mainly, scene changes. We will have an intermission just because, well, it just gives people a little break, get the bar a little more business, and we'll have concessions and popcorn. We also, I decided to add a very special guest, a very dear friend of mine, the vocalist Tezra Moore, and she's going to sing Think of Me from Andrew Lloyd Webber's Phantom just before 7:30 when we start the show. And if you're a fan of hers or you haven't heard her, you need to.
3: That leads me into the question of when you select the music, the Andrew Lloyd Webber Phantom obviously was way after the original. Yeah. Do you feel compelled to incorporate some of that, or is this all original?
1: And I have to be, and this is going to be on the piano. This little grand that they have there that we're holding together with airplane glue and magic tape, but it does work. And I have to be down front and watch the film as I'm playing, just like everyone who's coming. So there are general admission tickets, like I said. I think there's going to be some table seating if you want to get a group together. It's a fun night. And when do you get to see a silent movie with a live accompaniment and the setting at the Osgood, that auditorium? Oh, my word. Mahogany beams, and it's just arena seating, and it's just glorious. And my whole thing of being involved with the Osgood started with candlelight concerts last February, and then I did one in June, and I'll be back to talk about, I'm doing one December 4th there, Christmas by Candlelight, and for that I'm bringing in a really superb harpist and two singers as well as myself at the piano, and that's with 1,000 candles surrounding me.
3: So with the early silent movies, they would be accompanied by piano usually, wouldn't they?
1: Theater organs, unless it was a small theater that did not have that, then there'd be a piano and, you know, upright.
3: So my question is, would the pianist view the movie a couple times before it was open to the public?
1: Usually,
3: it would help you if you know know what's going on.
1: Usually they had a chance to view it once, because the projectionist, when they would get the film, would run it once to make sure nothing's broken or whatever, and that's when the pianist would get a chance to see it. And then just create a score. I have a book actually called Motion Picture Moods. It's out of print. But what's interesting about it has music for every mood you can imagine, And then on each page, on the left and the right, is a column of what it is and what page to turn to. So if you wanted aeroplane, circus, Roman gladiators, battlefield, it was just this quick index that you could flip and then play music that would fit that if you couldn't improvise yourself.
3: You know, that must have been a fascinating time to go to the movies.
1: Yeah. Yeah. Well, I was lucky also when I lived out in L.A., I lived twice, once in Burbank, once in Beverly Hills. I was the sub-organist at Good Shepherd Catholic Church in Beverly Hills. A lot of celebrities went there, from Frank Sinatra to Loretta Young, you name them. I saw them when I would substitute. But the guy I was substituting for, Bob Mitchell, he was in his 80s at the time I was there, and he started the Bob Mitchell Choir, which you see in movies all the time, like Going My Way with Bing Crosby. Anytime there was a choir, a boys' choir in a movie in the late 30s through the 50s, it always said in the credits, Bob Mitchell Boys Choir. Well, he was quite a character. But what he started out in L.A., playing in those big movie palaces, he started as a silent movie organist. So it was fun to hear his stories about that, because he was just a kid when he did that. But he was at the tail end of the whole silent era. So, and then I started playing silent movies in high school at All Saints, just as fundraisers at lunchtime, playing Charlie Chaplin shorts to raise money so I could go to the Arts Academy at Interlochen my senior year. And then after that, at Temple Theater Organ Club, and I played for some silent movies there. And then at the state, I had to bring in a keyboard, to do it with. But yeah, it's just been a running theme. And I'm glad I get a chance to do The Phantom of the Opera Friday, October 2nd, 7:30 at the Osgood Auditorium in Bay City. And you can get your tickets now. And if you want to do a table, you can do that, I guess. And there'll be 6 o'clock, the bar opens, and then 7:30 is the show. Don't forget, we have that wonderful vocalist, Tezra Moore, to launch us into the film. And bring your family and get scared and kick off your Halloween.
3: I'm just trying to get this wrapped around my head that the bar opens at 6.
1: Yes.
3: But the show doesn't start till 7:30.
1: Oh, yes.
3: That's a lot of time to be sociable.
1: Well, that's true.
3: Loosen up the pianist.
1: Yeah, you can get a few bags of popcorn, I guess I'll say.
2: and I can say, Tezra also sung at the piano dedication we had 2 years
1: that's
2: ago.
1: That's right, I brought her in for that.
2: And she was wonderful. She's wonderful. Actually, all of his angels. He has a few angels out there who sing with him, and they're all
1: wonderful. When I do my Coal in Your Stocking, I have a group of 3 women that are all dear friends of mine, and I call them the Angel Trio. And they're spectacular.
3: So to pick up on that, are you doing Coal in Your Stocking again this year?
1: Oh, yes. In December, you have 3 chances to hear yours truly. First is December 4th, which is Friday, Christmas by candlelight at the Osgood, as I mentioned, with harp and 2 singers. One of the singers will be Tezra. The following weekend, the 12th and 13th, which is Saturday and Sunday at 3 p.m. for both shows, will be Coal in Your Stocking at the State with the Angel Trio. And then the third weekend, Saturday the 19th and Sunday the 20th, I'm at Chet's Corner Bar for the annual, this will be my 13th annual Jingle Beers Sing-Along from 3 to 10. So you get a lot of opportunities. And sometimes I end up Christmas Eve at St. Albans with Greg. And we had a blast last year doing piano, and he had keyboard, organ, and things. And so who knows, I may be there again this year.
3: Now the Jingle Beer, is that only one time this year?
1: Well, I did one in July.
3: Right, but you usually do 2 of them in December.
1: Yeah, and I am. I'm going to do a
3: Saturday
1: 19th and Sunday the 20th from 3 to 10 at Chet's Corner Bar in beautiful south end of Bay City.
3: And you just have a tent pitched in the back and catch a few.
1: Well, they have my old piano, and I keep threatening Matt Chawinski, the owner, because he has an apartment above there that's empty on the bar. I said, I should just retire, live in the apartment, and then you got to have a bat pole for me that I can just come down and play. But I do want a spittoon like in the old days, right, as well.
3: It's Kevin Cole and Greg Gowaltney, who are co-producing the St. Albans Festival. Greg, again, the dates on the festival and especially the opening one and so forth?
2: Sure. The first concert, the Midland Saxophone Quartet, is October 18th, followed by Jim Pagel's Christmas concert, the guitar concert, December 6th. January 10th, we'll bring in Bill Anderson, the musical theater nerd. And March 7th will be our big Irish celebration with Kate's Itinerant Irish Band.
3: And that should be a lot of fun.
2: Oh, should yeah. be great.
3: They're quite different from each other. Which is, I guess, what makes a series.
2: That's our goal, that it be eclectic. There's something for everyone. And we're finding that we have followers now, right? People who can't wait to come to the next one. And they truly enjoy it. And Kevin and I think it's the great music. I have some women at the church that think it's the food. So I think
3: it's okay either way.
2: I think they think maybe the food is the pull for everybody, but it certainly is great food. Kevin and I, we have to watch ourselves, I think.
1: Oh yeah. Well, that's the other bonus. They have a social hall connected to the church. That's, I would say, almost as big as the church in area, and so it's just, and the artists know it's part of the agreement to perform that they must partake in the meet and greet afterwards in the social hall. And I know the audience likes that because so many times you go to things, you don't get to see the people afterwards. You just leave. Mm-hmm. But the chance to socialize. And also it's good for them. They have a stake in this too, because the more people that come, the chances are when we pass the hat, the take for the church and for the artist is going to be bigger. So they have a little stake in it to get their fans to come and their families. And I kind of like that idea. And I was so happy when Greg and Reverend Nancy and the church was open to that idea of sharing rather than it just being all, free. That just shows also that St. Albans really appreciates the talent and the artist in our area. And that's another rarity, because I think sometimes we just take it for granted that we have a Tezra or a Jim Pagel or a John Petrikis or a Bill Anderson. They're just all, they live in our area, and yet the quality of what they produce as artists is as high as any place that I've traveled. They just happen to be in our community. So I think it's great that we show them a little love, but they have a chance to showcase themselves at St. Albans.
3: That's Kevin Cole, and then, of course, you'll be the 2nd of October, you'll be the Phantom.
1: The Phantom of the Opera, silent movie. It's a once-in-a-lifetime thing. You can go to a big city and try to see it, but it wouldn't be me. Come on. And I'm more fun anyway.
3: So do you have a video of it at home that you sort of practice to?
1: I do. In fact, I bought a new one because they've cleaned it up. It's on Blu-ray now, and it's really high definition. And believe it or not, most people don't know this, there's a segment in the movie when the Phantom goes to the ball, the big masquerade ball, and he comes as in the mask of Red Death. And that's in Technicolor. Really early, early Technicolor, just that scene. And it's always a shock to people, like, whoa.
3: Sort of like the Wizard of Oz when they land in Oz and it goes to color.
1: Yeah. So, because people say, is this in black and white? I said, don't worry, you'll love it. And, of course, who doesn't like the reveal, when she finally wants to see what he looks like? But, I'm looking forward to it, to the series and to October 2nd, The Phantom, and tickets for the first show of the series, Open Doors, A Welcoming World of Music at St. Albans, are available now, as are tickets for The Phantom, October 2nd, on Eventbrite, or just seek out The Osgood on your favorite social network.
3: Greg Gowaltney, thank you. Any parting thoughts or comments?
2: I think just we encourage you all to sign up soon to make sure that we have a seat for you. And we look forward to having you with us for the whole series.
3: Great. And the Phantom will be the Phantom?
1: I'll probably dress up for the occasion. Not
3: probably.
1: As Christine, though, just so you know. I'll leave that to Tezra.
3: Greg Gowaltney, Kevin Cole, thank you.
1: You're welcome, Ryan.
2: Thanks.

Music of Ira Gershwin, and they can't take that away from me. Thanks to Kevin Cole, that recording made by Kevin Cole several years ago. And thank Kevin for coming out to the studio and sharing with us the Phantom of the Opera and all the great things he's involved with musically in the Bay City and with the Great Lakes Bay region in general. And Greg Gwaltney, thank Greg for coming out and as well with the new concert series, well, second year of the concert series at St. Albans Episcopal Church in Bay City. It's kicking off on the 18th of October. And, of course, the Phantom of the Opera at in Bay City with Kevin Cole on the 2nd of October. And thank you to you, our listeners, for your contributions of financial support during our recent on-air pledge drive. 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Actually, hopefully all one and the same, as they say. I'm Rod Bieber. 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Pretty neat. Thanks for listening again, and we'll leave you with a medley of George Gershwin by none other than Kevin Cole at the keyboard. And again, thanks for listening. Go out and make it a great rest of the day. I'm Rod Bieber, and we will see you later.

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